0: from them how to process those experiences with your spouse specifically.
1: Mm-hmm. And Gabe and Rebecca are speakers, writers, and co-hosts of the podcast called Rhythms for Life. And they joined you, Jim, to talk about their book, The Fight for Us. We've got details about the book online. And here now, the conversation with Gabe and Rebecca Lyons.
0: Gabe and Rebecca, welcome to Focus on the Family. It's good to have you back.
2: Oh, it's a joy.
3: Thank you for having us. We love being with you.
0: Now, you know, one of the key things, this is a great marriage book, a great life book, The Fight for Us. I love the idea of fighting for your marriage. It feels like too few of us in the Christian community are willing to do that. Mm-hmm. So let me ask that bigger question. Why do we give up so easily? Why is our divorce rate 35, 40% in the Christian community?
3: Well, I think people get discouraged easily. I mean, it's hard, right? Marriage has conflict in it. You have arguments with your spouse. You start to get narratives in your head.
0: I've never experienced that.
2: I know. We, though, are professionals at fighting, felt fitting to write about fighting, because I do think we see the reason why even Christians walk away is that we see each other as the enemy instead of the ultimate enemy, who is really trying to divide us. And so the only power the enemy has over his sons and daughters is he accuses and then gets us to agree.
0: Yeah.
2: And so he might say or plant an intrusive thought that's saying Gabe is not attentive to your needs. He's suppressing you or dismissing you. He's transactional. And then I'll be like, that hurt or that felt that way. And so I'll internalize that and then I'll ruminate on it. And all of a sudden it grows.
0: Yeah. It's so interesting. You write about unhealthy conflict patterns. I mean, this is it. This is where everybody needs to lean in.
2: Right.
0: Because every marriage experiences that. There's just things that we do that we learn from our childhood, typically, that we build on in our adult years. These unhealthy conflict patterns. What was happening for you, particularly Rebecca, where you were experiencing that with Gabe?
2: Yeah, so we had something that we had cultivated without intention called the dysfunctional dance. And it was triggered by these emotions, and it was silent, intense, avoidant, and anxious. And the more we talked to other couples about it, we found this was a trend. The silent was always triggered by hurt, like some form of hurt that was never expressed or repaired that started to grow into resentment or bitterness. And so we just kind of said, agreed with, it is what it is, and we moved on. The intense one is the one that really was ours.
3: We're good at this one.
2: And that's triggered by anger. That's, you know, and the scriptures say, in your anger, do not sin. So it's okay to go, there could be a righteous anger around some of the things that we feel like we might not be honoring in one another or recognizing well in one another. But again, anger unexpressed is toxic, right? Yeah. Like it becomes rage, it becomes depression, it becomes all kinds of things. And so we have to express it. So the intense one is one. And as we've pulled so many marriages, intense is like the top one and silent is second. So those extremes, but there's also avoidant and anxious. Avoidant is triggered by guilt and anxious is triggered by fear. And so these are all stress responses and they happen so much in the margins, the transitions, because the bottom line is we're rookies. Like we've never, you know, before kids had kids, we never had special needs kids till we entered that. We had never, you know, did a cross country move, and then there's stressors there, and then launching kids and kids getting married and going off to college. And we realized that we saw every transition differently based on our origin, which created stress, which created conflict. Because we're rookies.
0: Well, how long have you been married? You're not rookies.
2: 28 years.
0: I mean, you look great. Don't get me wrong. But 28 years. Yeah. You're kind of moving into the MVP category.
2: Well, I just felt like the first time we tried everything in whatever season we were in, we missed each other a little bit.
0: Let me ask you. Yeah, which is good. And, you know, people are hearing the definitions and kind of, okay, that's me. That's my husband, whatever.
2: Yeah.
0: I do feel like there can be some gender application to this. I'm not sure, but I look at the silent marriage. I would have thought that was first, though, but you're saying the intense marriage is first.
2: Right. Or maybe they recognize that and then they grow silent over time.
0: And I think there's not any one thing. You just don't fall in one bucket and stay there. Mm-hmm. But the silent marriage I kind of see as a husband's domain, because we're little boys. I don't know that we truly ever emotionally grow up. So when we are wounded or we're frustrated, we tend to pull out of the battle. Yeah. Gabe, was that yours?
3: No, it's true. And I think for men, we want to de-escalate. We don't want to get so angry and puffed up. So we tend to just turn inward. And we don't, you know, it's intimidating when your wife's really great with emotions, understands emotions, can communicate to you the 100 different emotions she's experienced over the last few days. And yet as a husband, I know there was many times I was at a loss of words. I didn't have the same feelings, the same emotions that would lead her to feel disconnected because I couldn't relate. And so I think for a lot of men, this journey towards understanding our feelings, realizing that they're valuable, they're not just soft things that you should avoid or you should press down, but you should learn how to express them. Because when I started to do that, that's when we began to have better conversations. I'm still not an expert the way Rebecca would be. And I think most husbands need to feel comfortable. Like, you're probably never going to be that. But to just spend some time and energy learning how to relate is going to open up a whole new dimension of the relationship instead of going silent. Because when we go silent, what happens is we stop talking. And Rebecca and I have learned this time and time again. If we're not talking, we're not healing. Right. And so a marriage that stops talking, over time, the silence becomes resentment. The resentment becomes contempt. And as we know from Gottman and others, contempt is the marriage killer. Yeah. And so we want to avoid that at all costs by getting the conversation moving again.
0: Yeah, no, I can appreciate that. And I think men, we struggle. A vulnerable example of that, Gene's second brother committed suicide probably 4 years ago. Wow. And it was one where it was heavy. Right. Yeah. Rightfully, yeah. Understandably. Mm-hmm. But as the months went by, I remember talking to Gene, and my experience in life was losing my mom at 9 and my dad at 11.
2: Yeah.
0: You got to pick yourself up. You got to go because we can't just sit here.
2: Yeah.
0: And she was grieving. And I remember saying to her, I remember exactly where we were standing in the kitchen, and I was giving her that speech, you know, the husband speech. We got to get up. We got to go. We need to deal with this. And she just looked at me and said, you know, Jim, not everybody's wired like you.
3: Yeah.
0: I'm not wired like you. And you got to choose to sit in this grief with me or just keep moving. And it scared me.
3: Right.
0: It was like one of the few times in my life I was fearful. Like, what do I do?
3: Yeah.
0: I didn't know what to do, Gabe.
3: Well, I think as husbands, we do freeze in those moments. We know we're supposed to be feeling something.
0: Right.
3: But like, you're like, is this on? And I remember in a counseling session I was having at one point, having a conversation, the counselor just asked me a simple question about how I was feeling about our marriage and our family. I responded, and he says back to me, Gabe, I feel like I'm talking to an Excel spreadsheet. And I go, well, wait, is that a compliment? I mean, I love Excel spreadsheets. This is how I can do budget.
0: That.
3: Yeah, yeah. I love like analyzing logic. And he goes, no, this is not a compliment. Like that distance between your head and your heart.
0: Yeah.
3: If we can't work on that to where when Rebecca's expressing need, you can't meet her in that space, then there's going to always be a disconnect. And that really began a journey for me of deciding I'm going to better understand emotions so I can at least start that journey towards better connection with my wife.
0: It's so good, but it can be scary.
3: Mm-hmm. Yeah.
0: But it's so good on the other end of the reward of that intimacy.
2: Right.
3: Yeah.
0: Let me ask you go ahead.
2: I was just going to say emotion is energy in motion and it's given to us by God, right? You know, you think of David, God's bestie, a man after his heart. And if David wasn't emotional, I don't know who was, right? Because he lamented before God, he praised, he danced, he rejoiced. And I think there was a fullness because out of the heart, right? He wasn't betraying the heart. And when we suppress emotion, we betray our hearts. But the scriptures tell us that out of the heart, the mouth speaks, and it's the wellspring of life. So it's the source of life. And so recognizing that the heart needs to be in tune, right? Like it's part of the soul, the mind, will, and the emotions, that it needs to be in tune with the spirit and going, oh, grief, if Jesus was a man of sorrows, well acquainted with grief, then grief and living through grief, you know, he comforts us so we can comfort others. Like this is part of God's design. And so I think part of it is a recovery of that, not in a way that emasculates men, but gives them the fullness of understanding, like there's a wellspring that comes from our recognition of that emotion.
0: There's also a deep honesty with what I see David, you know, as humanity. He seems to be a really straightforward, honest person. And you often have to ask yourself, I have, like, Lord, he made the big errors, and yet you say he has a heart after you.
3: Yeah.
0: How do I reconcile that, Lord?
2: Yes.
3: I know.
0: And I think it's in the space you're saying.
2: Well, he withheld nothing from God.
0: It was all out there.
2: Yeah. And vulnerability is risk, you know? And I think for men and for women, that can be the reason why we don't go there, because maybe we were vulnerable in our past and we were betrayed or silenced.
0: All the things that create
2: and
0: that.
2: So then that puts that wall up like you, I can understand, like, hey, as a child, I needed to disassociate for survival. But sometimes the skills we learn as children don't serve us as adults.
0: Definitely not.
2: Right? Yeah. So it's coming back to that, like, that younger version of yourself and going, how does God want to continue to reveal what he wants to heal, even as I become an adult?
0: Yeah. So with the silent marriage, the intense marriage, the avoidant marriage, the anxious marriage, and, you know, I think people need to get a copy of the book to read more about that. We're not going to cover it all right here. But how do we avoid those behaviors so that we have a stronger marriage? Just, you know, kind of the $1 million question in the first 15 minutes here.
2: Yeah, it's basically what we call notice and name, right? Because there is an emotion behind our triggered reaction. So often we focus on behavior management.
0: Right.
2: We erupt or we're silent and we finally come back together and like, I'm sorry for how I handled that. But we never go to root cause. Like, why was that so triggering? Why is this topic on money so triggering or sex so triggering or parenting so triggering to me? There's probably, you know, in psychology, that popular phrase says everything hysterical is historical. Hmm. So where has this bumped up against us in the past that has been a trigger that we kind of really respond to? The amygdala goes offline, fight, fight, freeze. All the cortisol is, you know, that stress hormone is surging. It takes 4 hours to leave our system. We've got to get to the root cause. And so what we have encouraged a lot of people to do, when you take 15 minutes apart, you de-escalate, you get with the Lord, God, show me what you want me to know about this. Like, is there more to this topic that just keeps becoming friction for us?
0: Yeah.
2: And then coming back and asking God to just show us places of pain, places of wounding in our past that he wants to heal, so that when we talk about parenting, we're in unity. When we talk about money, there's an honoring and a showing of empathy to one another, because our origin stories didn't look the same, which does now reflect in why we see things differently.
0: You know, and so much of what you're saying, for some people, wow, that sounds like a lot of work.
2: Yeah, that's true.
0: And it is.
2: Yeah.
0: But it's good work.
2: Yeah. It's confession. It's like a rhythm of confession.
0: Right. And the intimacy gained in that is what the goal is, right? That you are one flesh.
3: Yeah. Yeah. If you have a vision and understand, you know, God gave me Rebecca because she was going to likely be the healing agent embodied. Right. He was going to use to help me grow closer to him, to better understand my story, my blind spots. Instead of seeing her as the enemy, this is what happens in the fight. We see each other as the enemy versus recognizing if she's curious, which she's been with me. Like, she's asked me better questions than anybody's ever asked me about my childhood, about the story I've lived, which helps reveal to me all kinds of new things with someone with insight that I need to unpack and process and bring to God. And then I can do the same with her.
0: Yeah,
3: I can bring curious questions. And so we invite couples to say, hey, instead of the stalemate, let's re-enter the relationship with curiosity, understanding that what's going on behind the dance is deep pain, deep hurt, and you're the person, you're the one that God can use to help reveal and help see that healed.
0: Yeah. Now, you've written the book, so I get to ask these questions. There's an example of that in the book that you talked about. I think in the area where you allowed busyness and distractions to keep you from connecting with Rebecca.
3: Yeah, I call
0: so
3: it.
0: I could say amen to this. So.
3: Well, I call it the dopamine of distraction. You know,
0: dopamine it's like, of distraction.
3: You know, we get that dopamine hit from activity, production. And that was kind of how I've went through my life. My career was just, I stayed busy. I always had something on the calendar, didn't like a lot of time to just sit idle or quiet. And that's what was ultimately tripping me up in our marriage, because I wasn't creating the space for Rebecca and I to have time for those types of intimate conversations. I mean, these conversations do take time. It is work. And many of us just want to avoid it, like I did. So playing golf was way more fun, you know, for 5 hours than sitting with Rebecca and having a deep dialogue about my history growing up and the trauma related to that that I experienced that was impacting us. And so I think as we move into this, especially as men, we want to just take account that we're giving the time necessary to this relationship, that we're saying we're going to prioritize our relationship. And we encourage couples to look at the next year ahead and say, we're going to give this a year of just investment of higher priority, maybe canceling some other things on the social calendar and giving ourselves some space to do this kind of work together.
0: You know, one thing that is helpful is having good friends that can help you in that way. And this fits here. I was going to talk to you about this a little later, but I have a friend, Randy, and, you know, we're just talking about that intimacy and how to develop that emotional intimacy with your wife, because it is a stumbling block for us. Yeah. We can go play golf for 5 hours, come home, and Gene will say to me, "So how's Bob's marriage?" Because they're struggling. And I'll say, "Yeah, it never came up." Yeah. But he does have a new driver.
2: Yeah. Exactly.
0: You know, 5 hours.
2: I'm not sure if that's related.
0: And what's
2: but yeah.
0: weird is, like, she is dumbfounded. Like, you could be with that guy for 5 hours and his right. life didn't come up.
3: Right.
0: Yeah. Who wants to talk about that? But that's part of it. So this friend, Randy, he and I were talking about how to deepen that emotional moment. And he said to me, he goes, "Well, why don't you treat that time with Gene like you would prep for a broadcast?" Mm. And I went, whoa.
3: Right.
0: Because I spend time, you know, reading a book, looking at questions that are prepared, all the connections of that, the you know,
3: yeah.
0: I know your story because I've been yeah. briefed and read it. And I thought, what a great example
3: yeah.
0: for me, at least, in what I do, to have have that same intensity.
3: I do that
0: to
3: too, Jim.
0: Do prep.
3: I will now on my iPhone, I'll put in the notes questions to ask Rebecca when we're having dinner one night. And it feels dumb to do that. Like,
2: I love it.
3: Why do
0: I was going
3: to
0: say,
3: why do I still have to do that?
2: You prepared for us?
0: But
2: thank you.
0: Lit up when you
2: yeah.
0: said that.
3: I know. But I think it's okay. Guys need to feel that permission. Like, hey, when you hear an interesting thought, or you're learning, or you're listening, or reading a book, think about a question you could discuss as a couple. This for Rebecca does enliven the relationship. It shows interest into her. You know, the definition some have used of intimacy is into
2: me
3: you see.
0: Yeah.
3: Right. And
0: yeah.
3: like, you can only do that through some good conversation.
0: Yeah. That's so good. Let me ask you about the list of emotions, since we're putting out the list of questions. I mean, list of emotions that we need to be aware of that we can communicate better.
2: Yeah.
0: What do you think, Rebecca?
2: Well, we take this from Dr. Chip Dodd in his book, The Voice of the Heart. And the 8 primary feelings are hurt, lonely, sad, anger, fear, shame, guilt, and glad. Gabe would have thought that I was an ocean of emotion with 1,000 feelings, because
3: right.
2: of all of those 8, they each kind of encapsulate it's kind of like the notes on the scale, the primary notes, or the 4 primary colors. There's so many things that come under that. Like, you say, what are you feeling? He's like, I'm frustrated. I'm like, well, that's under anger. But often we don't know what we're feeling. And there were years where I would ask Gabe, I'm like, well, what do you feel? He's like, I don't know. Like, he wouldn't even be able to name one or recognize. He's like, I'm not feeling anything. I'm like, well, you seem kind of frustrated. You seem angry. Yeah. It's like, no, I'm not angry. I'm just frustrated. You know, so it just felt like a little bit of a loop.
0: Yeah.
2: But the emotions are being triggered by something. And again, like we said, if it's something historical, then maybe we've had this fight for a while. Or maybe, you know, I would just give an example for us, like, the feeling of fear, right? You know, the fear, there's an impairment to every emotion, Dr. Chip says, but then there's also a gift. So fear, you know, the impairment is anxiety. It's imagining a future without God in it.
0: Mm.
2: But the redemption of fear, the scriptures say the fear of the Lord is the beginning of wisdom. So a named and confessed fear to Gabe goes from anxiety that might be ruminating in my head to wisdom on how can we come together around something that that's concerning.
0: Yeah,
3: the light came on for me, Jim, when I could start to see these 8 emotions as gifts from God. Because I grew up in a home where crying was off limits. Like, you don't do that.
2: Well, he was told it means you're feeling sorry for yourself.
0: Wow.
3: Yeah, and so if you grow up like a lot of people did, I mean, our parents didn't have these emotional health conversations.
0: Right.
3: Most
0: right.
3: of them didn't.
2: Right.
3: There wasn't a language for this. A lot of our parents were in the silent generation. They just
0: correct.
3: Like did their work,
2: yeah.
3: provided for the family, and
2: yeah.
3: and that's how you did it. I think for me to understand emotions are actually a positive that God's given us, even though they might sound negative. Sadness.
0: Right.
3: I don't want to feel sadness. Well, I should feel sadness. I feel sad that my mother passed away recently.
2: Yeah, that's appropriate.
3: Yeah,
0: right.
3: Sadness is
2: that's
3: honoring.
2: Grief.
3: It's honoring the memory of someone,
0: right.
3: you know, or anger. Anger is passion. Like, most of us do the work we do. Like, you
2: justice.
3: Lead Focus on the Family because you're angry about the state of the family in the world and you want to do something about it. So instead of seeing all these as negatives, the moment I could realize, wait, no, these are gifts meant to lead towards relationship.
2: Yeah.
3: And if I can know how to express them, Rebecca and I are going to walk through feelings together it can help. And so we try to walk people through that in the book, especially men. I mean, I write half the book, Rebecca writes half the book, but some of these chapters, I really took on a tone so that men would feel heard and understood, and women and wives would better understand the ways sometimes we as men just struggle with these things, and how we need grace and patience. Rebecca had a lot of grace for me in the process as I kind of tripped over my words and tried to express feelings. And that was really helpful for me, not to create like some shame about it, but to actually start to learn how to do it better.
2: Right. Guilt is conviction. Right. But we could hide in toxic shame, or we can confess the conviction and then experience the freedom.
0: You know, and that's so good. Most of this is the tools to be able to do this, right? Yeah. It's, and what we found, we have something called Hope Restored, which is a 4-day intensive. It can be tailored for different days, et cetera. But the one that is the workhorse is a 4-day intensive. It's like 36 hours of counseling right in a row.
3: Yeah.
0: Sunday night, Monday, Tuesday, Wednesday, Thursday lunch. It has a post 2-year 81% success rate.
2: Amen. Praise God.
0: And about 30% of the couples coming already have divorce papers in hand.
2: Wow.
0: What's so interesting about that and the predictability of it, it's exactly what you guys are saying. Sunday is rough. Monday is rough. Tuesday is rough because all the stuff is coming out.
2: Yeah.
0: Stuff that the couples don't even know about each other. And then Wednesday, the healing starts. Mm-hmm. Thursday, the Holy Spirit just like stamps it. And I think that's why it's got such a high success rate, because you loved each other at one time.
2: Right.
0: And it's undoing the woundedness, the pain that we've inflicted on each other, and learning how to do this in a more healthy way.
3: Yeah.
2: Well, the reason we continue the dysfunctional dance is there's a secondary gain. We get to avoid the pain, right?
0: Yeah.
2: We just get triggered, we repeat. But you're right, if we actually go, we're scared of something that's like you felt, like this feels off limits, this feels like this could be a black hole, we might really lose each other because it's just too painful to go back to.
0: Right.
2: But with God's help, right? He exposes and resurfaces and heals. And that's the only way to move forward.
0: Yeah.
3: And Rebecca and I do retreats. We just came off last week, 6 couples. It was 4 days going deep with them in the midst of their pain. And the thing that happened by the end, like you said, by the 30% of this, you start to see couples realize, wait, you're not my enemy.
0: Right.
3: And I also am not going to try to make you in my image. Like God's given us 2 distinct personalities. That doesn't mean one's right or wrong. We're just different. And the more we can learn to respect the differences and see how God's created a gift in our marriage, then there's hope again.
2: Yeah.
3: And they start to dream again, and they go back to those dating years and those falling in love years, and they start to reimagine.
2: Yeah.
3: God does have a vision here, and I need to just forgive and move forward with his help, you know, to support
2: And you're
3: us.
2: Watching the heart soften. You're watching the tears begin to flow. You're watching like unity and prayer just transform within 3 to 4 days.
0: It's so amazing.
2: It's so beautiful.
0: Gabe, in the book, you talked about dropping, I think, your son off at camp.
3: Yeah.
0: And you're in the middle of this emotional kind of review. How did that connect to your marriage with Rebecca? What was the Lord showing you?
3: Well, my counselor had said, look, you're having a hard time having tears, because I hadn't cried in a decade. And he said, I want you to pay attention the next time you do have tears. It was a few months later. I'm dropping my son at camp. He's 12 years old. Driving away, I am crying for like an hour. I can't stop crying. Well, the signal for me was to go back and go, why is this so traumatic for me? Like, what am I feeling? And it took me back to a really hard time in my story when I was 12. And I hadn't put any of this together till I started a process. But in my origin story, it was at a camp type environment where I had a youth pastor that really created a trauma moment for me. But I realized from that moment on, that's where I started to turn my heart off, because I trusted this youth pastor. This was a mentor to me. It was somebody that I had shared more with than I had ever shared, probably with my parents. All of a sudden, I get harmed in that. And so when Rebecca and I were finally able to start processing that, I realized I'm in tears right now because I'm scared for my own son. I'm dropping him off at a camp. It's an environment. It's where this trauma happened to me. And it was the tears, though, that led me down the journey to better understand and give weight to the story I'd lived through and the story that I'd really tried to suppress, not talk about, make it go away, keep moving forward. And yet it was what was really locking me up and my inability to connect at the heart level with Rebecca.
1: What an impactful story from Gabe Lyons. And it's pretty inspiring when a couple is willing to push on through, to work through the hard things together, and to really give all of those to the Lord. And Jim, I'm glad we got to hear the first part of the conversation. I'm looking forward to the next part.
0: Well, I'm grateful for Gabe's vulnerability. You know, it's hard for guys to be that vulnerable. It's not an excuse. It just is true. And to hear him search his own heart to find the depth that was required there. Of course, Rebecca, his wife's pulling that out. Come on, Gabe, connect with me. Boy, do I know that feeling with Gene and I. Same thing. He was describing something that many of us experience, which is how the past tends to show up in the present. And for those of you who are tipping into this, I hope the conversation has helped you understand the conflict in your marriage. And I want to encourage you to listen to the next episode to hear Gabe and Rebecca talk more about developing community and honoring one another. We have so many resources here at Focus on the Family to support you in your relationship. Man, 50 years of building help for you in marriage and parenting. If you're hurting because you are dealing with a crisis in your marriage, I want to encourage you to check our Hope Restored Marriage Intensives. It has an 80% success rate for those couples who participate. Don't hesitate to sign up to find healing together. Don't put it off. It's something you should work on today if you are limping. John will have more details on how to find that information in a minute. Another resource for learning how to develop a more connected marriage is Gabe and Rebecca's book, The Fight for Us. And when you make a monthly pledge of any amount to the Ministry of Focus on the Family, we'll send it to you as our way of saying, and thank you for helping others. 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
9: 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And while you're there, look for Pastor Brian's book, The Multi-Generational Church Crisis. This compelling book asks the question of the church, what could be accomplished in the name of Christ if we could better understand each other? Let's hear now from Dr. Brian Chappell as he shares the lesson, The God Who Answers.
8: The writer, Patrick Morley, gives us this short biography. He says, when my dad turned 6, he went to work. He went to work with his older brother. They rose every morning at 3 a.m. to deliver milk, and then after that, worked a paper route. But despite the hard work, he never heard his father say, I love you, son. I am proud of you. When my dad became a man, he had to decide if he would repeat or break that cycle. He wanted to break the cycle, but fathering was unexampled to him. So our family joined a church to get some moral and religious instruction for the family. I suppose that's what my dad thought it meant, to be a good Christian. But he was still left to guess at what it meant to be a good father. So after a while of church pressures, my dad burned out. He quit church. Soon after that, I quit high school in the middle of my senior year. My brother followed in my footsteps, and eventually he died of a heroin overdose. My other brothers have had a variety of employment, substance, and marriage issues too. My dad never saw it coming. If he could have seen around the bend, I'm sure he would have done things differently. If he was still alive, I know he would say, I take full responsibility. And I respect that. Every man does need to take responsibility for his life. And yet what the brief biography of Patrick Morley makes plain is taking responsibility may not be the real core issue. After all, almost all of us at some point are willing to man up and say, if my kids struggle, they come by it honestly. They got it from me, at least in some dimension. We recognize that we're not perfect. We will acknowledge the struggles. We will acknowledge that we have things that have made life difficult for ourselves as well as our families. And yet, even as we acknowledge all of that, the difficulty many of us face, even in the moment, is not taking responsibility after the fact, but asking for God's help in the midst of the mess. To, at the moment, begin to say, I need some help. God, will you enter my life? Will you help me to deal with the things that I am struggling with? Somehow the fear that we would show weakness, that acknowledging the need for help is going to diminish us in some way, keeps us from the things that are so obvious to others and ourselves when we look back. We keep saying, no need for help, no need for God, no need for crutch. It's under control. I can do this myself. I got this. Why do we do that? Because somehow we believe the expression of need is the confession of weakness. And over again, we know that what men in particular struggle with the most is anybody seeing us as weak. But if there's anything that this psalm does, it's allowing a hero of the Bible, David, the one who wrote it, to say, it's okay to ask God for help, even in the midst of the mess, not just down the road somewhere, but even in the midst of the mess, being willing to say, I need my God to help. And that is not diminishing us. That is actually expressing what it means to be a man or woman who

0: 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You don't need a building. 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You just need to turn your heart to Air One.
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2: Who is righteous? Did you catch it? Just the very first words. Answer me when I call, O God of my righteousness. We need the words. He is the God of our righteousness. I don't stand before God expecting his goodness because I've been good enough, because I've qualified or I've measured up. No, it's not my righteousness that allows me to call out to God. It is his righteousness. It's the gospel in nutshell essence in the Old Testament that God over and over again taught his people not to approach him on the basis of their righteousness, but his. And ultimately, we would understand the goodness and the grace of that in the New Testament where Christ would come. He would suffer and die for our sins, and his righteousness, as he took away our sin, would become ours. The great transfer. Our sin for his righteousness for our sin. So that we could say with the apostle, I am crucified with Christ, and I no longer live, but Christ lives in me. I have his identity, and the life that I live now in the flesh, I live by faith in the Son of God, who loved me and gave himself for me. It's his righteousness that allows me to approach him. And I don't simply trust his righteousness. I approach him because I trust his record. Right in the middle of verse 1. Lord, you have given me relief when I was in distress. Why should I trust God? Because I'm trusting his righteousness, not mine. And because he's got some record of goodness in my life. We don't know precisely when David wrote this psalm. Was it after Goliath? In which God had helped him defeat the giant? Or was it after Saul, the king that became in essence his father in the palace, began to hunt him down in the desert like a dog? David was delivered. Did he look back and say, God, you have given me relief? Or was it even later than that, when Absalom, the son of David's heart, betrayed him, turned on him, and tried to kill his own father in order to have the kingdom? Did David look back across all of it and say, God, when the worst things were happening, when I had no help, somehow you rescued me. My heart is still hurting, but God, I recognize you were the one that gave me relief. Because he recognizes God's righteousness and God's record, he recognizes it's okay to call out to God. I want to hear his voice, not simply because I want God's voice in my life, because I want the other voices to stop. He doesn't just want God to hear, he wants the shame to end. The words of verse 2 hurt us if we hear them in the context of our own lives. Oh, men. How long shall my honor be turned into shame? How long will you love vain words and seek after lies? I was once esteemed, and now I am embarrassed. And the people who are making my life difficult are men of rank. We don't see it so much in our English translations, but those opening words of the verse, oh man, are men of record, men of rank, men of esteem. If a crazy person calls you crazy, no problem. But if the credible people call you crazy, now I'm worried. And not only are the credible people shaming him, they are doing it with vain words and lying. And as he hears it all, he is simply saying, Lord, I need your presence to drown these voices in my life. We have to recognize as believers in this world that shame is not just something people do to us or we do to ourselves. It is the weapon of Satan, of the evil one, to drive us away from hope in God, to say, I'm ashamed, I cannot go to him, so I have to turn from God, or to make us hide from friends that we actually need to support us.

0: actually make us lose hope. So the very gifts and graces God has put into our lives, we don't want to use anymore. Shame is what Satan himself uses to drive us from the purposes and the goodness of God's heart, because we are denying them to our own heart as the shame fills our ears and we cannot hear the words stop. David says, Lord, hear me, but let me stop hearing those voices.
1: 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It may seem hard for younger Christians to believe, but people over 50 were raised during an era when 90% of Americans identified as Christian. These older believers were once part of a majority group that understood the mission of the church was to take control of our culture, to halt its evils. At the same time, Christians under 50 have lived their entire lives perceiving themselves as a minority that needs to make credible their faith to a secular, pluralistic culture. These distinct experiences and perceptions have a profound impact on the priorities different generations have for church ministry. It's no wonder that younger and older believers don't always see eye to eye. In his new book, The Multigenerational Church Crisis, Dr. Brian Chappell asks the question, what could be accomplished in the name of Christ if we could better understand each other? 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And now, more from Brian Chappell on today's Unlimited Grace.
0: How does shame work? Charles Featherstone, in the rather remarkable biography From Jihad to Jesus, talks about the path of a California teen from the suburbs to Middle East Muslim jihad as a Muslim warrior. He describes how it happened, how the voices of shame began to motivate him because he couldn't turn them off. He says, due to my father's military career, we moved a lot. We settled in Southern California. It was not home. I had been on the receiving end of my father's violence for years, and I learned both to fear and to hate him. And school was no more safe. I was bullied, terrorized, and abused regularly, not just by my classmates, but by a fifth grade teacher. There was no one to trust. I was frightened, incredibly alone, and increasingly angry. The residual shame, he said, created in him a God hunger. Somebody who would receive him beyond the hurts and the shame of this world. And he found that God in Islam, where he learned of a God who cared for men, who would express their anger in courage. It all made sense to him, he said, as he was getting rid of the shame. Until he was walking the streets of Manhattan on 9/11. And then he wrote what filled his heart. In the chaos and terror, as I looked up at the burning Twin Towers and watched people tumble to their deaths, life-changing words came to me. words replacing the long-repeated voices of anger and shame. The words now inside my head, my love is all that matters, and this is not who I am. The words of Sunday school teachers from a church that his parents had long ago abandoned, but still the words of Christ coming into his heart, coming into his mind. I am love, and I love you, and this is not evidence of who I am. And suddenly everything began to change as the voice of Christ's love and his provision began to drown the voices of shame. But of course, for all of us, the question is, how does that happen? How do we actually turn down the volume of the shame in order to turn up the message of grace that we also desperately need? Because everything else is vying for the volume control. We recognize in our lives that we will turn to success or sex or accomplishment or beating somebody up, something to give us esteem or value. And the voices that keep echoing that drive us are the abuse that we have received or given. The careers that ended short or badly. The friends who abandon us. The families who have said things to us that we never imagined they would ever say to us. Those voices keep coming, keep coming, keep coming, and the shame that we so long to silence has to be silenced, but it can only be done in the grace of God. God, hear my prayer. God, work in my life. And God is simply giving us permission to make that prayer, that we can approach him, that he's willing to listen. And as we do so, we recognize what the psalmist is saying is that we begin to claim the reality of who God is, even in the distress, even in the mess. The things that I'm going to say for the next few minutes, I'm going to acknowledge to you are the deep minds of faith. That this is not on the surface of just saccharine Christianity, of sentimentalism. This is deep down stuff as we are trying to find the reality of God in our lives by claiming who he really is and what he has really done. If it's that kind of God that we are seeking, then we claim him even in the distress, first of all, by trusting his hedge about us. Verse 3, right at the beginning. But know that the Lord has set apart the godly for himself. He has set apart his own. He has intention for them that is eternal and good. But I confess, and you do too, that there is enough in a broken and fallen world that would make us question that at times, that there truly is a set apartness of God's people for his eternal purpose, that there is a hedge about us. When Kathy and I were in England 2 weeks ago and in a retreat center, a conference center that was in the rural parts of London, we had opportunity just to take some hikes, and we went through the fields where there are those, you know, those noteworthy hedges in the European fields. The hedges, remember, in the battle for Normandy, even kept the Allied tanks from being able to make progress because the hedges were so thick and so dense. They hadn't just been planted 10 years before or 20 years before, those French hedgerows had been planted by the Romans 2,000 years before, so that even tanks could not penetrate them. But what if the hedges about us had not been planted 20 years ago or 2,000 years ago, but before the foundations of the world were laid? Remember the words of Jeremiah, I have loved you with an everlasting love. With loving kindness, I have called you. I have set you apart. And that understanding of God's love setting apart for eternal purpose with eternal ways is reminding us of the importance of believing in the hedge that accomplishes two things. It keeps us from going out into danger as well as keeping danger coming into us. The notion of a hedge about us keeping us from going out into eternal danger is expressed so poignantly in the book of Hosea. Do you remember Hosea, the minor prophet, whom God said, I want you to take as your wife a prostitute to show how great is not only the righteousness, but the forgiveness of God. And then after Hosea took Gomer as his wife, she continued to go in adultery after other men. And God said to Hosea, take her back.

0: despite her repeated adulteries. For such is the love of God for Israel. I want you, my spokesman, to show truly how great is my love. But right in that same chapter, there's an amazing promise of what God would begin to do in Gomer, the prostitute wife's life. God says in verse 6, I will hedge her up. I will hedge her way with thorns, and I will build a wall against her so that she cannot find her paths. She shall pursue her lovers, but not overtake them, and she shall seek them, but not find them. It is the blessed, difficult experience of virtually everyone who's been a Christian for any length of time, that we recognize there are those moments in our lives when we have planned, when we have headed toward the evil, the wrong, the temptation, and we knew it was there, and we made the plan for it, and through miraculous means, whether the time changed or the traffic changed or the opportunity changed, that God put a hedge around us so that we could not get to the very sin that we were pursuing. It's part of God's plan, and we say, no, there's certain things in my life I did. I know, but God is looking for eternal things and for that which has eternal consequence in our lives. He has put a hedge about his people so that we can go out into that danger that would create eternal consequences. But the hedge operates the other way too, from eternal danger not entering our lives. You know the words of the psalmist, the Lord is my refuge and my fortress. By a deep commitment of faith, we believe that nothing enters our lives, but that God intends to work it for good. All things work together for good to them that love God and are called according to his purposes. When I believe that, I have lots of questions at times. Lord, did really nothing come into my life but such as you intended for my eternal good? And when we begin to say, no, there's been some awful things in my life, but listen, if you are still here, if you are here today hearing me, there has been a hedge about you, or you would not be here. The truck, the car, the disaster, the disease, the virus, it would have already got you. If you are here, you look back and say, I don't understand all that's come in, but I have profound and deep faith that God has been good to me and that there is a hedge about me.
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9: And you all know that for 2 or 3 years, our whole world was changed, was affected by a pestilence, by a disease. Do you know that there's a current disease that is worrying the scientists of the world? And you know exactly what it is, even if you've never heard of it. It's called the avian flu or the bird flu. And you probably have heard of it, but if you haven't heard of it, this is one of the reasons your eggs cost so much. Because this is a flu, influenza, in chickens. And to prevent the spread of the disease around the world, around America, they've killed millions of chickens. Prevent the spread of the disease. Millions of chickens are dead, and that's why there's a shortage of eggs and the price goes up. And now they're fearing that avian flu, bird flu, is going to spread to mammals like your dairy cows. And then they're fearful it's going to spread to people. And the scientists are all worried. Even if you're not hearing about it, they are. In today, in our world, wars and rumors of wars, famines, earthquakes, plagues. Luke 21, the next sign that Jesus mentioned is terrors. Look at the scripture on the bottom of the screen. Famines, earthquakes, and terrors. Now, you know what terrors are. Terror is fear. And when you think of terrors, of course, you think of terrorists. So look at the 2025 Global Terrorism Index, the nations of the world under the most danger of terrorism. Now, every nation at every moment is in danger of terrorism. But the most severe, they've charted on this map. Burkina Faso is number one. We plotted it for you there in West Africa. Number two is Pakistan. I assume you know where that is on a map, just to the north of India. Syria, Mali, Niger, Nigeria, Somalia, Israel, Afghanistan, Cameroon, Myanmar. That's just the top of the list. Now, when you talk about terror and terrorists, you say, well, what do terrorists do? And you say, well, they kill people. Yes, but that's not really what terrorists do. They threaten to kill people. So you're always living in fear of what could happen next. There's wars and rumors of wars. There's famines, there's earthquakes, there's diseases, there's terrors. And Luke 21, the next thing that Jesus is quoted as saying is, great signs from heaven. Now, what could that be? One of the ideas is what the world today calls extreme weather events. Too hot, too cold, too much rain, not enough rain, hurricanes and typhoons and tornadoes and all of these things. Have they happened in every generation? Of course they do. But look at the next slide. When we talk about extreme or unprecedented weather events, are they happening in our culture? Yes. Now, do people use these things for political advantage? Of course they do. Do they use these to make money? Of course they do. That's what people do. But are they happening? Yes. So Jesus gives his disciples the answer to the question, what are the signs we should be looking for? And we're just at the beginning of a conversation, but he's already gone through a pretty good list. Wars and rumors of wars, nation against nation, kingdom against kingdom. He's talked about famines and earthquakes and plagues and terror and the signs from heaven. 24 verse 8 in Matthew, but, he says, these are merely the beginning of birth pain. Now, I'd like to talk to you about labor pains today. Like I've been through this before. I've been a witness to it. How's that? And what do I know about birth pains, labor pains? Well, moms, you can tell us that they start off weaker, softer, and then they get more painful. And they start off further apart, and they get more frequent and closer together. So it's actually the perfect image for what's happening. Of course, Jesus would have used the right image. Oidines is the Greek term here. It's called Hevle Mashiach, the birth pangs of the Messiah in Hebrew. Isaiah chapter 13 mentions it. Isaiah chapter 26 mentions it. Isaiah chapter 66 mentions it. Mark's gospel tells a similar story to what we're reading in Luke and Matthew. 1 Thessalonians, destruction will come upon them suddenly like labor pains upon a woman with child. So the labor pains, they start out less painful, less severe, so they tell me, right? And then they get more and more painful, and they start out slower and further apart, and then they become more frequent and closer together. That's exactly what's happening in our world. Have all of these events always happened? Yes. But are we seeing a speeding up of the process? It seems that way. Are we seeing a severity increase? It seems that way. So Jesus said the wars and rumors of wars and the famines and the earthquakes and the plagues and the terrors and the signs from heaven, those are the birth pains. But the next verse he says in Matthew 24:9, then they will deliver you to tribulation and will kill you, and you will be hated by all nations because of my name. Then means after. So all this stuff, what did he say? Must take place, must happen first. And then there's a whole different chapter that's going to start. He says, they will deliver you to tribulation. This is the Greek word thlipsis. And this is the same word that people use for a 7-year period of time in the future called the Great Tribulation, usually with a capital T. This is the small t, just the noun. A time of trouble, anguish. They will deliver you to this time of suffering, the tribulation, and will kill you. And you will be hated by all nations because of my name. So what did Jesus say? He says the birth pains are coming, the labor pains. And they're going to get stronger, and they're going to get more frequent. And once that happens, whenever that level is reached, that we don't know the answer to, whenever that level is reached, there will become a worldwide persecution of followers of Jesus. And we're not told when that moment is, but we've got to be on the watch for it, because Jesus said to. We read you the Matthew version. Here's the Luke version in Luke 21:12. Before all these things, remember, before the great tribulation, they will lay their hands on you and will persecute you, delivering you to the synagogues and prisons, bringing you before kings and governors for my name's sake. It will lead to an opportunity for your testimony. See, ladies and gentlemen who profess to follow Jesus, there is a response that is appropriate to following Jesus as we see the birth pains increase, and there is a response that is inappropriate. The wrong way to react as a follower of Jesus to the world in which we live is, number one, to ignore the world in which we live. And number two, to complain about it and think that some politician or political party is going to fix it for you. Because they won't. They can't. What is the right way to respond when we see these wars and rumors of wars and famines and earthquakes and terrors and signs from heaven and the diseases? What's the right way to respond? I know what's happening in the world, and I can see it, and it bothers me. But my hope is not in this world. My hope is in Jesus. It gives an opportunity for testimony. Don't ignore the world and the culture. But my hope is not built in the world or the culture. My hope is built on a Savior. And it gives you an opportunity for a testimony, because you're going to know people. No, you already know people who freak out about all of this stuff. And you can say, it's great that you're informed about it. You should be. But let me tell you about my Savior. It gives an opportunity for your testimony. Jesus said there's going to come a time when his followers will be persecuted for their faith. And you say, well, at least we don't have to face that. Well, maybe we don't, because we live in a bubble right now. But the world of Christ followers does. Another map for you. This is called the World Watch List. The top 50 countries where it is most difficult to follow Jesus. You see it's all over the world, all over the map. Top 5, you see North Korea, Somalia, Yemen, Libya, Sudan.
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9: And if you visit an organization called Open Doors, which is a group that tracks persecution of Christians around the world, they'll give you what they call their World Watch List. Some stats for us. First one, 4,476 Christians were murdered for their faith last year. Now, hold on. Before I tell you about any more of this, I need to tell you about how stats work. Please realize that whatever number they show right there, the reality is bigger than that. Because they can't find everybody. The researchers can't find everybody. So of what they've documented, 4,476 Christians were murdered for their faith last year. 380 million Christians around the world suffer high levels of persecution and discrimination for their faith. Again, the real number is higher than that. But 380 million Christians persecuted for their faith. In case you didn't know, the population of the United States right now is about 340 million. So more than the number of people who live in the United States, 380 million currently Christians facing persecution for their faith. 7,679 churches and public Christian properties attacked last year. Again, the real number is going to be higher than that. 209,771 Christians forced to leave their homes, go into hiding in country or leave the country. 200,000 Christians forced to flee. One news story just from last week you might have seen. An American pastor who moved to South Africa to start a church was recently rescued after he had been kidnapped. When the terrorists, who were armed, walked into his church in the middle of his sermon, took him at gunpoint and walked him out the door and kidnapped him. Thank you, God, he was rescued. So to say that our generation doesn't face this, it does. Even if we in our little bubble don't feel it. The next part of Luke 21, verse 14, Jesus said, "So make up your minds not to prepare beforehand to defend yourselves. For I will give you utterance and wisdom which none of your opponents will be able to resist or refute." Don't make up your minds beforehand to defend yourselves. That is opposite of the world we live in. The world we live in is you got to have a game plan, you got to have a backup game plan. You got to prep. You got to have your stuff ready, you got to have a plan. If this goes down, here's what we're going to do. Now, I have that in mind. I know how all that works. There's nothing wrong with having a plan. However, the plan is not what saves me. Jesus is what saves me. Don't make up your mind how to defend yourself. I will give you utterance and wisdom. You know what utterance is? The words to say. Wisdom. Think it through. Make decisions. Determine what you're going to do. I will give you utterances and wisdom, which none of your opponents will be able to resist or refute. What do followers of Jesus in today's culture desperately want? We want wisdom. We want to know how to do this, how to walk with the Savior in the midst of a world that's getting darker and more dangerous all the time. We want wisdom. So we wrote a prayer for ourselves. We wrote a prayer for you, okay? Jesus, give us wisdom, please. P-L-E-A-S-E. See it? This is what we're going to ask him for. Please. This is how we're going to seek wisdom from him. Number one, pray, obviously. Ask God for wisdom, courage, hope, and discernment. Number two, L, learn. Spend as much time studying God's word as you do learning about today's culture. If you do one or the other, do both. If you do neither one, do both. understand what the Word of God has to say, and pay attention to what's going on in our world right now. E, explain. Tell the truth about today's struggles and what is happening in our world. Tell the truth. Pay attention. Are there these kinds of news stories that we've pointed out to you? Yes, these are from this week, the news stories we're showing you. It's real. Now, do people use it for political advantage, financial advantage, all of that? Yes, that's what people do. But don't buy into that. Just be able to understand and explain what's happening. A, offer positive, helpful, biblical solutions to today's problems. Positive, helpful, biblical solutions. S, stop, which means avoid actions and words that dishonor God, attack others, create fear, or cause disunity. See, I can know what's going on without spreading every stupid rumor in the entire world. I can know what's going on without pretending that I have all the answers. I can know what's going on without pretending that my favorite politician or political party has all the answers. Stop spreading things that don't help. And E, encourage. Tell other people how they can know and follow the Savior who does have all the answers. Because we don't. And while you should be able to talk about what's happening in the news and the culture and explain what's going on, make sure you also know how to explain what it means to follow Jesus as the Savior of your life. This is what it means to have wisdom in these days. We have another verse from Matthew. This is 24, verse 10. At that time, many will fall away and will betray one another and hate one another. Luke says the same thing. You will be betrayed even by parents and brothers and relatives and friends, and they will put some of you to death, and you will be hated by all because of my name. See, we might not face it right this second, but there will be a time when we have to state, which team are we on? Who is our Messiah? Knowing that there could be consequences for that. Are we willing to state that we follow Jesus even if the world hates Jesus? Now, before we finish, I need to remind you of a couple of things. You're going to ask this question. Haven't all these kinds of events happened throughout the centuries? Yes. You could have talked to your grandparents or your great-great-grandparents about all of these things, because Jesus said, Matthew 24, wars and rumors of wars, famines, earthquakes, plagues, terrors. And whatever they knew about the outside world, they would have known that all of those things were happening. So haven't all these things happened throughout every generation? Yes. What's the answer to that? The fact that they all seem to be happening at once in our generation should garner our attention. Because what did he call them? Birth pangs. And what if we learned that they start slower and weaker and they get faster and stronger? And that seems to be where we are, that they're speeding up and getting more severe. We cannot say when the rapture or the great tribulation are coming. We can't. We're not going to. But we can say that the necessary ingredients seem to be present in our generation. What did the disciples ask? What are the signs we should be looking for? And what has Jesus given us so far? Signs to look for. Now, I need to tell you something. We've read some of Matthew chapter 24. There are 51 verses in that chapter. We've only read 10 of them. We've got a long way to go in this series. We've got a lot more to learn next week. Because Jesus is answering the fundamental questions that his disciples wanted to know and we want to know. So before we leave today, here's our homework assignment. Are you ready? It comes from the book of Hebrews chapter 10. Let us hold fast the confession of our hope without wavering. For he who promised is faithful. Let us consider how to stimulate one another to love and good deeds, not forsaking our own assembly together, as is the habit of some, but encouraging one another, and all the more as you see the day drawing near. Is the day drawing near? I believe it is, because the birth pains are speeding up. So we should panic and we should cause everybody around us to panic. No, we should calm down and we should pray and we should help someone else meet the Savior. Because what will help your neighbors and friends is not another news article. What will help your neighbors and friends is you introduce them to the Messiah himself. And if you don't know the Savior, you say, but I'm paying attention to the world and I see what's happening and I have solutions for what's happening. Okay. I'm going to tell you there's only one who really has all the answers. And his name is Yeshua. Jesus is the Messiah. So we're going to pay attention. We've showed you news articles today, and almost all of them are from this week. We'll show you more as we go throughout this series, showing you what Jesus said in the scriptures, what the different Bible prophecies say, and what's happening in our world today, and how they are lining up. Know your Bible and know your news. But more important than any of that, we want you to know the Savior. So I hope we'll see you next week. Let's bow together. Our Father, we thank you for your word, and we thank you for Jesus as our great teacher, that his disciples asked the same kinds of questions we're asking. What do you do with this? How do we look ahead? How do we have faith in the middle of struggles? What are the signs of your coming? God, thank you for your word and the chance to study it together. I pray you would please give us wisdom and give us encouragement to share the story of Jesus with the people in our world, many of whom are scared because of all the signs that we've talked about. We can turn to fear or we can turn to the Savior. Please help us hold on to the Savior.
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18: 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In this erratic business environment, finding a job, changing careers, and hiring are some of the most difficult personal and business challenges. 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
19: Good evening and welcome to the Job Search Solution, the radio program where we talk about looking for a job, changing jobs, changing people in your organization, everything to do with hiring and training. And we do that and have for a long period of time. And today we're going to be discussing two issues that face our corporate clients and some of the things they can do to keep them from happening, because they most of the time do it to themselves. They don't even see that they're doing it to themselves. They do. And it's always be mindful of what another guy does, because they make the mistakes and you may not make the mistakes. That's what you want it to be. A wise man learns by mistakes. A wise man learns by other people's mistakes. We begin with a prayer. Dear God, grant us thy peace and thy mercy. Thy will be done. And everybody needs 10 seconds to kind of get warmed up and focus a little bit on our program. So go. After that, we want you to spend 10 seconds being grateful. Nothing in the world is like gratitude. Gratitude is the only thing that is as pure as it can be. So think of three things today that have made you grateful. Go. We have a job opportunity today, and that comes from Sharon Lebosky in our banking department. This position reports to the director of finance and administration at one of the banks that we've done a lot of work with over the years. It's servicing financial programs. It's a level one. Servicing financial analysts mainly is responsible is to collect, review, and analyze, borrow, and operate company and grantor financial statements and tax returns on an annual basis, and as to assign each loan a risk rating, a loan grade based on the appropriate loan grading criteria. The position is also responsible for servicing the CCDC portfolio of the SBA 50A form. Is in accordance with the SBA and the CDC. They have a lot of duties and responsibilities, and people that know this kind of thing have done it before. And it's a real good job because it's a real good department. Very, very stable. They want to pay $70,000 for this position. They require a bachelor's degree or equivalent in finance and accounting, strong organizational and time management skills. They've promoted almost everybody from within. That's how this job came about. And so you are looking at an automatic move to the next level. So should you have that kind of stuff in your background, I recommend you call straight away. You don't want to repay this. Yeah.

We take a few minutes to take a lesson of the day. And the lesson of the day is some issue that's come about here at Babish & Associates that gives us a do or don't do in the job search process. I forgot to give you Sharon Leposky's number. Sharon's number is 214-515-7607. 214-515-7607. Or you can email her at Sharon, S-H-A-R-O-N, at Babich, B-A-B-I-C-H, .com. This has been happening more and more lately, and we need to be warning everybody of it. And the happening is that candidates are going to work quickly. We have a client, one that we've had for a number of years, that is constantly hiring temp to perm type of candidates from us. And it's been very nice. They've been very easy to work for. They're wonderful people. We know what they look for rather quickly, and we've been able to give them good promise. Well, last night, they called at about 7 and wanted a

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2: Welcome back. This is Tony Beshear with the Job Search Solution. We're going to discuss a topic today for employers. Probably one of the biggest deterrents to getting people hired correctly is what we're going to discuss. And everybody would assume you if you lined up 50 people and you talked to them about this subject, everybody would assume that they that this is a given, that they ought to have it down, and that employers shouldn't worry about it, and there ought to be something that's pretty perfect. Well, it's not. And this has to do with knowing what your employer really wants. Not only what you want if you're a hiring manager, but what the employer really wants. Here's how it panned out. We recently had the vice president of a company interview a number of our candidates. The VP was going to be the direct supervisor of the candidate. He liked the candidate so much after the initial interview that he made a date to play golf with him, which he did, and to take the candidate and his spouse to dinner, which he did, and meet him the third time to prepare him for the corporate visit, which was part of the interviewing process. The VP told us that the candidate was absolutely perfect for the job. The candidate took a day off from his work and woke up at 4:30 a.m. to catch a 7:20 a.m. flight to Chicago. He rented a car and drove 2 hours outside of Chicago and arrived at the corporate office on time.

0: The executive vice president was the next interviewing authority, was prepared to interview him, and was there. The executive vice president, who was the last person in doing the hiring, took the candidate into a room, and after 20 minutes interviewing the candidate, explained that the candidate was not what they were looking for at all. And after a 20-minute interview, explained to the candidate that he wasn't what they were looking for at all. He wasn't right for the job, and they would not hire him. They sent him to the airport, and he headed back to Dallas. They spent $3,000 on airfare and wasted a lot of people's time and money simply because the people didn't communicate what everybody was looking for in a candidate. The moral of the story is to get an agreement before the interviewing process begins about what you want to find in a candidate so that everybody is reading from the same page. We hear from time to time, all the time, good written and oral communication skills. Practically every job position has that in its foreword. To say something like that is ridiculous. Have the job description, date, responsibilities to be measurable and documentable. Either VP of Finance has filed SEC reports or she hasn't. Either a salesperson has achieved 100% of quota or they haven't. Either an engineering manager has managed up to 10 engineers or they haven't. Describe the job in measurable and documentable terms and have everyone involved in the interviewing process agree to the description. This doesn't have to have a 3-page document. It has to be clear and concise on everyone's part and know what it means. Try to stay away from evaluations like quality, effective, good, a tradition, a degree of a level of experience, strong transfer of skills, etc. None of those mean anything. Require all the people that are involved in the interviewing process to have an effect on the definition of what you're looking for. It's that simple. And then to write things out so that they're measurable and documentable. The clearer people are about what you're looking for, the better off you are. And measuring those kinds of issues, your very heart, is very easy to do. please stay away from all kinds of things that don't mean anything, that are like creative, like thorough languages, high integrity, and blah, blah, blah. According to statistics, we arranged over the last, we've averaged over the last years. Here is where most of hiring are sourced. And it's something that a person has to know. 25% come from internal sources throughout networking and are the most loyal and the highest retention rates, but not necessarily the most qualified. All right, we're going to take a short break. Stay tuned. This is Tony Beshear with the Job Search Solution.
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0: Welcome back. This is Tony Beshear with the Job Search Solution. We're discussing the hiring process on the part of individuals in companies. We discussed the fact that 25% of all hires come from internal referrals. And there's always a tendency to hire people you know or people you don't know, you've worked with before, or something like that. It does make hiring easier, and those employees have a tendency to be more loyal because of the personal touch and personal relationship they have with the people in your company. Normally, however, these people are really not the best professionals on the market. They're limited to the ones that people within the firm know. Most qualified people are not available on the market. It is simply easier for hiring authorities to hire people this way than it is for them to go to the open market and look for people and have to make an independent judgment on things. The process is easier and often more personally comfortable, but it is really with no momentum at all. 23% come as a result to applying through companies' websites. This is a shotgun method of doing things, but it may be when it works, it really works. It includes people who are personally referred to the company, know the company as a competitor, or are at least familiar with the company itself. This is a tremendously hit or miss adventure. And it is really easy to be watching the resumes that come in. Most of the time, the people who are monitoring the resumes that come in have little or no idea about what they are looking for anyhow. And in the candidate pool, that's true. 18% come from job boards. That's not very many, considering the number of resumes are on job boards. That's the way it is. That's Career and Monster, who's no longer around, and Indeed. This method obtains more unqualified candidates' resumes, but once it is an once in a while, it yields a good qualified candidate, mostly by accident. This is a great way to get responses from every walk of life, retail management on up, or not to get anyone at all, because that happens most of the time. Even though there is volume there, there is very little quality. It's a great way to get a response from every wait person, retail manager, or out-of-town person who blanket emails retail managers and so forth. So, if you have a qualified person reviewing resumes who readily knows what they are looking for, this might be a good way to go to get hordes of resumes just for the sake of collecting them, but not getting any qualified ones at all. 8% are directly sourced from company recruiters or hiring managers, which generally takes experienced company recruiters, can be very efficient. But unless an organization is hiring a number of people over a short period of time, having a dedicated company recruiter isn't very cost effective. There are many corporate HR people who double as recruiters. But expanding busy HR people to also be effective at recruiting may not be the same kind of program. Hiring managers who know how people from other parts of the company feel, or the kind of thing that they've done in their past lives, can be great as sourcing previous contracts, but it is usually a very shallow pool. 8% of the third party people that apply to your job are a contingency search or a staffing firm. The quickest way to see a good volume of the best candidates available. This is probably the most effective way to find great candidates. The process does not involve a fee and lots of doubt to be passed along. The cost effectiveness and efficiency, however, is well worth the investment. Working with contingency recruiters may also be a desperation wheel. Now, if that search firm is already committed to being a retained search firm, and you're not going to have very much luck with it at all. If they don't, hiring authorities and companies are under no obligation. It is very simple and effective way to source great people. All right. 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Let's all pray for world peace. Pray for the unborn. Forgive and ask forgiveness. Stay humble. Take a moment today to be grateful. Pray for those in your need. Pray for our society. 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
14: When Abraham Lincoln was elected president in 1860, America stood on the edge of collapse. Over the next 4 years, the Civil War claimed more than 700,000 lives and tested whether our republic could endure. As the war drew to a close, Lincoln looked beyond victory. He looked toward healing. In his second inaugural address, he challenged the nation, "Let us strive on to bind up the nation's wounds, to achieve and cherish a just and lasting peace." Lincoln understood that preserving the greatest experiment in self-government required more than winning a war. It required the character to restore what had been broken. More than 160 years later, America still faces division. The question is not whether we'll disagree. The question is whether we still have the wisdom and the character to heal together.
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0: This is What's Right, What's Left with Pastor Ernie Sanders.
6: Good evening and welcome to another edition of What's Right, What's Left, the voice of the Christian resistance on this ninth day of July, 2026, and time is flying by, folks. And tonight, my spunky and perky producer is none other than Style. Hey, Style.
7: Hey, Pastor.
6: And joining Style and me, and he makes three, is the older Randall Barkley. Hey, Randall.
8: Good evening, everyone. Jesus is Lord.
6: Amen. So you ready to roll tonight?
8: Oh, yeah.
6: All right, well, let's get right into the message. And the title of the message was a message that should really make you think. And, you know, whenever you hear that, you know what it's got to do with? It's got to do with making your salvation sure, huh? And so that's what we're gonna start here where we left off in 2 Peter chapter 1. And so, hey, Randy, let's just take it a verse at a time. You want to do that? All the way verses 1 through 10.
8: Okay. Yes, sir. 2 Peter chapter 1, starting with verse 1, reads, Simon Peter, a servant and an apostle of Jesus Christ, to them that have obtained like precious faith with us through the righteousness of God and our Savior Jesus Christ.
6: All right, so here now, Peter was writing to the very same churches that he had been written to in his first epistle. But here now, his salutation this time is not just to the Christian Jews of the dispersion, and that's who he wrote to the first time, but also to them that have obtained the like precious, when he says faith with us, meaning the Gentiles now. So here, there's a natural inference that is in the few years following his first epistle, many new converts, Gentile converts, had come into the church. Go ahead, verse 2.
8: It's grace and peace be multiplied unto you through the knowledge of God and of Jesus our Lord.
6: You know, that's a very interesting thing, because that word knowledge there, anosis, appears seven times here, and in all the references, it's all in a reference to the Lord Jesus Christ, including the very last verse in 2 Peter 3:18. That same word is translated, and it's the word that we use today for science, in fact. Go ahead.
8: Mm-hmm. According as his divine power hath given unto us all things that pertain unto life and godliness through the knowledge of him that hath called us to glory and virtue.
6: We see that all things repeated time and time again through here through Peter. But, you know, when he refers to the glory and the virtue, that phrase can mean by his glory and his virtue. And he's talking about here in the character with the strength and its beauty that we've seen in Jesus. And that character is what draws men to him. What do you think?
8: Yeah, absolutely. Well, it wouldn't be definitely wouldn't be our glory and virtue. So, you know, through the knowledge of him that hath called us to glory and virtue. Yeah, I would agree with you.
6: All righty. Go ahead, pick her up. You're doing good, man.
8: All right. I learned a lot from Style. Verse 4, whereby are given unto us exceeding great and precious promises, that by these you might be partakers of the divine nature, having escaped the corruption that is in the world through lust.
6: You know, precious promises, you won't believe. Here, if we go, we start at Genesis 3:15 with the Evangelium to Revelation 22:20. Do you know how many promises are made? 3,800 promises in God's Word, the Bible. That's an amazing, amazing thing, isn't it, there?
8: Then wow. What's that? What's that number again? 3,000 and what?
6: 800. 3,800.
8: Wow.
6: And so, when he talks about whereby we're given to us those precious promises, that by these you might be partakers of the divine nature. And it is through the Word and His promises that if we believe them, that we are given a new nature. What do we call that? We call that being born again, huh?
8: Yes.
6: And then he goes on to say, go ahead in verse 5.
8: And beside this, giving all diligence, add to your faith virtue, and to virtue knowledge.
6: So here when he talks about virtue, when he says, and besides this, giving all diligence, add to your faith virtue, and to virtue knowledge. So when he's talking about virtue, what do you think he means there? Because it's not just moral goodness, but what are we with moral goodness? And when people hold fast to the faith in times of persecution, we call that what? Valor. And that's, it has that incantations there. It goes on.
8: I was thinking endurance.
6: that would apply too. Because with the valor, what is valor? Valor is strength of character, isn't it? It's
8: yeah, under fire, I would think. Yeah, especially tested under fire, yeah.
6: And so go ahead and pick her up.
8: Verse 6. And to knowledge, temperance, and to temperance, patience, and to patience, godliness.
6: Wow. Well, that's self-explanatory. Go ahead with verse 7.
8: Mm-hmm. And to godliness, brotherly kindness, and to brotherly kindness, charity.
6: And so, what do we call the brotherly kindness? There's a word for that, and it's there was a church there. And it's spoken of in Revelation chapter 3. That brotherly kindness is... Yeah, pardon?
8: Are you referring to Ephesus, the church of Ephesus?
6: No, the church of Philadelphia.
8: The brotherly Philadelphia.
6: Uh-huh. And so, he says, for these things be in you and abound, they make you that you shall... neither be barren nor unfruitful in the knowledge of our Lord Jesus Christ. Now, that's an interesting thing there. The word barren is the same word that used there in the Greek. It's the same word that we use for idle, that you would never be, you would not be idle. Again, he says, here, for if these things be in you and abound, they should, and make you that you shall neither be barren, and again, that's the word we use for idle. In other words, nor unfruitful in the knowledge of our Lord Jesus Christ. So, we are supposed to what? Bear fruit, aren't we?
8: Absolutely.
6: When we started out here in chapter 6, and that, and Jesus in 15 of John, Jesus was saying that He is the vine, He is the true vine. Who was referred to as an unfruitful vine in the Old Testament was the nation of Israel.
8: Israel, yeah.
6: But he that lacketh these things is blind and cannot see it far off and hath forgotten that he was purged from his old sins. So when you get purged, I mean, the idea what he was talking about, that because Jesus was the vine and we were the branches, and if we weren't bearing good fruit, we would be purged. And the word that they use today for that is pruned, huh? You'd be pruned.
8: And
6: what is the reason that you would prune the branches in the vine?
8: If you want to produce more fruit, then it's necessary for pruning. And then also, if something is bad, you would prune that away as well.
6: Boy, I can tell you this. I've tried to do that with my blackberry bushes, and I made a mess of things down there. I really did make a mess of things. And I think a lot of it's gotten, they just didn't get enough water. But anyhow, now here's the key verse. Pardon, go ahead.
8: Yeah, I was just going to say, pruning is a special process because there's timing as well that's involved depending on what kind of tree you're pruning. You know, if you prune a tree in the wrong season, you could damage it.
6: I got a pear tree, and I it needs to be pruned, because it's the branches grow out one side to the right and to the left, and they seem to be okay. But right down the middle, the main part of the trunk, it's dead, and I mean it's a big branch that goes way up, and it's as dead as can be, but it's up high. You know, I mean, it's like normally you don't see a pear tree grow that way, but this branch just decided it was going to go shoot for the moon, man. I mean, it was growing way up high, and I'm afraid to prune. I know I'll mess it up if I do. I've never been very good at that, but anyhow, let's get to the key verse. Here's the key verse in this passage, okay?
8: Okay.
6: Verse 10. Go ahead.
8: Wherefore, the rather, brethren, give diligence to make your calling and election sure. For if ye do these things, ye shall never fall.
6: Making your election sure, okay? Do you know what the number one enemy of the world is right now? I mean, today, our number one real enemy all comes down to one thing: deception, being deceived.
8: Yeah.
6: Being deceived. That is what it's all about. And so here you have so many people, and like I've said so many times, there's nothing that breaks my heart more than knowing people. We all know people that would tell you they have a profession of faith, but there's no works there. You don't see any evidence, and there's no evidence. In other words, you often hear people, Sunday morning, I'll go to church. I'm in church 2 hours on Sunday. And the idea is, now God is happy with me. I went to church there, and I sat there. But what did you do when you left church, you know?
8: Mm-hmm.
6: Okay, we are... Over in Romans chapter 12, there's a very interesting couple of verses there. And people need to really contemplate and think about them at times. But let me jump over to Romans chapter 12 for a minute here. I beseech you, therefore, brethren, by the mercies of God, that you present your bodies as a living sacrifice, wholly acceptable unto God, which is your reasonable service. Your reasonable. Mm-hmm. So we present our body to the Lord in our service. Mm-hmm. And if we do that, we're supposed to be producing fruit, right?
8: Yes, absolutely.
6: So do we produce fruit in our reasonable service when we're involved in godly in a ministry, in ministering and serving the Lord. Do we serve the Lord by going to the football games or the soccer games?
8: No.
6: Do we serve the Lord by watching, going to the movies?
8: No.
6: Do we serve the Lord by playing golf?
8: No.
6: Do we serve the Lord by going to the beach?
8: No, absolutely not.
6: There's all of these things that that you can do, and you know, so the people go to church, and they go to church for an hour. They say, certainly God is pleased with me because I went to church today. And you sit there for an hour. And I use the analogy, try holding down a job. You work in an office, you go there, and you show up and you sit at your desk for an hour, but you don't do anything, right? How long will you have that job?
8: Yeah, that's not going to be long, not once the evaluation happens.
6: And so, do you think God is paying close attention to the way we live?
8: Oh, absolutely. He knows our hearts. And I think that next verse speaks to it. And be not conformed to this world, but be ye transformed by the renewing of your mind. That, again, like you said, that you may prove what is that good and acceptable and perfect will of God. And so if you're not under the word, if you're not, as mentioned, not just a hearer, but a doer, if you're not being transformed by that word, then something is off. You're more conformed to this world, but there's no real change. Something's wrong. Something's not getting in. Something's not resonating.
6: See, that's exactly right, and that's what I tell you. Like you said, it breaks my heart when I tell people, you know, and especially a young man who was very close to me, and I, young compared to me, he's not a kid by any means, but anyhow, and I tried to make this point, and he told me, don't worry, you know. Yeah, I've made my peace with the Lord. Don't worry. You don't have to worry about me being saved, okay? And yet, I see no fruits there, you know. I don't see any, see him involved in any ministries at all. But he's not the only one. There's so many, especially these young people. I know a young woman, she told me she was saved. And she was baptized, I'm saved. She doesn't attend church or anything. She don't have to do that but she knows that she's saved, right? But there's no evidence. There's just no evidence. So in James 1:22 it says, be you the doer of the word, not a hearer only, deceiving yourself. So God literally spells it out. If you're a hearer only, you are deceiving. You are deceiving yourself, right? And here, this is what Peter is saying, to make sure, okay, you make your salvation sure. You better pay attention to that. Is there anything in this world that will mean as much to you as that?
8: Oh, absolutely not. I think even Jesus, he had to redirect his disciples, you know, again, when they came back ecstatic about the power that they had over unclean devils and all of that. You know, he had to redirect them. Don't rejoice in that, but rejoice that your names are written in heaven. And people have to understand, you know, our names being written or being written in the Lamb's Book of Life, that is reason to rejoice. That is what is most important. And Jesus, again, he said, what does it profit a man to gain the whole world and then to lose his soul? So our soul is what is important and where it's going to spend eternity.
6: Right. There's nothing that the time will come. This absolutely will happen. There's no chance at all that it won't happen. But the time will come when the only thing that will matter to you, the only thing that will matter to you, is your standing with the Lord Jesus Christ. You're saved or you're lost. Is there anything in between being saved or, and lost?
8: No, there's no middle ground. In fact, you know, the Lord, God, he said, be either hot or cold, but don't be in that middle part, because you're neither hot nor cold. I will spew you out of my mouth. And so God is not a God that is just with someone just being in the middle. He's done so much for us. And just touching on what you mentioned about the gentleman that said he was all right, it reminded me of Romans 10 as well, which talks about, of course, Israel. But it says, "For I bear them record that they have a zeal of God, but not according to knowledge." And we were just going over that in Peter about the knowledge. But he says, "For they being ignorant of God's righteousness and going about to establish their own righteousness, have not submitted themselves unto the righteousness of God." And this is what a lot of people, they kind of believe that they got their own righteousness and that they're okay with God, but they have not submitted because they haven't learned anything. They haven't been taught the word of God. As you said, they come in, maybe they come in for a few minutes of service and then they're out, but nothing really sticks. There's no change. And these people live according to a figment of their imagination, how they think God is. And they're going to wake up. We hope that it won't be too late, but for many of them, it will be.
6: Well, John Hagee says that we shouldn't witness to the Jews. What do you think of that?
8: That he said that we shouldn't witness to the Jews?
6: Right.
8: Yeah, I think that would be anti-scriptural. I don't agree with John Hagee.
6: Yeah.
8: We should witness to whoever God.
6: Doesn't scripture say first to the Jew, then to the Gentile? Are you there? He dropped, huh? He'll be back. But you know what? It's time to go. We'll be right back after this.

0: All right. Did Randall make it back?
1: I'm back.
0: Okay. Well, what happened? Did your phone run out of... You dropped on us.
1: Yeah, I got this technology. You touched the wrong button and you're lost.
0: Okay. You know, that was Carl, and I believe he made that song back around the first time, around when Obama was first in, back around 2008. And I think he would be very happy. I think Carl would be very happy today to see the way things are improving. Our military, we're getting rid of all the sodomites and the woke and all of the drag queens and things out of the military. The military's been cleaned up. He would be really happy to see that the way they're going after all of the fraud. I mean, they're really going after, you know, I give Vance a good, an A on going after pulling out the fraud in this country, the deception. And so Carl would be very happy, I think, with a lot of the changes. These are very positive changes, but we got to start there. We can't stop. As long as they're killing babies, as long as there's one bloody abortion mill in this country, it's got to be closed. We've got to stop. We got to bring America back to one nation under God, and that's just the facts. Alrighty, if you've been watching this thing, they've had the trials going on for this Tyler Robinson. Lance Twiggs describes Tyler Robinson behavior and confession after Charlie Kirk's assassination. And I guess Lance Twiggs was I don't know. It's one of those trans things that's, I believe, a male trying to become a female. But today, anyhow, day four of Tyler Robinson's preliminary hearing in Utah in the Charlie Kirk assassination case was underway. And today, and Judge... Utah Judge Tony Graff approved the public release of Tyler Robinson's trans lover, Lance Twiggs' interview with the prosecutor, Ryan McBride. I'm just going to jump to it, what he said. Here's his text messages, and this was Robinson. "I am still okay, my love." He's talking to this. This isn't funny. I mean, it's... We look at these people that are... Remember, again, what we said. You know, the Lord talks about in Matthew chapter 24 that if it were possible, the deception would be so great, if it were possible, even the very elect would be deceived. We have so many deceived people out there today. So many deceived people. They just... Anyhow, he says, "I am still okay, my love, but I'm stuck in an orm of little while longer, yet shouldn't be long until I can come home. But I gotta grab my rifle still. To be honest, I had hoped to keep this secret till I died of old age. I am sorry to involve you." The roommate: "You weren't the one who did it, right?" Robinson: "I am. I'm sorry." Roommate: Twiggs. We'll just call him the Twiggs. I thought they caught the person. "No, they grabbed some crazy old dude, then interrogated someone in similar clothing. I had planned to grab my rifle from the drop point shortly after, but most of that side of town got locked down. It's quiet, almost enough to get out, but there's one vehicle lingering." Roommate: Why? Robinson: "Why did I do it?" Roommate: "Yeah. I had enough of his hatred. You know, some hate can't be negotiated out. If I am able to grab my rifle unseen, I will have left no evidence. Going to attempt to retrieve it again. Hopefully, they have moved on. I haven't seen anything about them finding it.

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2: Blankety message are mostly a big name. If I see notices bulge UWU on Fox News, I might have a stroke. All right, I'm going to have to leave it. And I'm really, not really, that I, profanity, uses profanity. So here now, what do you think the hate that he says that Charlie Kirk, he said he couldn't take his hate speech, just too much hate. What do you think that hate was?
3: Well, that would have been the truth of God's word, his standard for the interaction between male and female. And so that stand against homosexuality and God, the rightful marriage between a man and a woman, when Charlie Kirk would speak about those things, you know, that's what they couldn't stand. That's what they hated.
2: Yeah. Charlie was telling the truth from God's word, the Bible, and he was very bold about it, and he was challenging these kids. And they were, you know, they would lose. They'd go and they would come to have a battle of wits, and they found out shortly that they were pretty much come unarmed. But anyhow, you're right. That's exactly it. And deception was the big cause of his downfall, huh?
4: I think, you know, you talk about deception. Anyone who word for word believes this text exchange really needs to turn off the news and start looking at the facts of this thing, because I mean, it's ridiculous.
2: The guy was totally indoctrinated by the left, and if you he was actually raised in a Christian home, according to his parents. He brought him to church, this and that, and then he got off, started listening to some of those on the far left, got into the world, and pretty soon, little by little, the deception caught up with him.
4: I mean, I don't doubt that, you know, he's very guilty and he's heavily involved in this, but I mean, this text to me is as fake gets. You're telling me minutes after this, he lays out his entire plan unprompted to somebody in open media. It's ridiculous. He details step by step every question that we've had along the way of, what is this rifle? Why was it wrapped in a towel? Why was it found here? Why were these bullets engraved? And conveniently, he lays it out paragraph by paragraph moments after.
2: They do
4: not
2: have,
4: to mention the fact that these are time-stamped after he was read his Miranda rights and put in the back of a squad car. So there's no way this could have been sent.
2: Well, then how do you explain the fact that it was, that the phone that it was sent from belonged to him? And
4: because you can clone numbers and IPs and send it. I could send a text from your phone right now if I had the technology.
2: Really? What would you say?
4: I wouldn't want to say anything. I'm just saying that we're dealing with something much larger than this. It's ridiculous that we have documented,
3: right,
4: time-stamped him being Mirandized at 6:25 p.m., and then this text is sent after the fact.
2: You know, I've felt all along that both this and with the attempted Trump assassination of Trump there in Pennsylvania, that the intelligence agencies were involved in this. I really do. I have in both cases, I believe that the deep state's involved in this. Things, first of all, you know, here you had this event where thousands of people came out, thousands, right? And they only had six cops there for this entire thing, okay? You know, something just wasn't

0: right about that. And then how, you know, you saw him running, everybody, people saw him running with that many people watching. And the other thing was, you know, it's like you got two things, two different stories coming out. First, the FBI said they didn't have the bullet that killed Charlie. It wasn't in Charlie. And I don't know, apparently it didn't come out the other side. There's something awful fishy about all that testimony, too.
1: There's so much at play here that I can't believe a single thing that we've been told at this point. I mean, exactly what you said. We'll start from the basics of the fact that, number one, this is a public event that already required security. It's on campus that required security, and additional police were there. No one caught him ahead of time. We fast forward till the trial today, and we find out, oh, the cop that actually got to the rooftop, their body camera died as soon as they reached the rooftop. Very convenient. So we take that, right?
2: Right.
1: We take the fact that the police and the ATF identify the weapon as a .30-06 rifle. The bullet that struck Charlie physically could not have been a .30-06, number one, if it didn't have an exit wound. Number two, due to the small, relatively small size of an impact that it made in his neck compared to what a .30-06 could have severed his head from his body. So that's an inconsistency right there. We go back to the ATF and autopsy report, and they can't put any kind of link between the bullet that's found in his body and the gun that the police on the scene claim was used. We have no connection between the two. We go back to these texts that conveniently lay out everything step by step and answer every single question we have. Again, if we're told that he ditched the rifle in a bush, why would you wrap it in a white towel? That makes it more obvious. These things, none of them add up, not to mention the time frames, not to mention, you know, all these different stories were told. But I think the biggest thing that was mentioned in court, that was publicly noticed by the college campus itself, to me, is the fact there's no crime scene. It was never deemed a crime scene. The moment it happened, all the way till now, it's never been deemed a crime scene. And within 24 hours of it happening, it was landscaped and repaved and replowed, and the entire area was completely redone within 24 hours. No investigation, no crime scene. It's the same thing that happened at the Pentagon after 9/11. Within 24 hours, the entire Pentagon yard was graveled over, and everything that was, quote-unquote, according to or attached to a plane or had any part of the attack, was taken offshore and dismantled and burned. These things aren't coincidence. This is clearly a cover-up.
0: What about, I think probably the one they even messed up worse than anywhere was Trump's assassination there in Pennsylvania. I mean, that was so sloppy. It was, you know, you had the Secret Service there. I to this day, I believe that, and Trump said it himself. He said he believed that the Secret Service and the FBI were involved in that, and I believe it too. Because there was just too many things that they didn't do. You know, the normal security, the Secret Service security that would have been with him, they took off, and they sent them over with Biden's wife. Because she was speaking at a coffee someplace, and they put these little short women in there that come down below his shoulders, you know, and here, you know, they're setting this up for a headshot to kill him. Just so many things, and everybody's watching. You watch this guy, and everybody's telling the sheriffs, the deputies, and their people there, there's a guy over there, there's a guy up on that building, there's a guy there. How many people came and pointed them out, and they did nothing? And then you had one cop that climbed the top of the ladder. When he saw him, he was afraid, and he ducked down because the guy had a gun. Just too many things that just weren't right there at all, okay? And so, and like Trump said, I believe that the deep state was involved in that, and this is why you know, Trump keeps purging, because now the White Hats are... they're continuing to look into that to find out, you know. And if I was Trump, I would do the same thing. I would want to know, just like just now, here, this whole thing with this new Air Force One. And everybody's telling Trump, don't fly in this new Air Force One. They just foiled another Iranian plot to kill Trump. They have a number of assassins that are out. Their job is to get Trump and to kill Trump. And so,
2: yeah,
0: there you go. It's happening, isn't it?
2: Pastor, of course, Jesus said the kingdom of God is suffering violence, and the violent, they take it by force. And when you think about certain plots that people put forward, there are some that, of course, when you're talking about political plots, things like that for power, different things like that. But I believe one of the things that's overlooked sometimes with Charlie Kirk is, again, just what we were talking about earlier, is that he had a way of not just affecting people politically, but really as it related more so to the Word of God, the standard of God. And there were young people's minds who were beginning to think, or rethink, shall we say, rethink some of their previous stances. And after his assassination, you could see across the globe various people that, no matter how they looked or viewed it, Charlie, there were celebrations that were breaking out everywhere, and the name of Jesus Christ was being exalted. Although it was because of his death, the name of Jesus Christ was being exalted. And I think there's just much more that's at play than just the politics of this. I believe, again, that he was instrumental for the kingdom of God. Satan saw him as a target. God allowed it for him to be taken out, but so did he as it related to John the Baptist. He allowed that to happen. But for the glory of God, for the furtherance of the gospel and for the kingdom, God does allow some things to happen. But his name, even now, even through this court trial, these things will still be coming up. And I believe in some ways, yes, it's evil, but I believe in some ways God is still getting glory.
0: Well, absolutely. I think probably there, you know, he got more in his death. He probably did more in his death than he did, you know, while he was alive. I think that the whole point. Alrighty, going to switch gears here a little bit here. What was taking place with this Graham Plattner there, he's kind of holding the Democrats hostage in a sense. He's said he's not going to step down until Monday, the last days and the last hours. And it's like if he doesn't officially step down and resign, his name will be on the ballot, and the Democrats will be, they'll be cooked. They'll be put in a position where they won't know what to do. Now, it's an interesting thing because I couldn't remember yesterday. I knew that he was a former president of the Senate there in Maine, a guy named Troy Jackson. He had officially filed before all of this stuff came out on Plattner. He apparently knew it was going to come out, but this guy is like an old Bernie Sanders. In fact, he's 84 years old. He's 84 years old, but he would right now probably be the one that would get that position. Okay. But he is. He's just like Bernie Sanders. He's an old hardcore communist, okay? And so I find that interesting. So we'll see what Plattner does. If he doesn't, you know what? He's probably got his hands out saying, what you guys did to me, he's convinced that he's innocent, that he's a martyr. What do you guys think?
2: He's convinced that he's a martyr?
0: Yeah. He said he didn't do any of those things. He said he didn't do any of those things that they accused him of. But there's a whole lot of smoke there, so you think there's fire there?
2: There's, yeah. Well, and that's their party, that's their movement, their Me Too movement, and I, you know, hey, they eat their own sometimes, but I don't, to call them a martyr, no, absolutely not.
0: Do you know who Katie Wilson is?
2: I don't.
0: She's that communist mayor of Seattle. I mean, this woman, she fits all the categories of a real dingbat, okay? She was the one that went out, she got elected, and raising taxes on businesses. She was going to raise taxes on all the business, and so when a number of businesses said that if she did that, they would leave, she was the one that went out on TV and says, bye-bye. In other words, and everybody left. All the Democrats were there, were laughing. Well, guess what happened? Those businesses did. They up and packed and they moved out. And guess what happened with that? You know what took it? When they moved from Seattle, they took 30,000 jobs with them. 30,000 oh, wow. jobs. And so, do you know what Katie is saying? She's blaming them. She's telling the people it's their fault that they've got this huge deficit now, you know, this huge deficit. And she said it's those businesses that took off and they just left you. They deserted you people here. And she's the one that said goodbye. And so she's not so, well, they don't think she's so funny now. And do you know something else has happened? Rahm Emanuel has all of a sudden, Ron Emanuel is showing up everywhere, and he's presenting. Now he's come out. You know, before he was a critic of those anti-Semitic, those that were anti-Israel. He was a critic of them. Okay, but now he comes out. And all of a sudden, he's reprimanding the Israeli leadership, Netanyahu and that. And here, this guy's got his eye on the White House for 2028, okay? He's looking to, trying to pick up the anti-Semitic vote here. And at the same time, he's trying to pretend that he's still pro-Israel. And so He's trying more like an Obama approach, but this is interesting. And then Jazzy Crockett, do you know why she said she lost that election to Tallarico?
2: Probably she's gonna say it's racist.
0: That's what she said. It's a racism. She wouldn't have She wouldn't have lost if she had wasn't a black woman. Well,
2: right.
0: Was she still a black woman when she got elected to Congress?
2: Yeah, last I checked.
0: So that it worked to get her into Congress, but it wasn't good enough for the Senate.
2: Right.
0: So
2: right.
0: And this guy Tallarico, this guy, I can tell you, I truly believe this man is a Satanist. You see this. He is very, very, very anti-Christian. He is very, very pro killing babies. Very, very pro killing babies. And so, this guy Tallarico, and yet he seems to be getting a lot of support there in Texas right now. So, but I don't think I think the more they expose him. He says one thing and then he says another. He is the author of confusion, and this guy is I tell you, he's something very, very sinister. Very sinister, Tallarico. Okay, we're running up to a break. When we come back, let's open the phone line and take some calls. So, so we have people like the really smart people call with like hard questions. If you have hard questions, call because we got Style and Randy here.
2: That's right.
0: 216-901-0933. Be right back.

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6: Grandson of Fidel Castro, and he's the current president of Cuba. And they're having some big problems, and he's wanting to talk to President Trump. He's seeking to have some talks with some. But do you know why? Because Cuba's entire power grid has collapsed, and they're having a real problem. The Electrical Workers Union said the entire power grid went offline and that the officials were investigating the cause. Cuba's energy ministry confirmed the blackout and said crews were working to restore service. A total disconnection of the national electric power system is occurring. The causes are being investigated, okay? So time is ticking for the communists in Havana to make a deal with Trump to face further economic collapse, as Havana is in a case study in the future of communism. And how the economic system has never succeeded, yet the Democratic Party is trying to convince people otherwise as it embraces the far left. And here you see Raul Guillermo Rodriguez Castro, former Cuban president, Castro's grandson, one of the more important shadowy figures inside Cuba's communist ruling circle, told USA Today in an exclusive interview that he is prepared to speak directly with President Trump, signaling publicly a potential back channel opening as the Trump administration intensifies economic pressures on Havana. I've never been interested in politics. It's never been my calling, Rodriguez Castro told the outlet over the course of several days in June in Havana. But if at some point the revolution needs me to step up, I will do it. He said that we would never abandon the principle of Cuba's 1959 revolution or the national sovereignty. Rodriguez Castro was a lesser known figure outside Havana's communist circles. Anyhow, he rarely appears on state television and has never spoken to the U.S. news outlet before. So what do you think? Now, I know, let's ask Style. Oh, how do you think Cuba was before 1959, Style?
7: Not in good shape.
6: Well, actually, they were. They had back, and they were, before the revolution, the economy was, but it was the wrong kind of economy.
7: Cuba was, couldn't have been that good, or there wouldn't have been a revolution.
6: Well, it was that good for, there was for the very wealthy there. You had, it was a, gambling casinos were everywhere. Cuba's a place was like Las Vegas.
7: Well, America's great for the wealthy today, so.
6: Yeah. And so, anyhow, that's where it was for, and you had the military. They ruled, you know, with a military might, but it was a tourist. You know, if you were an American visiting Cuba and you had money, you were treated like a king back in those days. But the people, unfortunately, the people there weren't so good. In fact, it was after that. But before that, some. Like if you were a doctor, you know, or whatever, you made fairly decent money, a decent living. But after that, after Castro took over, then everyone was more equal, but they were more equally impoverished. The poverty was really got bad. So doctors were paid. They had a flat rate by the state. And it was an interesting thing because a number of female doctors here actually worked part-time as prostitutes to for their security, for their income. That's how bad things got there in Cuba. So, there you go. Former Elizabeth Warren staffer attended the Ayatollah's funeral, and here's what she had to say. We've told you about Kella Walsh, the former staffer for Elizabeth Warren, and her radical views on Islam. She loves it, and America, she hates it. Turns out Walsh attended a funeral for Iran's Ayatollah Khomeini, the brutal Islamic dictator who killed tens of thousands of Iranian protesters and oppressed women for years. That doesn't seem to matter to leftists like Walsh. However, because of her desire to destroy America outweighs all concerns. Let me ask you, what do you think, like, these women, the squat there in Congress, these Muslim women, Omar and what's her name, here...
8: Rashida Tlaib.
6: Yeah, Rashida Tlaib. Now, they love Islam, except for under Islam, they're supposed to keep their faces covered. And right. And I guess AOC, she's going that way. But they're not. So you have, and that Tlaib that you were talking about, Rashida Tlaib, she's got a nasty mouth. I mean,
8: yeah.
6: I mean, she doesn't hold back with dropping cuss words. And
8: right.
6: And so under Islam, women aren't supposed to act that way. They're supposed to keep their head covered. So why is it, do you think, that Omar and that Tlaib and these Muslim women, maybe I know what we'll do. We'll have the phone lines are open. We'll see if we have some Christian women out there, Christian ladies, if they can figure out the mindset of these women. Do you think it's because they can do things and get away with it that the normal Muslim woman could never get away with, right? Because of who they are. What do you think? I don't know. Phone lines are open.
8: Yeah.
6: Some of you Christian ladies out there, some of you Muslim women out there, if you're listening, if you have an opinion on that, we'd like to know it. Because not even Style knows the answer to that, do you, Style?
7: Well, I mean, it's just, it's ignorance is what it is. I mean, you have people that are, they're defending something because they know the other side doesn't like it, so they're going to stand for it. And it's the same thing the right does. Because the other side doesn't like it, they'll stand for it. So it's you know, the beauty of the two-party system, right? It's the same as people who claim to be Christians and spend all their time trying to pass laws and tear down someone else rather than preach the gospel and get someone to Christ the correct way of actually witnessing to them. They'll say, oh, no Muslims in my town. We have to put up a wall and get them out and pass legislation to get them. Go witness to them. Start a dialogue. That's what we're called to do. We're called to open their hearts and minds by conversing and spreading Christianity. We're not called to spread hate on these people because they believe something different. You don't have to agree with them, but preach the gospel to them.
6: Listen, I've got news for you, Snippy. Some good friends of mine did it. They went to jail for doing exactly that. I did exactly that.
7: So did
6: that.
7: The prison. That's why the prison epistles were written, right?
6: And I did exactly that, and they threatened me. But I still do it. You know, I still get it. I do preach the gospel to them. And you know, on this radio program, we tell you what Islam is. It's not. It's more political than it is religious. And if you take a look at it, and yet, like, just like you have a lot of sects, and that's, you know, sect, it means S-E-C-T's, in Christianity, and the vast majority of them are not real fundamentalist, hardcore Christians. You have the same thing in Islam. There's a lot of different teachings there in Islam. I find that very interesting. So, but for the reason right there, the Shiites in Iran, you have some very radical people there that truly believe that the only way that they're going to get their Messiah, their Mufti, to come back and conquer the Christians is that the Christians have to totally destroy Iran. And when that happens, then their Messiah, their Mufti, will come back, and he will conquer the Christians and the Jews and destroy them. They believe this, and it's a false teaching. And that's why, again, it's deception is the number one enemy in this planet today. So, phone lines are open at 216-901-0933. And, you know, do you remember the Legos, those little Lego blocks you put together, those things? The Lego Company for kids, they ended the month of June, Pride Month, by using toys to recreate LGBT fantasy on Instagram. I can tell you this, I'll never promote Legos or, you know, this cost them. This had to cost them. Lego, a brand of manufactured toys for children, is facing a big, big backlash for producing what critics are calling LGBT propaganda right at the end of the so-called Pride Month. Using its Instagram account last week, Lego published a short cartoon promoting Pride and sodomite marriage. The cartoon was posted both to Lego's main Instagram account and its Instagram stores. The cartoon featured three separate Lego characters talking about their gay experiences, with the first character talking specifically about his first time ever attending a so-called Pride event. And then, one of the most amazing moments for me in the journey of my self-discovery was the first time I attended a Pride parade after moving to a new country, the male character said in the Lego cartoon below. Just unbelievable. What do you think? Now here, you remember Bud Light? They didn't learn much from Bud Light, did they? You had...
8: No, it doesn't sound like it.
6: Then you had... when Coke came out, I mean, it's like they do this purposely. You know, you wonder where their head is, right? I mean, Bud Light cost them, Budweiser, millions and millions, hundreds of millions, okay, in losses. And same thing with here when you had, remember when Coke came out and said that we should try to be less white, that white people should try to be less white than we are? Do you know how many people quit drinking Coke? A lot of people quit drinking Coke. I quit drinking it, and I became more white. And there you go, right? So anyhow, why do you think it's almost like they do things like this? Stupid is as stupid does. Remember Target. When Target was promoting, when they allowed same-sex bathrooms and dressing rooms. And that cost them a lot of business, a lot of business. They provided all that sodomite, transgender, whatever, you know, clothes and things, their shirts and stuff. It's like, you know, I don't know. It's, you know, they're deceived. Whatever possesses them to do things like that, that's got to cost them a lot of money. And so, anyhow, who do we have?
7: Vince in St. Paul.
6: Well, we'll go back up. Vince is a
9: hi, thanks.
6: Faithful
9: thank
6: caller.
9: You.
6: How are you doing, Vince?
9: Yeah, I'm doing well. We have a little of ladies and gentlemen like Omar. And then we have liberal folks like Scott Weiner, Ronnie Emanuel, Bernie Sanders. Now, being that you believe in the rapture, when Christ comes back, Weiner, Bernie Sanders, and Ronnie Emanuel, they're going to be saved. But Omar, she's not going to be saved because she's not Jewish or not from Israel. Is that how that goes or what?
6: No. First of all, Omar's not going to be saved because she's not saved.
9: That's what I'm saying, because she's Muslim. But
6: right.
9: Weiner and Emanuel and Bernie Sanders, they're going to be saved because they're in Romans. It says all Israel will be saved.
6: What's all true Israel will be saved in one day. All true Israel. You find the answer to that if you go over to verses 7 through 8. Let me just check here, and it tells you. And wow.
9: I mean, no, for me, it seems like it's their belief. It seems like Omar and Ronnie Emanuel, it doesn't matter if they're Jewish or Muslim, they all believe in the same communist agenda.
6: Yeah, they do. They believe in the same communist agenda. But here's the answer to that. He says, and it shall come to pass that in all the land, saith the Lord, two parts therein shall be cut off and die, the third part shall be left therein. And I will bring the third part through the fire, and I will refine them as silver is refined, and try them as gold is tried, and they shall call on my name, and I will hear them, and I will say, it is my people, and they shall say, the Lord is my God. He's referring to one third of what is called Israel. One third. See, you have the seed of Abraham, and then you have the sons of Abraham. The seeds of Abraham are simply Jews. The sons of Abraham are true Jews, and Paul talks about that.
9: Actually, Galatians chapter 3 and 4 tells me that the seed is our Lord Jesus Christ. And
6: well,
9: if we got Jesus Christ in our hearts, that means we are the seed.
6: Well, no, we're talking specifically here with the Jews. In Romans chapter 9, the Apostle Paul speaks to that very clearly. What you're talking about is both the Jews and the Gentiles, okay? But here, let me read this to you very quickly. All right. I say the truth in Christ. I lie not. My conscience also bearing me witness in the Holy Ghost. I have great heaviness and continual sorrow in my heart, for I could wish that myself were accursed from Christ as for my brother and my kinsmen according to the flesh. In other words, he's talking about the seed of Abraham, okay, who are Israelites, to whom pertaineth the adoption and the glory and the covenants and the giving of the law and the service of God and the promises, whose are the fathers, of whom, as concerning the flesh, Christ came, who is over all. God bless forever. Amen. Not as though the word of God hath not taken effect, for they are not all Israel which are of Israel, neither because they are the seed of Abraham are they the children, but in Isaac shall the seed be called. That they which are children of the flesh are not the children of God. So he's referring here to true Israel when you say one day all Israel will be saved. He's referring to what is true Israel. Like he says
9: all right.
6: that not all are of Israel are
9: okay.
6: Israel.
9: Well, so, according to what Paul says in Galatians, that we Christians are of Sarah, and the Jews are actually of Hagar. They're bonded. They're under bondage to this day.
6: Well, no. No. No, the Jews aren't of Hagar. What he's talking about, Gordon, you're back over there. Now you're back over in Romans 9.
9: Okay.
6: Yeah, get back over there, and that's pretty well explained.
9: I guess I like Galatians. You know, that's how churches are. They show favoritism on different verses and books.
6: Are you talking about Galatians chapters 1 and 2?
9: Chapter 5, 4.
6: Okay. Okay, let me... I'll try to explain that to you that very quickly, and then we're going to have to move on here.
9: All right.
6: But let me see. For this is the word of promise, at this time I will come, as Sarah shall have a son, and not only this, but when Rebekah also had conceived by one, even by our father Isaac. For the children being not yet born, neither having done good or evil, that the purpose of God according to election might stand, not the works, but of him that calleth. And it was said unto her, the elder shall serve the younger. As it is written, Jacob I have loved, but Esau I have hated.
9: Mm-hmm. That's right. Yep.
6: And so he says, as it is, and what shall we say then? Is there unrighteousness with God? God forbid. For he said to Moses, I will have mercy on whom I will have mercy, and I will have compassion on whom I will have compassion. So then it is not of him that willeth, nor of that runneth, but of God that showeth mercy. For the scripture saith to Pharaoh, even for his name purpose have I raised thee up, and might show the power in thee, and that my name might be declared throughout all of the earth. Therefore hath mercy on he who hath mercy, and whom he will have hardened. Thou wilt say unto them, unto me, why? And yet find faith, for who hath resisted? Nay, but O man, who art thou that replies against God? Shall the thing formed say to him that formed it, why hast thou made thus? I wanted to jump ahead, really, just to talk about, because it talks about what you were talking about, Sarah and Hagar there. But being, and you'll find that too, where, you know, Hagar was the bond woman, okay?
9: Yeah.
6: And Sarah, and that's where Ishmael came from, okay? But the Jews from Israel came from, those were the sons of Abraham. Anyhow, so what chapters were you referring to over in Galatians? Okay, well, looks like we lost him there. But anyhow, there you go. Phone lines are open, but I mean, no, he had it backwards. He was saying that the Jews are actually the descendants of Ishmael, and the Jews aren't the descendants of Ishmael. So, all right, phone lines are open at 216-901-0933. That was a very interesting question, don't you think? So, anyhow, give us a call. Do you know what, how would you like this to happen to you? Ready? You're a 22-year-old student, and you are getting flight instructions. And your instructor is 42-year-old instructor. And, well, I'll just read it here. Flight instructor shockingly jumps to his death mid-flight, forces a 22-year-old student to code red, land the plane alone. A routine flight training session turned into a literal nightmare in midair over Toledo, Argentina, when a highly experienced 42-year-old flight instructor jumped to his death in mid-flight. He left his 22-year-old student, Rosario, completely alone in the cockpit to fight for his life and land the aircraft by herself. Flight instructor Leandro Andreas Bartazzo, 42, was given a lesson in a two-seat Cessna C-150 when he turned to his student, identified as Rosario, and said, "You know what you have to do. Carry on." He removed his headset, unbuckled his seatbelt, arranged his belongings, opened the cabin door. An act flight school director described as extremely difficult, comparable to opening the car door while traveling at 200 kilometers per hour, and jumped out. Why do you think he did that, huh?
8: Well, there was something going on in his life, but wow, that's what a way to go out.
6: Yeah, he just, I mean, when you're that, yeah. We're living in strange times.
8: Yeah.
6: Here you go. Did you know? Poll, roughly one-third of Dem voters want candidates who call themselves socialists. Did you know that? And so, socialists have received their share of good news lately. Whether or not they interpret Pew Research poll published Tuesday as good news depends upon how they choose to read it. According to the survey, which is conducted on January 20 through 26, 32% of Democrats are leaning. Respondents said they are likely candidates, or they like candidates who describe themselves as socialists. The remaining 68%, however, did not report a corresponding dislike of Democratic candidates who call themselves Democratic socialists. Indeed, only 11% respondents said they disliked such candidates. In fact, 56% declared ambivalence. They neither liked nor disliked Democratic socialists, they said. Historically, astute readers may judge for themselves whether or not socialism has anything democratic about it. The Pew survey, however, put the two terms together, so we will follow the suit. A deeper dive into the survey results revealed what many have long known, namely that socialism appeals primarily to young, white, college-educated, affluent Democrats. Now, why do you think that is, fellas? Now, this is a very, very obvious reason for that, but why do you think it is? Well, it's because college-educated, going to these universities today, they're not getting educated, okay? They're getting indoctrinated. Harvard, right. Yale, they're hotbeds. They become very, very hotbeds of cultural Marxism. And so this is why they're that way. They're not educated. They're indoctrinated. We'll be back right after

0: sir. And now we have Sheila from Michigan. Sheila, what took you so long to call?
1: Hey, well, I had to think of something to say, of course. And it's about lame horses and the gastritis, so the inflammation of the gut, right?
0: Absolutely.
1: Well, let's start with the horses. don't ever find this anywhere except in an animal feed store or one of the box stores that has things for horses, prescriptions type things like the thing that they had for during COVID, like the I forget what it was called, but I think the doctors had it, but that you could also pick it up at your store there.
0: Ivermectin. Ivermectin,
1: yeah. Yeah. Well, this is another one because it has been known in trials with the IV to reverse the Down syndrome in infants. I mean, it's pretty good. You don't find it anywhere much, but I've seen the swelling go down. And my husband, his knee swelled up one time, and I reached for it, and you could see the steam coming out of his knees as the swelling was going down. And I called out the devil, and I said, I know you're trying to get on my hands. This was a couple years ago, because a neighbor, he had to get, like, nodules sawed off of it, ground off of his knuckles. And it felt just like that spirit, you know, that I said, I know, it's nothing but a spirit. And I went and got the DMSO, it's just letters, DMSO, and they have it in a liquid or in a gel that's 99% pure. And the I just put it on there, and it was just like the devil, you know, how happy you are when when he's defeated. Well, praise the Lord. I haven't been bothered with it since, and then, you know, things don't always stay the same. There's always another spirit lurking around, and so, you know, you have to work with them.
0: You know, one of my deacons brought a little jar of that over years ago for using it for pains in your legs, pains in your knees, back pain and that. And that's what they were using that for.
1: It's in the horse section, so it'd be equine right there. It has a warmth. It smells like garlic, but it doesn't have a warmth unless it's working, and then it's just warm. It's not anything much. The second thing I want to address was the gastritis. My sister-in-law told me about it as being she started the ambulance around Holton Lake and a long time ago, and she said that about the same thing would be as what you could find with the doctor once you get there would be it should be like the bug bite sting and that numbs it, and it's called lidocaine, and she said put it in Maalox, and I just put a squirt of it in water and drink it, and it's gone. I mean, it can wake you up in the middle of the night sometimes, you don't even know why. Sometimes it's slow, but you can tell when you've got the inflammation there. And I have a fellow from Tennessee. They live here during the summer, and he and his wife Sarah. And
0: I have to kind of move on, Sheila, because we have people there. The line's lit up. Yeah. But anyhow, but listen, thanks for sharing all of that with us. And are you a first-time caller? All right, let's go to Ryan in Michigan. We're back to Michigan.
2: Hi,
0: Ryan.
2: Hi. Can I chime in on the Charlie Kirk thing?
0: Sure, absolutely.
2: So many things about her bug me, but I heard this one time that her mother worked for the Mossad. She pretended like she was a Christian, and I only heard it one time, never heard it again. But it seemed like something like that, it's easy to, you know, either she it was or she wasn't. Why is it not a will to find out? I mean, what's, you know.
0: But, now, wait a minute, you're talking about Charlie Kirk's wife, right?
2: Erica,
0: yeah.
2: Her mother supposedly worked for the Mossad as pretending to be a Christian. I heard that one time on the radio, and I never heard any more, but it seemed like something like that, you know, either she did or she didn't. Why is it such a mystery? Why is it nobody wants to find out? Is it true or is it not? You know, it's like these things, you know, it seems to be that hard to find out.
0: I haven't heard that before. Okay.

0: 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You don't need a building. You don't need a choir. You just need to turn your heart to Air One.
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2: So I kind of understand where she's coming from, but I just don't agree with the way she's going about it. Like, she has no, I don't think she has any background in investigating anything. So she might be like a little kid that's playing junior detective or something.
3: Well, I know her and Erica did not get along. Those two.
2: But you know what I'm saying? The main thing is, why is she acting so strange? It wouldn't bother me if anybody suspected me of murdering my wife. If I knew I didn't do it, you ask me anything, and I would want to get to the bottom of it, too. You know, if you know you didn't do it, what does it matter who thinks what of you? You know what I mean? It's like, she acts so like, how could you think it? You know, like that kind of thing. And when women do that, when they do that, that's a camouflage. They're camouflaging something. They don't want to address the issues.
4: You know, Ryan, for me, it's just the inconsistencies that don't make sense. Like, I completely agree. She acts very strange in these situations, but, you know, it's the things that aren't necessarily related that are red flags to me. The things that she lies about her past, about her never having a relationship before Charlie, when it's documented that she did. She dated, I believe, a musician and an actor as well, very publicly. She said that she'd never drink, and there's very clear public videos of her drinking heavily. And, you know, it's things like that where, you know, I guess in a courtroom you'd call it a defamation of character, but in a non-courtroom setting, it just creates an untrustworthy person. So if you're willing to lie about things like that for seemingly no reason, when you have a reason to lie, you know, you might act a little strange.
3: Well, you know what? It's even worse than that. The way she behaved, okay, with Vice President Vance, and not only that, but something very, you know, like she knew Donald Trump before she knew Charlie. She was a beauty queen. She was Miss, what do you call it? But anyhow, I think Wisconsin or whatever. But so she knew Donald Trump before she knew Charlie. And when, you know, after he was killed, and he was comforter. He was doing like the father figure, which, you know. And so they hugged, okay, and that should have been it. But she didn't turn loose of him. She kept hugging him. He noticed he had that strange look, and he kind of had to try to push her away a little bit. But then with Vance, I mean, she really went to hugging Vance big time, and I guess caused a problem with his wife. His wife had an objection.
2: I've known like at least two people like her, and they're wicked. But you know what really bugged me to no end is when she was giving that talk, and she's, from all these people, she's talking to Charlie after he's dead, like we're supposed to all indulge in this, like she's so important, like we want to know what her intimate thoughts, you know, it's like a queen bee kind of a spirit, Absalom kind of a spirit, and that's wicked.
3: And, well, yeah, a lot of things about her kind of say that she's, you know, and I hate to have to say that in a way, you know, because, but it doesn't, you know, in any way reflect on him. But there's a lot of things about her that says there's something that's not genuine there. But you know what? We're out of time.
2: You know that?
3: But go ahead.
2: You know that guy, the new guy, I can't think of his name, the guy that replaced Charlie? He bugs me too. He seems so insincere. I don't know. I can't think of his name, but maybe.
3: Anyhow, we got to move out. Thanks for calling.
2: Yeah. Have a good night.
3: Good night now. Let me see. Now it is time. We have 7 minutes, right? Let me see. I believe we have 7 minutes. And you know what you have to do there, Randall?
5: All right.
3: Oh, good. You got 9 minutes. You can give a big invitation.
5: Oh, good. Oh, boy. Okay. All right. Well, we come to the, again, most important time of our hour here, our second hour here.

0: and being able to tell people about Jesus Christ. I think one of the things, what you mentioned earlier, Pastor, was the number one enemy was deception. And we have to understand, according to the Word, that God says that there are actually people that oppose themselves. They oppose themselves. And, of course, it calls for the man of God to be gentle, to be patient, instructing those that actually oppose themselves. And what they don't understand is that they oppose themselves. They oppose God because, as we talked about earlier, these are people that in their mind, they have their own imagination of what they think is right, what they think is wrong, and how they think God should accept them if they believe in God. But the Bible tells us that, you know, the heavens declare his glory, and that he has already put in us to know and to do of his good will and pleasure. So people have to, I believe, really have to cross some hurdles to try to say that God is not real. But what we're talking about is God's plan of salvation for fallen man. And one of the number one things, I believe, is we have to be able to see the need. What is the need? Well, the need, we have to understand, is that the Bible says that all have sinned and come short of the glory of God. All have sinned and come short of the glory of God. And if you don't understand, if you have a sin nature, and that without that atoning blood of Jesus Christ applied to your life, without accepting him, when you stand before God, and you will stand before him, because the Bible says it's appointed unto man once to die, and then after this is the judgment. And for those that don't die in Christ, when you stand before the Holy One, you're going to be standing, the Bible says, at that great white throne judgment. You're going to be standing before him. You're going to be judged. And then you're going to face that, what they call the second death. And that's when, again, death and hell is cast into the lake of fire. And the Bible warns us not to be partakers of that second death. And the only way to escape that is by accepting God's plan of salvation through Jesus Christ, his son, that he sent. And so, again, if you want to go with your imagination and how you think God should accept you, and you want to gamble with that, then that's your choice. But I want to let you know, according to the Word of God, that it is only by Jesus Christ. And God is not willing. The Bible says he's not willing that any should perish, but that all should come to repentance. And he says it like this. He says, for this they willingly are ignorant of that by the word of God the heavens were of old, and the earth standing out of the water and in the water, whereby the world that was being overflowed with water perished. We're talking about the time of Noah, when the earth was flooded with water, and they're talking about that here. But the heavens and earth, which are now by the same word, are kept in store, reserved unto fire against the day of judgment and perdition of ungodly men. And it says here, this is what I'm saying, the Lord is not slack concerning his promise, as some men count slackness. Now, Pastor was mentioning at the top of the hour about over 3,800 promises of God. You also need to understand that God makes a promise as well as it relates to wickedness. There is coming a time when God is going to judge wickedness and unrighteousness. And so he says, the Lord is not slack concerning his promise, as some men count slackness, but is long-suffering to usward, not willing that any should perish, but that all should come to repentance. So that is not the heart of the Father, just to see someone perish. But if you reject Christ, if you reject this plan of salvation, then there is no hope for you. And Jesus said it like this. He said, except ye be born of water and of the Spirit, you cannot enter into the kingdom of God. And for God so loved the world that he gave his only begotten Son, that whosoever believeth in him should not perish, but have everlasting life. And to someone that may be doubting on the fence, well, how do you know what you're saying is true? Well, according to 2 Peter, it tells us, for we have not followed cunningly devised fables when we made known unto you the power and coming of our Lord Jesus Christ, but were eyewitnesses of his majesty. There were those that were there. They saw it. For he received from God the Father honor and glory when there came such a voice to him from the excellent glory. This is my beloved Son, in whom I am well pleased. And this voice which came from heaven, we heard when we were with him in the Holy Mount. We have also a more sure word of prophecy, whereby or whereunto ye do well that ye take heed as unto a light that shineth into a dark place until the day dawn, until the day star arise in your hearts. Knowing this first, that no prophecy of the scripture is of any private interpretation. For the prophecy came not in old time by the will of man, but by holy men spake as they were moved by the Holy Ghost. So again, just showing you that this is not some figment of someone's imagination. God allow holy men, as it says, spake as they were moved by the Holy Ghost. And again, we have also a more sure word of prophecy. So all that God said would happen, it is real. There were eyewitnesses to that. And the Bible says this, neither is there salvation in any other, for there is none other name given under heaven whereby men must be saved. And so if that's you tonight, understand that the Holy Ghost is working on you. If you are at that place where you say, you know what, I'm tired of fighting, I don't want to oppose myself or oppose God any longer. And so what do we say here? But what says that the word is nigh thee, even in thy mouth and in thy heart. So this plan of salvation,
1: 1 minute,
0: is simple.
1: It is
0: easy. And if you would confess with your mouth the Lord Jesus and believe that God has raised him from the dead, you will be saved. Again, for with the heart man believeth unto righteousness, and with the mouth confession is made unto salvation. So if you pray that now from coming to your heart, you will be saved even tonight. Go ahead, Pastor.
1: Well, you're absolutely right. We've for 50 years, we've been giving this message out there, and I don't know how many over the years have prayed that prayer with us, but even if it was just one person, it would have been worth it all, folks out there. Again, that is the most important thing. And again, the vast majority of people are totally clueless. We're not. And so we know, because God's word, the Bible tells you, 1 John chapter 5, you can know. So it's that time that we get to. Thanks for being here, fellas. And it's time to say to all you folks out there, thanks for being here. It's time to say good night to all of you out
0: good
1: there.
0: Night.
1: And as we always do at this time, and we say, and then always, always, always, ready?
0: Oh.
1: Keep fighting the fight.
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5: Shalom, beloved. 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One of my favorite verses, Psalm 46, verse 10, cease striving and know that I am God. 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As you do this, you're going to more and more be aware of God's glory surrounding your life.
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0: 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Now, if you go to our events page, that's where you can keep in touch about whatever new events we have coming up. In the fall, we're going to have our Hope Together conference, and it'll be a great opportunity for you to see June and some of the other ministry speakers that we have here, as well as some great guests. So please go to our website and read more about that. And if you'd like, sign up to attend. It's a great conference, and I know that you would get a lot out of it. You can do it online, or you can do it in person, so whichever you prefer. Well, June, we're going to continue talking about worry tonight. There's worry, and then there's fear. Would you help us to know the difference between those two things?
1: Many people would ask that question. This is one of the easiest to answer. Fear is an emotional reaction to a perceived and present danger, whereas worry is mental distress over a possible undesired happening in the future. So fear focuses on present events. Some people are afraid. Well, you can be afraid of many, many things. Could be animals or insects or situations. But fear is energizing when it propels a person to act in a way that removes or lessens real danger. Now, worry is more distracting. It's and can lead to distress, despair, even depression or anxiety. In addition, worry is unproductive because it projects problems and unknown future events. You know, fear it sees a threat. Worry imagines one. I'm going to repeat that. Fear sees it's like I can see that this would be threatening. Worry just imagines a threat. If somebody came behind you and now you've got a knife at your throat or a gun at your temple, there's something wrong if you don't have fear. And there are times when we can fear that that could happen, and then therefore we take action to do what could prevent us from actually having that happen. The Lord offers these comforting words. Call on me in the day of trouble, or it could be worry. I will deliver you, and you will honor me. So instead of being overwhelmed with worry, we are to go to the Lord and literally rely on him and say, this is my concern. Lord, I just give you my life. And I think that there are, actually, worry is much easier to deal with than many of the emotional problems that we could have. I think the best way is, and we have what we call keys on this topic. Worry is mental distress. Mental, not emotional. It's mental distress, primarily over a negative possibility in the future. It's a state of mind. It's a way of thinking. It's a mental habit. So worry is a preoccupation with something bad that may happen, may not happen, or even cannot happen. In Psalm 55, verse 2, my thoughts trouble me and I am distraught. So think of it as what we've got to do then is focus on what we will dwell on, meaning since Jesus said the truth sets us free, we need to put the truth into place. And in the midst of our worry, counter it. Maybe that's the best way to say it. You counter worry with truth. And we can talk about how you do that, and we can actually demonstrate it is much easier to deal with than any emotion that we can be caught up in, and that is very hope filled.
2: What you're facing, there is hope. Sometimes it's hard to believe that. 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
0: 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Then I'll reach out to you and we'll find a time where you can join us live on our radio program. It happens 11 p.m. to midnight, Monday through Friday. Now, that's Central Time, so feel free to adjust that depending on where you live. We'll find a time that you can come on and talk to June. Now, this could be a simple question about God's Word, maybe a relationship issue, maybe forgiveness, maybe anger, or it could be a deep-rooted trauma that you've been carrying since you were a child. Whatever it is, we don't want you to go it alone. We want you to come on the program and get biblical truth and practical help. It's the whole reason this program exists. Well, let's welcome our caller. We have a returning caller tonight, and let's welcome James.
1: Well, hello, James. It's wonderful to have you back.
5: Hello.
1: What would you like for us to talk about this evening?
5: Well, I'm not sure, really. Last time that we talked, you said that I should read Proverbs. And I have been reading one chapter of Proverbs every day this month.
1: Good.
5: But for some reason, anything I try to do good is making my mind get even worse. Mm.
1: Well, you had talked about having intrusive thoughts, constant intrusive thoughts.
5: Right.
1: And when you are reading... when you begin reading the one chapter a day from the book of Proverbs, since Proverbs is 31 chapters, they're not long, but this is has been very helpful to many, many, many people, where they would start with whatever the day of the month is sometimes, and just read that specifically. Now, what happens when you are you having difficulty actually reading it, or is it that it just hasn't impacted thus far your these intrusive thoughts that are problematic to you?
5: A little bit of both. It's difficult to read because my mind tries to think it's something terrible.
1: Mm-hmm.
5: But it also doesn't seem like it has impacted my thoughts yet.
1: Okay. I look at the scripture where Jesus said, "The truth will set you free." And that is why I thought that that could be a help to you. I think if you still continue to do that, but let's talk for a moment. When did these intrusive thoughts begin? How long ago?
5: That was about 5 years ago.
1: 5 years ago. What was going on 5 years ago? What do you think caused the onset?
5: Well, there was a series of events that happened over about a year that it seemed like people were insinuating that they knew what my thoughts were. And it came to a point that I realized that they must know what my thoughts are, because there's no way for them to have said exactly what I was thinking so many times. And ever since then, I try not to think anything wrong, and the worst thoughts invade my mind, especially when I'm around or talking to people.
1: Well, there is a belief that is projected. Now, sometimes I might know something about someone, and I'm aware of something in their lives, and I could assume that they could be thinking something in the vein that where they had a struggle or just something that had been traumatic in their lives. The fact of being able to read your thoughts or to know already your thoughts, I do not believe that that would be legitimate, or unless you want to share with me any specific about that.
5: Well, ever since that happened, I've tried to convince myself that it's not true, but I just remember there were too many things for me to deny it being true.
1: Can you give me an example?
5: I was working at a pizza place at the time. And the boss that I had there several times would say something that I was thinking at the time. There was one time that I was working and I was just kind of tired, exhausted. And I thought to myself, boy, I'm about out of gas. And that manager wasn't there that night, but he apparently called the manager that was on duty and said to tell me that, hey, I can get you some gas if you need it. Which seems like a coincidence if it's just one thing, but there were so many things just like that that happened that it convinced me that it's true. And as soon as I can basically realize it in my mind, everyone kind of stopped because they were trying so hard to get me to realize that, hey, we do hear what you think. We know what you think.
1: I believe that when we look at solutions, I'm very solution-oriented. And I look at what God says. I look at what Jesus has said. I look at what the Bible says. Do you believe the Bible is true?
5: Yes, I do.
1: Okay. And I know, just to clarify, has there been a time in your life where you know you humbled your heart, you received Jesus as your personal Lord and Savior, giving him control of your life?
5: Yes, I have.
1: And when was that, approximately?
5: Well, I was raised in a church. I think I got saved when I was 12 there, but as far as giving my life to him completely, it would be pretty recently.
1: How recent is recent?
5: Probably within the last year.
1: Okay. So within the last year, you know you gave him your life. In other words, I was not raised in a biblically based church. I was not exposed to the Bible. And I thought, I assumed I was a Christian because I wasn't Jewish, that's all. Later then, I ended up being in a wonderful biblically based church, but I knew nothing like what everyone else knew. And I did learn that when we look at the scripture, believe in the Lord Jesus Christ and you will be saved. The word believe means to rely upon, to entrust, in Christ, to entrust your life to him. I'd never heard of anything like that. So I'm glad to hear you say that you have, it's not just mentally believing that Jesus existed. The demons believe that, the Bible says. And when we look at believe in the Lord Jesus Christ, the word Lord means master, ruler, owner. So it's giving him control of our life, which you just said that you did. Did that help at all in your life? And or did that change anything in your life?
5: No, it really doesn't seem like it did.
1: I know you have these intrusive thoughts that you don't want, but did when you received him to give him your life, did anything change at all?
5: No, not really.
1: Okay. Well, the Bible says, if anyone is in Christ, that person's a new creation. Old things pass away, all things become new. So what we want to do is, I'm going to ask about, I'm just interested because there should be something new about you. By the way, are you actively involved in the church?
5: No, not right now.
1: Okay. And so has there been a time when you were actively involved?
5: Not really since I was about 12 years old.
1: Okay. Well, looking at first things first, I'm going to mention several things that can make a difference. The Bible says, do not forsake the assembling of yourselves together. This is in Hebrews, meaning we are to be actively involved in a church that is biblically solid. And part of that has to do with, you can be a blessing to someone, but we are told, consider how we may spur one another, to be an encourager, to literally help others. I'm going to come back and explain more about that. So we'll be back and after this break.
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0: back to Hope in the Night. 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That's when we do our program. It happens live on the air. But as far as what you'll be doing, you're just going to be talking to June on the phone. So you don't have to worry about the radio or the audience or get nervous. You're just going to have a wonderful conversation with June about whatever your issue is. Now, when you come on the program, we'll send you one of June's biblical counseling keys, the Keys for Living library books that she's amassed over the years. We have over 100 topics. You'll get one of those. And you'll also get a copy of June's 31-day devotional, Seeing Yourself Through God's Eyes. Those two things will be a gift from our ministry for you because you're joining us on the air. So please reach out to us if you'd like some help with an issue. There's no reason for you to go it alone. Let's continue the call with James.
1: James, when you think about why... what is the advantage? Well, why be a part of a local church? Some people say, well, because God said so. Well, and the Bible in Hebrews 10:25 does say, let us not give up meeting together. And it's referring to Christians. It's like iron sharpening iron. And while there's no perfect church, there are many, many advantages of being around and having fellowship with other people who are wanting to grow in their relationship with God. Why do this? It's because, number one, we all need help along the way. We all need people who are positive influences in our lives. Do you agree that that can make a difference in a person's life?
2: Yes, I think so.
1: And I'm glad there would be a reason why God's word, God himself, wants us to have fellowship with others. Fellowship meaning where our lives interact with others, because we can learn much from one another. We can be a specific blessing to others. In fact, you could be the answer to prayer for somebody who needs a genuine friend. I think the issue, though, is being in a biblically based church that teaches the Bible. Now, see, the reason I focus on that is because I was in a church early on, but there was no Bible used, and I didn't know anything about the Bible. I didn't know who God was. I just knew a few things that. I remember hearing the Lord's Prayer, but I had no biblical understanding. And the issue is not knowing facts. I'm not talking about that. But as you are seeing by reading the book of Proverbs, there is wisdom. In fact, the whole point of the book of Proverbs, meaning the theme of the book of Proverbs, is wisdom. Since you've been reading a chapter a day, can you tell that that is a theme of the book of Proverbs?
2: Yes, definitely.
1: Okay. And many times we're not exposed to truth. In fact, if you look at the Bible and look at major themes in the Bible, one of the major themes is truth. Just as I quoted earlier, when Jesus said, "The truth will set you free." Now, that's talking about at times when we are, all of us have had habits that are not good habits. And the Bible is very clear that all we like sheep have gone astray. We each have turned to our own way. Now, for Jesus to focus on his teaching, he spent like 3 years investing in 12 men. Now, there were other people, there were women, there were other disciples, but specifically, when we think of the 12 that traveled with him, he kept investing in them, and over a period of time, it changed their lives, except for Judas. And unfortunately, he betrayed Jesus. But the point is, he knew that he would be betrayed, but he still invested in those. And we need truth in our lives so that we are very clear about how God intends us to have victory. And so I think the issue, one of the things that can make a difference, I will just ask, do you know a biblically solid church where people carry their Bibles? See, I was in church. I went to church, but nobody carried a Bible. The Bible was not taught. On rare occasion, there would have been a reference in a Sunday service, but it was not the norm. And I didn't know anything at that time about God. I did not know anything about the Word of God. So, are you aware of a biblically solid church?
2: Yes, there are quite a few here that are good.
1: Okay. Because when you look at what helps us grow spiritually, there is interaction. It would be like if you obviously wanted to learn a particular type of work. The more exposure that you have to that, and you learn from others, many times there's a training program where one person trains another, whether it's in the pizza world, as you've mentioned, or whatever field. It's helpful for us to have contact with others that would benefit us. So is there any reason why you couldn't go on and start attending and evaluate? There may be several churches for you to choose from. So is there any reason that you could not go on and say, okay, I'm going to literally give an opportunity for me to learn from others to be in. And usually it's not just the what we would call the congregation of everyone at the church. There will be like a Bible study time that people meet for your age group. Adults would, where there would be like I'm in a Bible study group, and then you, as you get to know people, there is typically fellowship with in that group, and then there's when the whole congregation gets together. Now, have you been involved in a Bible study time? Sometimes it's called Sunday school. There can be different.

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2: You might want to consider, since you said there are several churches that you think would be potentials for you to attend or to visit initially, is that right?
3: Yeah, possibly. I did actually try to go back to the church that I was raised in about a year ago, around the time that I gave my life back to the Lord for good. I really just can't see myself going to a church again until my mind clears up more, because I can't even focus on what's being said.

0: investigating and deciding this might be church number one, but and I understand your concern. So when we come back, let's consider what could be helpful for these intrusive thoughts. You told me they were sexual in nature, and you're wanting victory. It's not that you're wanting to entertain these thoughts, but we'll come back and talk about that, okay?
1: Okay.
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But the real question is, are you going to get information or are you going to get hope? Hope in the Night is going to give you biblical help.

0: help and practical information, but it's all going to be rooted in hope. We hear life change every night with our callers who call in. They don't know which way to go. They're confused. They're hurt. They're angry. They're carrying a burden. And we help lift those burdens. And we want to do that for you. So please call us if you're going through something, and we will help you. Right now, let's finish up this call with James.
1: James, I think it's so important that you claim certain scriptures. For example, I know people who really struggled and they say, I can't, whatever it is, I can't do this. I'm immediately what's come to mind is we had a caller who, she had something called agoraphobia, and that meant that she could not leave her home. In this case, she could not leave her bedroom. And she had teenagers and a husband, and they would bring the food up to her. And I said, do you think you could do this one thing? I want you to take the scripture, I can do all things through Christ who gives me strength. And I want you to say it over and over, I can do all things through Christ who gives me strength. That's Philippians 4:13. And could you do one step down the stairs? And she said, I will try. And this was very hard because she had for several years not been able to leave upstairs. And so she did one step, and then that led to two steps. But it was continually praying, using the Bible, Philippians 4:13. And I said, just one step, I can do all things through Christ who strengthens me. I can literally take one step down and then stay there and then come back up, come back down, then up. And then she moved to, let's do three steps, and then going farther and farther. And it took a while for her to finally get downstairs. We could call it a step at a time. Does that make sense, first of all?
2: Yes, it does.
1: Okay. So there's another scripture. So do you have a pen there or something that you could write with?
2: Yes.
1: Okay. I just want you to write down that one scripture, Philippians 4:13. Philippians chapter 4, verse 13. And you just keep repeating that. And the good news is, if you do it in the strength of Christ, it's not your strength, it's His strength. Does that make sense why that could work? Okay. Jesus could do all kinds of miracles. They were supernatural, not natural at all. And when you receive Christ, He literally indwells you. In fact, the Bible says it's Christ in you, the hope of glory. So with Him on the inside of you, then He can do what you can't do in your own strength. He can do, Jesus can do, what you can't in your own strength. And there's another scripture for you to claim. It's Psalm 54, verse 4. Surely God is my help. The Lord is the one who sustains me. Psalm 54, verse 4. Psalm 54, verse 4. Now, when you have these intrusive thoughts, as soon as you have one, you just say, I refuse that thought. I claim I can do all things through Christ who gives me strength. And you repeat the other scripture. Surely God is my help. The Lord is the one who sustains me. And if you want to, you can repeat the scripture. You know, I believe, I'm putting my faith in Christ. Thank you, Jesus, that you will be my strength. I can do all things through you, Jesus, all things through Christ who strengthens me. Thank you for your strength. And surely God is my help. The Lord is the one who sustains me. I think as soon as you start having any of these intrusive sexual thoughts, you immediately say, I am replacing that thought with the truth of God's word. And doing this over and over, then you will, it'll be more natural for you. I'm going to be, by the way, sending you our keys on worry, because the point of a dealing with worry, it is mental distress. It's not, and so what we have to do is learn how to counter mentally, because this is, it's your thoughts. It's these thoughts, you don't want them. And one of the things that we know for sure is if truth sets us free, if truth sets us free, and that was what Jesus said, you'll know the truth and the truth will set you free, then it's error that has us in bondage. And you don't want to give victory to that which is not of God. And I appreciate that you're saying, I don't want these thoughts. So you have to replace a bad habit with a good habit. That's one thing that sounds, it could sound too simplistic, but it's the truth. What we have usually in terms of anything that is distressing to us, that's defeating us, well, that's not of God. And God is for you. He will be with you. He has truth to set you free. Does this make sense, what I'm saying?
2: Yes, it does.
1: Okay. So, it doesn't have to be just the scriptures that I am mentioning, but it's like if you were to put those scriptures on a 3x5 card, and when I send you our keys on worry, you can look and see, oh, I like that scripture. That seems to be very pertinent. We're told, in fact, this is important. In Romans chapter 12, verse 2, it says, do not conform any longer to the pattern of this world, but be transformed by the renewing of your mind. transformed by the renewing of your mind. That's what you're wanting, isn't it?
2: Yes, it is.
1: Okay. And so, therefore, it's vital what you put into your mind. And I'm impressed that you have been reading now, and I suggested the book of Proverbs because of the focus on wisdom. And the more you do what God tells you to do, the more victory you will have. When we look at God's priority for us, God's priority is to change our thinking. And that's what this scripture says. Do not conform to the pattern of this world, but be transformed by the renewing of your mind. And we have to understand, would you like to know what God's purpose is for you?
2: Yes, I would.
1: Okay. It's found in Romans 8:29. Many people do not know this, but God's highest purpose for you is he predestined you to be conformed to the character of Christ. Romans 8:29 says that you are predestined to be conformed to the image of his son. And so it's a new purpose. And this is all printed out for you when you receive our keys on worry. And so this is where you'll say, I'll do whatever it takes to be conformed to the character of Christ. And you say it several times, I'll do whatever it takes to be conformed to the character of Christ. And then that's your new purpose. Then a new priority is God's priority for me is to change my thinking. Well, that's what you're wanting. I'll do whatever it takes to line up my thinking with God's thinking. And the new plan is God's plan for me is to rely on Christ's strength, not my strength, to be all he created me to be. And then you claim that scripture that I've mentioned. I can do all things through Christ who gives me strength. And I'll do whatever it takes to fulfill his plan and his strength. So we have this laid out for you in our keys for living on worry. You hang on to hope.
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5: Hey everyone, thanks for joining us today on New Life Live. I'm your host, Brian Perez, and today's show is made possible by the generous support of our listeners and viewers. So thank you so much for your contributions. We've got some great calls coming up. I see Lori and Lindsay and Talitha here in the studio to answer your questions. We've got licensed marriage and family therapist Chris Williams, as well as clinical psychologist Dr. Jill Hubbard. Always good to be here with you guys. Jill, what's on your mind to start us off?
6: Hey guys.
5: Hey.
6: Hi. Well, I have a couple things on my mind, okay? And hopefully they somehow fit together. So the need for community in all its imperfection,
5: mm-hmm.
6: as well as what drips and pours consistently into our lives.
5: Okay.
6: So these thoughts, they often mm-hmm. stem from, I love reflecting on life that has just recently passed. Mm-hmm. So we all celebrated the 4th of July. So this year I decided to do a barbecue, which uh-huh. I've done often in different years. And it's always going to start out small, right? Just a few people. And then it grows and, you know, it gets close to time and then people cancel and then other people show up. And it's always quite interesting. So there's kind of
7: Who doesn't want to be a part of a Jill Hubbard barbecue?
6: I know, really, right? Chris. Well, and there's a cast of characters, right, that come. There's the friend that's the germaphobe mm-hmm. and almost can't come, right? There's the person that comes at the end with the appetizer, mm-hmm. the dessert person that cancels, the socially awkward person that ends up, you know, being the life mm-hmm. of the party. People, literally, I had people show up. I thought they were at the wrong party. I didn't know them. You know, my friend that helped me the most is like not in one picture. Okay, so, you know, I think about all this, and when you have a community and you've known people a long time, which is a wonderful thing, right? You know all of their flaws and shortcomings, and, you know, of course, there go I as well. I have my mm-hmm. own idiosyncrasies. But, you know, a party is about giving a gift to others, mm, right? Yeah. And in turn, you get the gift of their presence. Mm. And so it was really one of those times of just whoever shows up, whenever they show up, however they show up, we're here. Mm-hmm. And it's fine. And all of it is okay. Like the expectations, we're just going to enjoy and mm-hmm. have fun. And so in the midst of everyone who was there and who showed up and we were enjoying, it was interesting because all of a sudden there was a big crash and a bench, one of my picnic mm. tables, the legs went out and it like collapsed. And my dad was sitting there.
7: Oh, no.
6: And he fell. Yes. And so everybody gathered around and, you know, rallied and were helping him. Unfortunately, he's okay. But it was a little bit scary. And what I realized is this bench has had the constant drip of the sprinklers hitting it. So there was dry rot in this bench. Mm. So week after week, year after year, what was dripping into this bench was tearing it down and destroying it. And I think about, you know, so that was an unexpected, but it made me think about, okay, what drips into our lives?
7: That's good.
6: What pours into our lives, right? A lot of my imperfect friends pour into my life, and that is so perfect. Yeah. I love it. It's so great, and we need that. And so to be thinking about what's the constant drip that's in the back of our minds? Is it negative thoughts, self-doubt, you know, all the things that tear us down and destroy our connections and keep us from coming to the party?
8: Yeah.
6: So it's some things to reflect on.
7: That's really good. Yeah.
8: That was really good. And, be assured, Jill, next year, Chris and I are going to crash your party on the 4th of July.
7: Show
8: so
7: up.
8: Just letting you know.
7: Yeah. All right. At the very end with appetizers.
8: Yes. We'll be right back with your phone calls on New Life Live.
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8: We value everyone watching and listening to New Life Live, as well as people who call in their deepest moments of pain and distress. And right now we're going to talk to Robert in Boyertown, Pennsylvania, listening on WBYN. Hey, Robert, thanks for calling in today. How can we help you?
14: I wanted to know, I suffer with depression, been suffering for about 14 years. I've tried committing suicide 11 times. It wasn't by using drugs or weapons, it was by driving erratically. I just didn't feel like I was wanted, or I was felt rejected, and it just built up inside me like really bad.
7: Mm.
14: So I didn't know, you know, how to get out of it, or and what to do.
7: Robert, have you seen a doctor about this, or have been put on any medication, or a counselor about this?
14: I have been on medication. Not sure exactly. I don't remember what medication it was, but what it did is I gained weight from it.
7: Yeah.
14: And it messed my breathing up to where I can't talk as much as I used to without getting to prayer.
7: Yeah. And have you ever gone to therapy or counseling to address the depression?
14: I am going right now. I'm seeing somebody from the Boyertown Multi-Service who I've been seeing for the past few weeks now. It seems like, you know, it's helping a little bit, but I'm still, and she told me I'm in moderate, I think she said it was moderate depression, which is in between light depression and major depression.
7: Yeah, mm-hmm. Yeah. And one more question, Robert. What's your relational support look like right now? Do you have friends around, family around? Are you part of a church?
14: I am a member of the Hope Community Church right now. I'm right now in a shell right now. I'm very, very shy. I've had so many people tell me I can't do a lot of things, and I start believe me, I can't. Like, I can play guitar. I wanted to play in a band. And I've had people tell me, well, you know, we don't think you're good enough to play in a band. And they told me, well, you know, we'd be afraid of putting you up to up against 300 people. And I told them, let's put me up against 25,000 people and we'll rock the place. I said, because I've got no problem playing, guitar in front of people. Mm-hmm. But, that's another thing which got me down, depressed is my self-esteem is, like, so low. I think a blade of grass is like the Empire State Building to me.
7: Yeah. And just real quickly, what about family? Like, parents around, children? Are you married? What does your family life look like?
14: I was married for 28 years. My ex-wife, she was narcissistic, and I had one real wing thing of a time with her. I have a daughter, which we only see each other on Wednesday nights when I go bowling. But family wise, I've got no family. They've all rejected me and threw me out of family.
7: Oh wow!
14: So I'm like in the rock between a rock and a hard place.
7: And what? I'm so sorry. No, I just had one more question. Yeah. Robert, do you struggle with any like excessive alcohol use or substances or anything like that?
14: No, I don't. I've learned about that a long time ago. Okay. God gave me a good he taught me a lot with that. So no, I don't take no drugs or alcohol. I don't smoke or nothing like that.
7: Okay. Yeah.
6: So Robert, what's your understanding, just in brief, of why your family kicked you out?
14: I had my wife, okay, is narcissistic, okay, and she told me, she one day was doing something and my daughter had an infection down her her private area, and she wanted me to put medicine on her, which I had no intention really wanting to do it, but the key piece I did. And she went ahead and told my family that I touched my daughter inappropriate, and which was a bunch of bunch of malarkey where I didn't. I told her, I said, I did it exactly in front of you and it didn't make a difference. That's how narcissistic people are. They'll blame you for anything they can.
6: So this was in adulthood that this happened. Yeah. You were already married.
14: Yes, I was married for 28 years.
6: right. And are you and your daughter are good?
14: She said she wants a relationship with me, okay. But every time I want to meet her, it's like she comes up with some excuse. And I've just given up on it now. And I'll be honest with you, and I know a lot of people are probably going to call in and talk about this, but I'm a soft-hearted father, in which I, total money and all the things I bought my daughter. I think I spent about $5,000 on her, and I know I shouldn't have, but I know I shouldn't have done that, but I did it anyway, just to see if I can get a nice relationship with her.
7: Mm-hmm. Yeah.
6: Yeah. Well, clearly, Robert, you've been through a lot of hurt. And people, it sounds like, teaming up against you in some ways in how it's felt to you. It makes me really sad that you have believed so many lies about your worth and that your depression has gotten to the place where you have wanted to, be out of your pain. And it's quite understandable. Most of us don't like pain and we don't like intense pain. And I don't know one person on the planet that likes rejection. It feels absolutely horrible. Mm-hmm. But we do know that, God put you on this planet. He wants you here. And so our job is to do everything we can to help ourselves in this life while we're here. And so I'm glad that you are in with doctors. I'm glad that you are seeing a therapist, because you need someone who will walk beside you and help you sort through all the difficulties in relationship that you have had, and to be able to grieve and be sad, like grieving for the feelings that you have had, that you have gotten to such a low place, and to have compassion on you. Because sometimes when nobody else will give it, we have to give it to ourselves, and to be able to see realistically that, no one deserves to off themselves because of someone else's perspective or actions.
7: Yeah.
6: That is not something that that others get to decide for you, and nor their thoughts. And so continuing to work with the therapist, continuing to reject the lies, continuing to grieve the things that you have no control over and that are losses in your life, and then embracing what is true and real and right and good.
7: Yeah, absolutely. And if I could just add on to that, Robert, there is a lot of advances in the medications for psychological conditions, yes, especially depression. Mm-hmm. So there might be a side effect of a weight gain on one particular one, but I want you to stay persistent with your doctor in figuring out the medication that works best for you. Mm-hmm. Because, you know, one psychotropic medication or one medication for depression may work for one person and another for another. And so we have to see what combination works best.
6: And sometimes in the beginning, you need a stronger medication. Mm-hmm. And some of those do have a side effect of weight gain.
7: Yeah.
6: Right? But as you start to level off a bit, then you can go to a different type of intervention medically in terms of medication for depression.
7: And one last thing is I would really, really encourage you to get into a group, like a life recovery group, even if it's online. Being around other people, talking through your struggles, your hurts, and your burdens, and being able to share that with other people relieves it.
6: Yeah.
7: And especially relieves some lingering shame that could be around feeling rejected, feeling worthless, that low self-esteem that you're experiencing. One of the best medicators for that is healthy relationship.
6: Mm-hmm. Mm-hmm.
15: 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We also want to send you a tip sheet, Robert. It's called 8 Steps to Breaking Free from Suicidal Thinking. We'll put that information in the show notes as well if you're watching on Facebook or YouTube, and you can call in to order it too. And last but not least, a week from tonight, we are holding a webinar on grief. It's going to be hosted by our very own Dr. Alice Benton and Becky Brown. And we're going to send you a registration for that. Anyone else, you can find out about it by texting the word webinar to 28950. God bless you, Robert. Thanks for calling in today. And everyone watching and listening, if you can keep Robert in your prayers. Mm-hmm. Let's talk to Lori now in Charlottesville, Virginia, watching us on YouTube. Hi there, Lori. Thanks for calling in today to New Life Live. Lori, are you there? Did you press mute on your phone? Okay. So let's see if Lori's still there. In the meantime, let's go to Lindsay in Philadelphia. Are you with us, Lindsay?
16: Yes, I'm here.
15: Hi there. Thank you for listening on WBYN. How can we help you?
16: Thank you so much for taking my call. I was listening to the grandmother of the six-year-old who they suspect might have ADHD, and that was my signal to call. First, I want to encourage that grandmother and the mom of that child to get evaluated.
15: Yeah,
6: that was on Tuesday's show.
16: Even if people are saying that, oh, he seems fine, like other people looking in, they don't know what your life is.
7: That's right.
16: And like only you know what is going on in your home. And any help and clarification you can get is going to be so valuable. So I want to encourage them.
15: Are you in a similar situation, Lindsay?
16: Well, we were. I mean, we still are. But okay. We have gotten some clarification after 11 years.
6: Ah.
16: And so we found out last month after a very long process and many years of just trying to figure out what to do, that our daughter does have autism and ADHD. And it's been really helpful to have that clarification. We're really, really grateful, and it does, it feels like it fits but we're also really kind of floundering in terms of, like, now what do we do to help her? Because there are so many different supports available, it's almost overwhelming to know, like, what she really needs. And so what my big question is, how can we help her with anxiety specifically?
7: Yeah. How does her anxiety manifest itself?
16: So it's mostly with social communication. She struggles to, but she often frequently just misunderstands others, their tone of voice, what they mean by what they're saying. And she's frequently misunderstood herself.
7: Mm-hmm. Yeah.
16: And there's a lot of that. And so she's highly conscientious. She's really passionate about the Bible and missions and language. And she has a really strong desire to do the right thing, to follow rules, to please others. And so every time something happens that she feels like there's been some misunderstanding and people are reacting negatively to her, she, especially now with this diagnosis, she sees it as being her fault. And everything is her.
7: Okay.
16: She thinks everything that she's doing is wrong. And so we go through these conversations multiple times a day where she's worried about disappointing others. She's worried about not living up to God's law. She's agonizing over making her peers mad at her. And often it's something just really small that she's just really agonizing over. And partly what we try to talk about is that all people have a responsibility to work toward understanding each other when they're communicating. So it's not all on her. But we just want to know what can we do to help her? We know the social skills groups and everything. But.
7: Yeah, mm-hmm. Yeah. Mm-hmm. Well, we are going to head to a break here soon. But what I hope to do first, Lindsay, is also provide hopefully a little bit more clarity. I love the word clarification, clarity, mm-hmm. right? Clarity around what's going on in her internal world. And so we can guide it into what's more helpful and understand the things that aren't as helpful. And the really, really challenging aspect of that sticky anxiety.
15: All right, so Lindsay, stay on the phone. We're going to take our break, and then we'll come back to you when we return here on New Life Live. Thank you all for watching and listening today. We'll be right back.
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15: We are back on New Life Live. I'm Brian Perez, and we're speaking with Lindsay in Philadelphia. Talitha, we see you. Don't hang up. We're going to talk to you afterwards. But Lindsay, you still with us?
16: Yes.
15: Awesome. All right. So how old did you say your daughter was?
16: 11.
6: So she is 11. Okay. So since birth, you've been on the search. You knew something was different.
7: Yeah. Well, it's a real challenging situation.
6: It is.
7: You know, I feel like your daughter is aware enough of some of her differences, but she has has the social challenges that a person with autism and ADHD has. Mm-hmm. With all of that said, there does seem to be this thing called
6: scrupulosity.
7: Can you say it for me?
6: Yeah, scrupulosity.
7: But phone a friend here. Okay, in scrupulosity, what this ultimately does, or sometimes it's called a good bad split, and that is inside of us, we want to feel secure. We want to feel okay and secure in the world. Scrupulosity says if you're bad or make a bad decision, or if someone doesn't like you, if you're bad, then you cannot be safe, you cannot be secure. Mm-hmm. Life, then anxiety is going to start bubbling up and maybe even shoot through the roof. And so the idea is I have to be good and I have to be right to just be okay.
6: And with both these things, it's hard to feel good and right.
7: Talk to more about
6: with
7: that.
6: With autism and ADHD. And it's often lends itself to black and white thinking.
7: Uh-huh.
6: Right? And so then they also get really stuck on when they've done something wrong and they can't let it go.
7: It becomes obsessive.
6: Oh, extremely obsessive. It's almost, I've heard people say you can't talk them out of it. They have complete meltdowns. Now, this may not be your daughter, but she's got the high anxiety. Mm. And with the ADHD thrown in there, there's a lot of impulsivity too. ADHD, a lot of times people feel bad about themselves because they're impulsive, because they can't keep up. So your daughter has kind of the double whammy there with both of these things. But Chris, I think you're onto something. It's this good, bad split.
7: Yeah.
6: Because even people who don't have autism and don't have ADHD say stupid things and misread the room and aren't always 100% right.
7: Yeah.
6: And that's, it sounds like you are trying to give her that perspective.
16: Mm-hmm.
6: But it's, she can't always receive it from you.
16: Right.
7: Yeah.
6: Right.
7: And so with that, it's modeling acceptance. It's that, hey, this is a real thing. I call it a radical commitment to is and being okay with the is. We don't always have to like it. But that as she has these conditions, one of the things that is, it feels like she's fighting against herself. If there's a way that she can more readily accept it. And part of that, too, is I think being around other people with a similar condition.
6: Right, so that she doesn't normalized. Feel like the
7: she doesn't
6: odd
7: feel
6: person
7: alone.
6: Out.
7: Yeah, odd person out.
6: And Lindsay, that's where you were talking about the social groups and things like that. And also a place to practice. I've known people that use charts and things to practice understanding what maybe someone's reaction might mean.
7: Yeah.
6: Right? Mm. And to be aware of if they're misreading, like if they're getting a different reaction than they expect, to be able to pause and maybe even ask the other person, maybe I'm not understanding where you're at. Yeah. Explain to me. Mm-hmm. Right?
16: We have that conversation frequently too, that, you know, if you're getting a different reaction, if you're thinking that they're being critical, but you wouldn't think that they would be knowing them. Mm-hmm. That's exactly what you're saying.
6: Yeah. And then the path for growth for her is greater acceptance. So she's 11, so you have to put it in her terms. But the goal here is to be able to not beat yourself up when you do something you deem as wrong or bad. and to be able to love all the sides of you.
7: Yeah.
6: And to love how God made you, because she's got some superpowers here with both of these, right?
7: Yeah.
6: People are always calling them superpowers now. It's true, with both autism and ADHD. Highly creative, able to really focus on the one hand, over-focus in some areas, right?
7: Yes, and there is these, for lack of a better term, alternative perceptions and perspectives they have of life.
6: Be wonderful.
7: And the world around them that I think oftentimes they get trapped inside of themselves. But the more that, to your point, Jill, that they have self-acceptance and that they experience others' acceptance, those things get permission to get to emerge, to show up. And the superpowers then can be enjoyed by themselves and other people.
15: 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We'll be right back here on New Life Live. Talitha, thank you for your patience. We will get to your call when we come back here on New Life Live. In fact, I'm just going to go over here and lock in Talitha right now. You with us, Talitha?
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4: Hey, thank you so much for taking my call.
15: Of course. What is going on?
4: Well, I was calling to see, how do you get past a heavy emotional event in your family and forgive the family for what they said and did?
15: They said something to you or about you or what happened?
6: Yeah.
15: When was this?
4: Yeah. So, long story short, I adopted my nephew who was severely abused by my younger sister and her husband. So, 2 months, he had over 15 broken and fractured bones. He was failure to thrive, and I did it because I knew he needed a home, and I wanted him to die knowing somebody loved him. And they said I only took him because I messed up on my older kids. I was divorced, and so I needed someone to love me. Like, it still hurts even saying it to you now.
6: Yeah.
4: How do you get past that? I was like,
7: now, who are the people saying this?
6: Yeah,
7: who are the people saying this about you?
4: My brothers and sisters.
7: Are they the same people that abused the children?
4: I'm sorry?
7: Are they the same people that were abusive?
4: No, that's easy to swallow hers.
7: Yeah.
4: Yeah. It's easier to take it from the abuser.
7: So do you, like, for sure, but like for the others, why do you think they're, like, what, I'm trying to figure out what their agenda is here.
6: Right. Were they mad at you for adopting him?
4: Yeah. Yeah, very much.
6: What did they want to happen?
4: To send him back into the Department of Human Services in Colorado.
7: So what did it...
4: sent to a healthier family.
7: So they felt like someone would have been a better fit than you.
4: Yeah.
6: Okay.
4: Yeah, but...
7: Huh, but what did they do to intervene?
4: So my brother stepped in and hired a lawyer and fought in court for my son at the time, before the Department of Human Services saw me as the most reliable parent for him to keep a healthy relationship with his biological parents. So
6: so your brother wanted him?
4: He did, yeah.
6: Okay.
7: Okay,
6: now it makes more sense.
7: Helpful information in the story, yeah.
6: Wait, what did you say?
4: My brother was adopted also and severely abused by his biological parents also. Mm. And so there was that, like, I can save a child kind of feel.
6: Yes.
4: Is what I have read up and come to believe what the reaction was. But nobody likes to see a child in that situation. And when the doctor said he was going to die, I really had no ill intent. I just wanted this baby to know love because he didn't for 2 months.
7: Wow.
6: Mm-hmm. Yeah, that's, well, it sounds like your family has its own issues and dysfunction. The sister who is the biological mom, does she have contact with her son?
4: She doesn't, because I set up healthy boundaries, and she didn't like those healthy boundaries that I set in place. I noticed with her first child that was taken away, those healthy boundaries were not set in place, and the child ended up having confused growing up life, and I wanted my son to have the most successful way of living that I could set up for him. And one of those was setting up healthy boundaries of, when people hurt you, we can say no. That's okay. In a healthy, respectful way.
6: Yeah. And Talitha, do you have a support system? And who would those people be?
4: I really don't. but I am thankful that I have prayer, and I love to read about mental health.
6: Okay.
4: I have a beautiful friend that has been friends with me for over 30 years, so she is my biggest.
6: Okay, well, that's a support person.
5: Yes.
6: Because
5: yes,
6: I was going to say, prayer is good. We want you to pray. Yes. Reading's good. But you can't be in isolation. And your family, it doesn't sound safe. I mean, I mm-hmm. you know, you try to have relationship to the degree that you can have relationship, right? But there has to be boundaries there. And everybody is upset by what happened in your family.
5: Mm-hmm.
6: And everyone's trying to make sense of it. And it sounds like there's a lot of

0: 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You don't need a building. You don't need a choir. You just need to turn your heart to Air One.
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2: Also tremendously unhealthy.
3: Mm-hmm. Yeah.
2: My best direction for you is, Talitha, I want you to get into your own therapeutic work.
3: Mm-hmm. Okay.
2: Getting into therapy, especially with a therapist who understands trauma and trauma in family systems, is really important. Because what that will do is, before you look at what it means to reconcile, you have to know what healthy relationship looks like first. Mm-hmm. To know what you're reconciling, or unfortunately what may at times may be irreconcilable. Meaning that, like, hey, I may put expectations on other people that they are simply unable to meet. And so those expectations, all they do is hurt me and cause resentment towards other people. So when we get into that deeper work and we understand the system of abuse and trauma and how it infects relationships and how it actually forms relationships, or shall I say deforms relationships, mm-hmm. Then we get the clarity around what healthy relationship and what can I do before I jump into trying to reconcile what may be irreconcilable at the moment. Mm-hmm. One of my terms in all of this is the devil's in the details, but if the devil's in the details, so is God, so you got to get in the details. Mm-hmm. And that's where a lot of this will come up, because if someone's speaking for your motivation for you and then using something like this against you, there is a lot of details in there. Mm-hmm. One, it's an unhealthy and very damaging relational behavior, but there's a lot of things in there.
4: Right. And it may be that there needs to be repair between you and your brother.
2: Yeah.
4: And maybe letting him know you're sorry that he didn't get picked.
2: Yeah, yeah.
4: Right? And that you would love for him to be an uncle that could speak into this child's life.
2: Yeah, but we got to see if it's safe first.
4: But we've got to see, yes,
2: yeah.
4: Yes.
2: Safe
4: exactly.
2: And healthy
4: first. That's down the road.
2: Yeah, yeah.
5: Talitha, we're going to find one of our counselors in our network to help you, so stay on the phone. Really quick question, because we're going to break. How's your little boy doing now?
6: Well, he's so squishy. He's 5 now. The adoption's done, and it's a beautiful story.
5: Oh, that's wonderful. Aww. That's great.
6: Yeah. Awesome. Thank you for asking.
5: Yeah, we're going to ask our viewers and listeners to pray for you and your little boy and the situation, that it'll get resolved in the best possible way. We will be right back here on New Life Live.
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8: Contests are open to legal residents of the continental United States 18 years of age or older, unless otherwise specified. Except employees, their parent, affiliate, subsidiary, or successor companies, advertising and promotion agencies, contest prize suppliers, participating advertisers, sponsors, and immediate family members of anyone so employed. Contest entries must include entrant's name, address, and daytime and evening telephone numbers. When individual contests require, birth date will also have to be included. One winner per household. Listeners can only win one contest, including but not limited to phone in, email, internet, or postal entry once every 60 days. In the event of contest requiring telephone or fax entries, sponsors are not responsible for the inability of caller to complete the call within specified time, whether due to telephone equipment malfunctions, disconnections, busy lines, or other circumstances. Only calls to the designated telephone number will be eligible to win. In the event of contest requiring mail entries, postal, or electronic, its sponsors are not responsible for the timeliness of delivery or electronic malfunctions that may affect the delivery or content of the entry. Neither are they responsible for misdirected, illegible, postage due, or lost mail. Decision of the judges is final. All participants agree to be bound by these rules. Void where prohibited by law. All federal, state, and local laws and regulations apply. Prizes are specified within individual contest rules. Prizes are non-transferable and non-exchangeable. No substitution or cash equivalent will be made. Reserves the right to substitute a prize of equal or greater value if the awarded prize is unavailable for any reason. Winners agree to come by the station to provide proof of age and identity, photo identification a must, and to execute an affidavit of eligibility, indemnification, and release within 30 days of winning. Prizes can be mailed so long as winner completes a mail release form and also provides a copy of photo identification. Failure to comply will result in forfeiture of prize. Unclaimed prizes will not be awarded. All federal, state, and local laws and regulations apply. All federal, state, and local taxes are the sole responsibility of the winner. Participation constitutes permission without any further obligation to the contest winner to use winner's name, voice, address, and likeness for promotional purposes. Additional rules are eligible.

0: Requirements may be announced on air, provided on the website, or may be attained by sending a self-addressed stamped envelope with the identity of the contest inquiry to 6400 North Beltline Road, Suite 110, Irving, Texas, 75063.
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4: 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Again, it's called Rescue, Your First Step Toward Healing. 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So we're going to read one of those emails right now. It is from Candace, and her main question is, how do I get my family to acknowledge my difficulties living with a husband who has ADD? We've been married for over 50 years, says Candace. I was not aware of my husband's struggles until after we got married. The final straw was when he emptied our savings account and deposited $14,000 into a Bitcoin machine as part of a scam. My sisters brush me off and tell me to choose my battles, or that it's all a part of aging. I feel so lost, alone, and hopeless in this ongoing, never-ending battle. So, how do we help Candace? How do we, what she wants to know, how do I get my family to acknowledge this? Will it be possible for the family to acknowledge it?
5: I'm wondering why that's her main need and question.
6: Like, right? It seems like a lot of money drained, and I don't think acknowledgement from your family is going to help that.
5: Yeah. So why is she looking to them to, in a sense, validate her feelings?
6: Yeah.
5: I think seeking some help, perhaps some marital help with her husband. If he is, it sounds like she didn't realize he was ADD. I don't know when she said he was diagnosed, but is he in any treatment for that? What responsibility does he take for any of his impulsive behavior?
6: Yeah. Okay. I'm so sorry, though. There's too many disconnects here for me.
5: Yeah.
6: Right? I'm like, because it would be way easy to blame taking what 14,000? How much was it?
4: $14,000.
6: And putting it in, out of an account, and putting it into Bitcoin.
5: Yeah.
6: That's beyond impulsive.
5: Right, that is. No.
6: That takes intentionality. That takes planning. That takes research.
5: And so, is he just ADHD?
6: My point is, this is dangerous, because when we ascribe the wrong problem to the problem, we will never get the right solution.
5: Mm-hmm.
6: So discounting this behavior towards ADHD, one, is insulting to ADHD.
5: Right.
6: But most importantly here is that there is a financially dangerous and damaging decision here that needs clear boundaries around. And this is much more of a marital issue than it is a familial issue.
5: Yes, I don't understand that at all. And that the family's minimizing it.
6: And I get her position of just like she may be feeling like she's crazy because everyone else is telling her to just quote unquote deal with it.
5: Right.
6: And she's probably looking to draw strength from them to make a better decision, set a boundary, or go in a particular direction.
5: Yeah.
6: And so what I would say is they're not going to be the providers of that strength that you need, but you do need that strength. The intention of wanting their acknowledgement, I think, is right and good, other than the fact that they're not going to do it. It doesn't reflect reality. And so getting them to acknowledge it is like getting your husband to stop doing this. You've got to do something yourself. Going back to the book, Take Your Life Back, you've got to set boundaries. You've got to have hard conversations. There's something going on in the marriage here, in his decision-making, that's putting you at compromise that needs to be addressed.
5: Well, right. And some of the boundaries may be that she has to, safeguard their accounts.
6: Absolutely.
5: Right? Because he's been proven untrustworthy.
6: Yeah.
5: And so that they don't lose everything, right?
6: Exactly.
5: You have to stop the bleeding.
6: Yeah.
5: First.
6: Yeah. And so there might be I'm not saying ADD isn't a part of it, but it's not it.
5: Yeah.
6: There's something else going on inside of him, what I would call a desperate energy.
5: Mm-hmm.
6: And the reason I can say that is desperate decisions are usually driven by desperate energy. What is his fears? What are his concerns?
5: Yeah.
6: What is he's looking at some sort of financial windfall as a rescuer for what in his life?
5: Mm-hmm.
6: You know? And those are the things that need to be addressed. If you address the ADHD, you don't get to the actual problem.
5: Right.
6: Yeah.
5: Right. Well, and the fact that the family is saying, pick and choose your battles, what else?
6: What other battle?
5: What else? I mean, if this one is one that you're picking and choosing and not picking it, what other things has he done?
6: Yeah.
5: Right?
6: Yeah.
5: That are of perhaps greater magnitude.
6: That's a really, really good point, Jill, because that goes back to she needs to take, Candace, you need to take further action to protect yourself against dangerous and unsafe relational behavior.
5: Mm-hmm.
6: And I'm not, we obviously here at New Life, we say it all the time, we are for marriage. And we
5: absolutely
6: are for the marriage
5: and you've been
6: covenant.
5: Married 50 years.
6: Yes. Yeah. So we want that to work, but we also don't want people harmed in the
5: right. And she also mentioned that her family said, well, it's just part of aging. So what is going on in his cognitive abilities and what stage of life are they in? So, Candace, we have a lot more questions.
6: Yes.
5: Do you think you could call in?
6: Yes. And who knows? There might be an abundance of financial resources where they're saying, hey, $14,000
5: is not that big
6: of a deal. Like all of that can be true. But there's something about where you're experiencing this real, real challenge that people aren't acknowledging it.
5: Mm-hmm. And you're needing support.
6: Yeah. And I would say it may not come from your family or extended family. You may need to seek that support other places.
4: Mm-hmm. That's the thing we don't like to hear, because we want to be able to go to our family for support. For, hey, husband just drained $14,000 into this Bitcoin scam, and there's so many scams. Maybe he's fallen for other scams before.
6: Yeah.
4: And that's why the family is saying, it's all a part of aging. And sadly, the older population does fall for these things. And we hear about that all the time, and it's horrible.
5: Mm-hmm.
6: Yeah.
5: Yeah, and she wants a little empathy, too,
6: yes,
5: right?
6: Yes, absolutely, which is all healthy and good.
5: Yes, that is good, a good desire.
6: Yeah.
4: Yeah, so maybe we can connect you with a counselor in your area who can help you not just with these situations, but others, and finding out what it is that your husband might be doing. Because if the family said to choose your battles, there might be other things going on here, some underlying things, some things they know about that have happened, and who knows. But we can help you here at New Life. 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Thanks for joining us. For Dr. Jill Hubbard and Chris Williams, I'm Brian Perez, and we'll see you next time here on New Life Live.
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14: We are wading through the deep waters as we study the book of Revelation. But yet we're swimming effectively in those deep waters because we're allowing the Bible to explain itself. Now let me review. We've studied the first eight chapters of the book of Revelation. Again, if you've missed one of these presentations, go back and pick them up on one place where we have stored each of them on our website. You can also discover the meaning of the book of Revelation as you compare scripture with scripture. You may not be aware, but there are 404 verses from the Old Testament that are quoted in the book of Revelation. The book of Revelation reveals mystic symbols, but each of them are explained in Revelation. The book of Revelation explains odd beasts, but they're explained as well. So as you compare scripture with scripture, and you can unlock the mystery of Revelation. Here are a couple keys to understanding Bible prophecy. We find one in Isaiah chapter 28, verse 10. For precept must be upon precept, precept upon precept, line upon line, here a little and there a little. So you understand Bible prophecy and scripture by comparing principle with principle, line upon line. You take a little bit from here and a little bit from there, and you let the Bible explain its own symbols, like putting pieces together in a puzzle. In 1 Corinthians chapter 2, the Apostle Paul tells us something very, very similar. 1 Corinthians chapter 2, and the scripture says this as we look there at verse 10. It says, "But God has revealed them to us," that's the mysteries of salvation, "by his Spirit. For the Spirit searches all things, yes, the deep things of God." So the Spirit reveals the deep things of God as we commit our lives to him. And then we go on, verse 12. "Now we have received not the spirit of the world, but the Spirit which is of God, that we might know the things that are freely given to us of God." Well, how are we going to know them? "Which things also we speak, not in the words which man's wisdom speaks, teaches, but which the Holy Ghost teaches, comparing spiritual things with spiritual." So we open our hearts and minds to the Spirit of God and allow the Holy Spirit to teach us as we study God's Word and we compare spiritual things with spiritual things. So here are three principles in understanding the Bible, or particularly understanding Bible prophecy. One, do not build a teaching or a theology around one text. Get a variety of texts on the same subject and let those texts explain one another. Here a little, there a little, comparing spiritual things with spiritual. So first principle is take everything the Bible says on that subject. Find out everything you can about that symbol. Second principle, ask the Lord through the Holy Spirit to give you wisdom. And ask the Lord through his Spirit to reveal to you eternal truth. Thirdly, have an open heart to make changes in your life, to change your thinking process. If God reveals something to you in Scripture that you haven't thought of before or known before, accept what God says. Come to Scripture with an open mind. With that background, we come to Revelation chapter 9, and we go to the last three trumpets. Revelation chapter 9, and we go into the last three trumpets. Now, you'll recall a couple principles here. One is that the Bible prophecy begins where the prophet is. The prophecies of Daniel begin where the prophet is. Babylon, Medo-Persia, Greece, Rome, etc. The prophecies in the New Testament begin where John is in the first century. So that's first. Secondly, when Bible prophecy speaks to us, it often enlarges on things that have been said already. For example, Daniel 7 enlarges on Daniel 2, Daniel 8 enlarges on Daniel 7, Daniel 11 enlarges on Daniel 2, 7, and 8. When you look at the seven trumpets are kind of God's climax in his sequence of sevens, enlarging on what's gone before. Now, in the Bible, as we've previously showed in Scripture, trumpets are a symbol of two things. First, trumpets announce a gathering of God's people. When ancient Israel had feasts in the Old Testament, they often were summoned by trumpets. Second thing about trumpets is trumpets often represented judgment. On the Day of Atonement, the Day of Judgment, trumpets were blown to prepare the people for that judgment. So when we think of the judgment, we think of trumpets, we're thinking about the judgments of God. The judgments of God in the first four trumpets fell upon Israel. They fell upon Rome. They fell down through the centuries upon a Christian church that united with the state and apostatized. And they fell throughout this history of the Christian church. Now, this takes us down to 1400-1500, and we come to a chapter in the Bible that has 21 verses. There's some of the most amazing in the Bible. There's one verse in this chapter we're going to read in the chapter that when an Adventist preacher preached on this one verse, within days it became fulfilled, and 1,000 atheists became Christians. It took place a number of years ago, but it's incredible. I'm going to show you that prophecy. It's an amazing prophecy. But we have to go to Revelation chapter 9, Revelation 9 verse 1, and I'll read there, Revelation 9 1. And the fifth angel sounded, and I saw a star fall from heaven unto the earth, and to him was given the key of the bottomless pit. Wow. Who is that star falling from heaven? Every time we see a star falling from heaven to earth, it reminds us of who? Satan. He's in his activity again. And to him was given the key to the bottomless pit. Where else do you read about the bottomless pit? Revelation 20, verse 1. I saw an angel coming down from heaven, having the key to the bottomless pit and a great chain in his hand. We find that in Revelation chapter 20, verse 1. In verse 2, it says, he laid hold of the serpent, the dragon, that serpent of old, who's called the devil and Satan. At the beginning of the millennium, the beginning of the 1,000 years, there in Revelation 20, Satan is bound in a bottomless pit. When we come to Revelation 20, we're going to study that in detail. But what I want you to see is that the star falls from heaven. The bottomless pit, that's language that should give you a clue that Satan's activity will be going on. Back to Revelation chapter 9. He opened the bottomless pit. Smoke arose from the bottomless pit like the smoke of a great furnace, and the sun and the air were darkened because of the smoke of the pit. Then out of the smoke locusts came from the earth, and to them was given power as scorpions of the earth, and over the earth they had power. Every time you read locusts in the Old Testament, it is the story, and you can read about like locusts in Jeremiah, you can read about locusts in Joel. It's one of two things happening. Either like a cloud of locusts, enemy armies are coming to destroy. So it's always the destruction of war, a literal locust coming to destroy. The coming of locusts in the Old Testament never brings good news, it always brings bad news. Or it can also represent a literal locust attack on crops, but it's always destruction. Now here we find, and follow me closely on this, Jerusalem has been destroyed, the judgments of God have come on pagan Rome is destroyed, the judgments of God have come on apostate Christianity in Western Rome, but what about the Eastern Roman Empire? after the destruction of the Western Roman Empire, what about the Eastern Roman Empire? And what about a movement that would sweep across Europe like locusts bringing destruction? In Revelation chapter 9, we have an introduction of the Muslim invasions, which, like the judgments of God, shook all of Europe. And so we find in the introduction here, you look, for example, smoke like locusts coming, the judgment coming across Europe like the judgments of God, coming from the east, across Eastern Europe, across Western Europe, rocking all of Europe like scorpions with poison in their tails. They were commanded not to harm the grass of the earth. What did we talk about when we talked about the green tree, the green, that idea? God would still have a faithful people. Faithful Christians would hold the banner of truth high during all these Muslim invasions that came across Europe during these years. And the Bible says they were commanded not to harm, but only those men that didn't have the sign or the seal of God. Verse 5, they were not given authority to kill them, but to torment them for 5 months, and their torment was like the torment of a scorpion when it strikes a man. In those days they'll seek death and not find it. They will desire to die, and death will flee from them. They would have authority for 5 months. Now let's just take a little look at the picture of this 5 months. What are the 5 months of the fifth trumpet? Is the time period of 5 months mentioned any place else in the Bible? Well, it is. After the flood waters came down, the flood waters remained on earth 50 days. In the Bible, the days in prophetic time were 30-day months. So you have the flood waters, which are a judgment of God. And remember, water always represents peoples in prophecy. So you have flood waters that are literal waters covering a literal earth in a literal time for 150 days. I mentioned a little earlier that they covered the earth for 50 days. I meant to say 150 days. So you have this literal period of 150 days, which is 5 times 30, or 5 months. Genesis 7, verse 24, and Genesis 8, verse 3. So let's look at those passages in Genesis and see if we can help us.
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14: Genesis, what was the chapter? Chapter 7, verse 24. Genesis chapter 7, verse 24. We're going to look at this 150-day period. And the waters prevailed upon the earth 150 days. If you look at chapter 8 of Genesis, verse 3, and the waters returned from the earth, and after the end of 150 days. In the Bible, there are 30-day months in Bible prophecy. 150 days represents literal days in the days of Genesis, represents the flood waters that covered the earth. They were God's judgments upon the earth. Now, when you look at the 5 months in Revelation, we're talking about judgment, just like the 150 days in Genesis, judgment. But there's a difference here. In this chapter, we talk about locusts and scorpions and horses and so forth. It's obviously symbolic language. In the Bible, one prophetic day equals one literal year. When you have straight statements of fact, those are literal days. For example, the days of creation are literal days. The world was created in 6 days. God rested the seventh. You have a seven-day creation. When you look at the flood and the waters on the earth for 150 days, 5 months, that's literal. The reason I brought that up is because it represents judgment. When you come to Revelation, the 5 months or 150 days would represent, they would be prophetic days because they're in the context of symbols that are not explainable with natural explanations if you just take them naturally. For example, let's go to Revelation 9 again. I want this point to be abundantly plain for you. See, when you look at Revelation 9, It says the fifth angel sounded, and I saw a star fall from heaven. It's obviously a symbol. And he opened the bottomless pit. There arose smoke, and there came out of the smoke locusts upon the earth. This is obviously symbolic language, scorpions of the earth. They should not hurt the grass of the earth till the seal of God is in their foreheads. So they last for 150 days. So it's actually prophetic days, and one prophetic day equals one literal year. Now here's something amazingly fascinating. In the Battle of Baptin, the Muslim Turks attack the Byzantine Empire on July 27, 1299. Exactly 150 years later, July 27, 1449, the Byzantine Empire collapsed. The Byzantine Emperor at that point, July 27, 1449, had to ask permission of the Muslim Sultan to ascend the throne. Isn't that rather curious? We read about a judgment that would come from the east. We read about a judgment that would come like locusts that would bring devastation. The Muslim invaders came across Europe. We read about the fact that they would exist for this period of time of 150 days, and that's a 5 times 30, or they would exist for 5 months, 5 times 30, 150 days in Bible prophecy, one prophetic day equals one literal year, 150 years, from the first invasion of the Byzantine Empire in the year 1299, July 27, from that first invasion, like the floodwaters that covered the earth, so these Muslim invaders in their destruction for that existed for that exact period of time. This is the trumpet of the entire period of Eastern Europe. But we go on in the prophecy. It becomes even more fascinating. The Bible says in Revelation 9, verse 15, so the four angels who had been prepared for the hour and day and month and year were released to kill one-third of mankind. Now we have another prophecy. What does this time prophecy mean? It says for an hour, a day, a month, and a year. We have to do a little calculation. So let's go to the year first. In Bible prophecy, one prophetic day equals a year, right? So this is a prophecy of a day. Let's go the opposite way. A year, a month, a day, and an hour. It says it would be for an hour, a day, a month, and a year. Let's start with the year. The year has 360 days. If this is a prophetic year, it has 360 days or 360 years. Then we have a month. A month is 30 days. 30 prophetic days equals 30 literal years. If this prophecy is for a prophetic year, a prophetic month, a prophetic day, a day is 1 year, and if it's an hour, it's a 24th of that period, which is 15 days. This prophecy says, now get this, this is amazing, that the Muslim invaders would have 360, the prophetic year, 30, the prophetic month, 1, the prophetic day, and 15, the hour. So 360, 30, 1, and 15 is 391 years and 15 days. If you take the year 1449, when the July 27, 1449, when the Muslim invaders established the zenith of his power, and you had 391 years and 15 days, you come exactly to August 11, 1840. Now, there's something incredibly amazing about this. There was a preacher by the name of Josiah Litch. He was part of a popular group that was proclaiming the second coming of Christ. In the 1880s, he began to predict that the Turkish Empire with the Muslims had to fall, get this, on August 11, 1840. This was popularized in many, many newspapers across the United States. People thought, this man is crazy. This is not going to happen. He traced back this prophecy. He kept looking at it. He saw the day-year principle applied. This Turkish Muslim power began on July 27, 1449, and he said 391 years, and 15 days later is August 11, 1840. It's going to fall. He was a popular preacher throughout America. He preached in a variety of states to thousands of people. They looked back, and the newspapers ridiculed him. They mocked him. But on August 11, 1840, the Treaty of London was signed by Britain, Prussia, Austria, and Russia, and the prophecy found fulfillment in the Ottoman Empire. The Ottoman Empire lost its power exactly predicted under that trumpet. When that was established in the newspaper, Josiah Litch didn't look so foolish. His interpretation was widely circulated in the press, and as a result of that fulfillment, in one day, He had over 1,000 letters and acknowledgement from infidels and atheists saying that if Bible prophecy is this precise, we can no longer follow and espouse atheism any longer. That led to the fulfillment of the prophecy of a great revival in America that took place in the 1840s and 1850s. When in America, a great revival. Why? Because Litch's prophecy and many other prophetic preachers, of course, preaching on the second coming of Christ, were being fulfilled to help people see that Christianity was based on solid biblical evidence. The first trumpet shows us judgments upon Israel. Second trumpet shows us judgments upon Rome. The third trumpet shows us judgments upon apostate Christianity. The fourth trumpet, those judgments upon apostate Christianity intensify in the Dark Ages. The fifth trumpet, we see, indeed, judgments upon Eastern Europe as the Muslim invaders come across. The sixth trumpet, we're amazed and astounded as those judgments intensify. And as we come to the 1840s, we find the fulfillment. We've gone all the way from A.D. 70 with the destruction of Jerusalem. Now we've come to the last, with the sixth trumpet, when the Muslim invaders come across the Ottoman Empire, and the empire falls apart in 1840. But what's next on the horizon? What's next in the 1800s, the 1900s, and in the 21st century? How does this seventh trumpet open and end? Take your Bible, please, and look directly from the text, Revelation 9, verse 19 and 20. For power is in their mouth, and in the tails. For their tails are like serpents having heads, and with them they do harm. But the rest of mankind, that's those after the Muslim invasion, after the 1800s, in the following centuries, who weren't killed by these plagues, these trumpets, but they didn't repent of their works or their hands. Here's what I want you to see. Four or five expressions in verse 20 and 21 describe an end time 21st century generation that just like in the first generation, you have destruction in Jerusalem. Just before the coming of Christ, you have destruction of the world. These verses describe an end time generation. Look at it. Verse 20. The rest of mankind were not killed with the plagues in the earlier generation, but they do not repent of their works of their hands. It's a generation that takes pride in the works of their hands. It's a generation that is materialistic, secular, godless. It says, look at what we do, the works of our hands. Secondly, that they should not worship demons. It's a society that's involved in spiritualism, worshiping demons. In items of gold, that is money and silver, brass, stone, and wood, you see the works of their hands. I don't need God. I can do it myself, some say. Worship of demons. It's a spiritualistic generation. They're more interested in the Ouija board and astrology and spiritualism. The idols of gold. It's a materialistic generation that worships the dollar, that worships money, that worships things that cannot see or hear or walk. It is confused and does not know where it's going. It did not repent of their murders. It's a generation filled with crimes and sorceries. An interesting thing about sorceries, this is not spiritualism. Spiritualism mentioned earlier. This is a different root word in the Greek for spiritualism than this word sorceries. Does anyone have a marginal reference in the Bible? There's a little number in the Bible. And sometimes there'll be a number by a word that leads you to a marginal reference. What does it say there? Drugs. That's a word for drugs. The judgments of God are going to come upon a generation of people who say, we don't need God. We don't need you, God. We can accomplish it with our own hands. The judgments of God are going to come upon a people that are involved in spiritualism and astrology. The judgments of God are going to come upon a people that are involved in their money, in their corporate greed, in their idols of gold and silver and brass, in their homes, in their clothing, and they've drifted from God. They can't. They've worshipped idols that can't walk or talk, and these people are all confused. The judgments of God are going to come upon a generation filled with murder and crime. The judgments of God are going to come upon a generation that is a drug-infested society that takes pleasure in drugs and sexual immorality. What does Revelation 9 say? It says, as every generation in the past has gone down through the centuries, has experienced the judgments of God, so that this society that we live in will not avoid the judgments of God. We see natural disasters coming. Could it be that the judgments of God are already in the land? Could it be that the handwriting is already on the wall? Could it be that the handwriting is in the sky? Could it be that the chariots are about ready to rumble and that Jesus is about ready to come? Revelation speaks to you and to me. It speaks to our hearts, and it calls to us to be ready when Jesus Christ comes again. listen to these words of Revelation chapter 9, verse 21. They are haunting words. It says, neither repented they of their murders, nor of their sorceries, nor of their fornication, nor of their thefts. This is a generation of lawlessness, a generation of rising crimes and violence, a generation of immorality. And Jesus says, come unto me, all you that are burdened and heavy laden, and I'll give you rest.
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14: 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Incline your ear and come to me, and your soul shall live, and I will make an everlasting covenant with you. Jesus speaks to you, my friend. He says, why do you spend your money for that what doesn't satisfy you? Your heart is empty. Your soul is barren. And Christ says to you, come. Come to me, and I will satisfy the needs of your heart. Will you do that as we pray? Father in heaven, thank you for your love. Thank you for your grace. Thank you for your goodness. Thank you that although the judgments of God are in the world, Jesus, the living Christ, can satisfy us deeply. We come to you. Forgive our sins. Help us have a new direction in our life. Change us and transform us, we pray in Christ's name. 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
19: 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And my PSA right now is running 3.7 the last time was checked. I really appreciate what Lily Hetherington has done for me. It's been an astonishing thing.
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24: There are those who look at our lives, that look at their lives and say, where is God? If this is going on. But the claim of believer is to say, Lord, show me your face. Show me the light. Show me what you are still doing. Let me perceive that there is something greater than myself at work here.
25: 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In today's episode, Pastor Brian shares the second half of a lesson from Psalm 4. 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And while you're there, look for Pastor Brian's book, The Multi-Generational Church Crisis. This compelling book asks the question of the church, what could be accomplished in the name of Christ if we could better understand each other? Let's hear now from Dr. Brian Chappell as he shares the second half of the lesson, The God Who Answers.

Would you look in your Bibles at Psalm 4? Answer me when I call, O God of my righteousness. You have given me relief when I was in distress. Be gracious to me and hear my prayer. O men, how long shall my honor be turned into shame? How long will you love vain words and seek after lies? Selah. And just a quick reminder, the Selahs are musical notation and the end of a thought, virtually an amen, planted within the Psalms. Verse 3, but know that the Lord has set apart the godly for himself. The Lord hears when I call to him. Be angry and do not sin. Ponder in your own hearts on your beds and be silent. Selah. Offer right sacrifices and put your trust in the Lord. There are many who say, who will show us some good? Lift up the light of your face upon us, O Lord. You have put more joy in my heart than they have when their grain and wine abound. In peace, I will both lie down and sleep. For you alone, O Lord, make me dwell in safety. The things that I'm going to say for the next few minutes, I'm going to acknowledge to you, are the deep mines of faith. That this is not on the surface of just saccharine Christianity, of sentimentalism. This is deep down stuff as we are trying to find the reality of God in our lives by claiming who he really is and what he has really done. If it's that kind of God that we are seeking, then we claim him even in the distress, first of all, by trusting his hedge about us. Verse 3, right at the beginning. But know that the Lord has set apart the godly for himself. He has set apart his own. He has intention for them that is eternal and good. But I confess, and you do too, that there is enough in a broken and fallen world that would make us question that at times, that there truly is a set apartness of God's people for his eternal purpose, that there is a hedge about us. When Kathy and I were in England 2 weeks ago and in a retreat center, a conference center that was in the rural parts of London, we had opportunity just to take some hikes, and we went through the fields where there are those, you know, those noteworthy hedges in the European fields. The hedges, remember, in the battle for Normandy, even kept the Allied tanks from being able to make progress because the hedges were so thick and so dense. They hadn't just been planted 10 years before or 20 years before. Those French hedgerows had been planted by the Romans 2,000 years before, so that even tanks could not penetrate them. But what if the hedges about us had not been planted 20 years ago or 2,000 years ago, but before the foundations of the world were laid? Remember the words of Jeremiah, I have loved you with an everlasting love. With loving kindness, I have called you. I have set you apart. And that understanding of God's love setting apart for eternal purpose with eternal ways is reminding us of the importance of believing in the hedge that accomplishes two things. It keeps us from going out into danger, as well as keeping danger coming into us. The notion of a hedge about us keeping us from going out into eternal danger is expressed so poignantly in the book of Hosea. Do you remember Hosea, the minor prophet, whom God said, I want you to take as your wife a prostitute to show how great is not only the righteousness, but the forgiveness of God. And then after Hosea took Gomer as his wife, she continued to go in adultery after other men. And God said to Hosea, take her back, despite her repeated adulteries. For such is the love of God for Israel. I want you, my spokesman, to show truly how great is my love. But right in that same chapter, there is an amazing promise of what God would begin to do in Gomer, the prostitute wife's life. God says in verse 6, I will hedge her up. I will hedge her way with thorns, and I will build a wall against her so that she cannot find her paths. She shall pursue her lovers, but not overtake them, and she shall seek them,
but not find them. It is the blessed, difficult experience of virtually everyone who's been a Christian for any length of time, that we recognize there are those moments in our lives when we have planned, when we have headed toward the evil, the wrong, the temptation, and we knew it was there, and we made the plan for it, and through miraculous means, whether the time changed, or the traffic changed, or the opportunity changed, that God put a hedge around us so that we could not get to the very sin that we were pursuing. It's part of God's plan, and we say, no, there's certain things in my life I did. I know, but God is looking for eternal things and for that which has eternal consequence in our lives. He has put a hedge about his people so that we can go out into that danger that would create eternal consequences. But the hedge operates the other way too, from eternal danger not entering our lives. You know the words of the psalmist, the Lord is my refuge and my fortress. By a deep commitment of faith, we believe that nothing enters our lives, but that God intends to work it for good. All things work together for good to them that love God and are called according to his purposes. When I believe that, I have lots of questions at times. Lord, did really nothing come into my life but such as you intended for my eternal good? And when we begin to say, no, there's been some awful things in my life. But listen, if you are still here, if you are here today hearing me, there has been a hedge about you, or you would not be here. The truck, the car, the disaster, the disease, the virus, it would have already got you. If you are here, you look back and say, I don't understand all that's come in, but I have profound and deep faith that God has been good to me and that there is a hedge about me. And because I believe there is a hedge about me, barring me from the worst of eternal consequence and keeping the worst of eternal things from coming into my life, I begin to trust his hearing. I mean, that's what's actually being expressed at the end of verse 3. Not only has the Lord set the godly apart, the Lord hears when I call to him. Now, that's a matter of faith too. Because when you're in the church, if you're receiving good instruction, you know that simply because we ask God for something does not mean he provides that very thing. I'm not eternally wise. I don't know what's right in every phase and aspect of my life. I still offer my desires to God, but he knows far better than I what should happen. So the options of his response are yes, no, not yet. Or exceedingly abundantly above all that you would ask or even think. As God is working all things together for good, he is working the intricacies and the complexities of the universe for the good of his people and the good of you. I believe because there's a hedge about me, God hears me. And in hearing me, he is working for my eternal good. He is working for my spiritual security. And I receive that with humility. I trust the hedge. I trust his hearing. And for that reason, verse 4 stands before us. Be angry and do not sin. Ponder in your own hearts on your beds and be silent. I'm glad the verse is there. Be angry and do not sin. Like

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2: And I do that because I trust your hearing. Even though there's something in my heart that resists, that trembles, that may even be angry, I'm seeking to trust you through this. And the reason we do that is we trust his hand.
3: 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It may seem hard for younger Christians to believe, but people over 50 were raised during an era when 90% of Americans identified as Christian. These older believers were once part of a majority group that understood the mission of the church was to take control of our culture, to halt its evils. At the same time, Christians under 50 have lived their entire lives perceiving themselves as a minority that needs to make credible their faith to a secular, pluralistic culture. These distinct experiences and perceptions have a profound impact on the priorities different generations have for church ministry. It's no wonder that younger and older believers don't always see eye to eye. In his new book, The Multigenerational Church Crisis, Dr. Brian Chappell asks the question, what could be accomplished in the name of Christ if we could better understand each other? 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
2: Not only do you trust that he's made a way, you trust the one whose name that you know and has been demonstrated to you. Offer, verse 5, write sacrifices and put your trust in the Lord. In most of your Bibles, the word Lord there has all the letters capitalized, L-O-R-D, every letter capitalized, which is the English translation of the Hebrew Yahweh, reminding us the same Lord that is made a way by sacrifice that would culminate in the work of his Son. That same Lord is Yahweh, the Lord Almighty. He is sovereign and Savior. He is Creator and caregiver. He is warrior and shepherd. He is all those things together. And because I believe it, because I believe he is sovereign and cares, because I believe he is warrior in my behalf and shepherd for my soul, I trust him. I turn to him. I turn to his hand. Trust his hand is at work, that there is a hedge about me, that he hears me, and that his hand is at work in my behalf. And I claim those truths. Even in the midst of the crisis, even in the distress, as I'm calling out to God, I claim the reality of who you are, the one who puts a hedge about me for eternal purposes, the one who hears my prayer and whose hand is at work in my behalf. And if that is the case, if I have approached God that way, what ultimately become the consequences? I begin to look for his light in my life, even in the dark hours, even in the worst nightly storm. I begin to look for his light to shine, because that's my privilege as a believer. That light is expressed in verse 6. There are many who say, who will show us some good? Lift up the light of your face upon us, O Lord. There are those who look at our lives, that look at their lives and say, where is God? If this is going on,

0: the right, the claim of believer is to say, Lord, show me your face. Show me the light. Show me what you are still doing. Let me perceive that there is something greater than myself at work here. It's what happened to Stephen, of course, when he was being stoned for the profession of his faith. And even in the stoning, he had the heavens opened before him, and he saw the Son of God sitting beside God in his glory. Lord, show me your face. This is awful. But if you show me your face through it, I continue to believe that the hedge is about me and that you're hearing, that you're working for eternal purposes. It's what the psalmist is praying for. And we, people of faith, have to remember that over and over again, that God's goodness is not marked by the circumstances, but by the destination. He is working eternal purposes in a complex, broken world with complex, broken people who would not necessarily listen or hear or respond were it not for the crises that come that call for us to look for a Christ. I need a redeemer. I need somebody, some way out of this mess. We, of course, recognize that so often the things that come into our lives that we believe are the terrible circumstances that create the detours and the distractions from our destination are so often not detours or distractions to God at all, but the means by which he is taking us on the scenic tour. And we begin to see things in our lives and even through our hurts that we would never have understood about the magnitude and the majesty and the intimacy of the care of God. Is it not often in your darkest moments that God seems closest, that you have to call out to him, that there is no other way to go? And in that moment, the reality of God becomes so intense that you say, thank you, God, for the scenic tour by which I would not have understood you or seen you or even treasured you had this path not been put before me. We need to look for the light outside the circumstances. But we also need to look for the light inside, to actually begin to see the darkness through the light that God has put inside of us as well. Verse 7, Lord, you have put more joy in my heart than they have when their grain and wine abound. Paul, speaking of his adversaries, is saying, their silos are full, my heart is full. And if my heart is full, if I have the knowledge of this God who puts the hedge about me, who listens to me, who has eternal purposes in play, even in the hard stuff, even in the mess that I have made, if I believe in that kind of God, then I begin to see the darkness through the light that comes from inside of me. And that light from the inside is the joy that changes everything we see, everything we experience. How does that happen? Dietrich Bonhoeffer in 1933 tried to explain to the people of his church why the nation, with full support and commendation, was turning to Hitler. How was that happening? How could they not see everything they needed to see? He said in a sermon, imagine there is a boat at high seas fighting the waves. The storm wind is blowing harder by the minute. The sailor's strength is failing. And then he is gripped by another presence in the boat. No one has been there before, but now there is another presence in the boat. What is it? Who is it? Someone is in the boat who grabs him. Never there before. Suddenly the sailor can't see the wind, can't fight the waves. He's totally distracted by the presence that's in the boat. Finally, he shrieks out, who are you? And the voice responds, I am fear. And there is no hope because fear is in the boat. We understand. We understand how we can be in life circumstance, and when fear grabs us, we cannot think or do anything but focus upon the fear. It's got us. But what if it were not fear? What if you could replace that eclipsing emotion of fear with another emotion, like joy? joy grabbed you and began to eclipse everything else. The winds are still blowing. The waves are still crashing over the bow. But joy has grabbed you. You say, well, that's not likely to happen. It will if Jesus is in the boat. And that's what we're being told. Not just that Jesus is in the boat, but his Holy Spirit is in us. That indwelling us is the very Spirit of God. So that in the circumstances which are physical and external, we have the ability to perceive them from the realities of God's Word and the eternal perspective of a sovereign Savior, Shepherd, King. Jesus is in the boat with me. And because Jesus is in the boat with me, and I perceive the reality of it because his Spirit is in me, telling me the truth of this word, convincing me the reality of the hedge, convincing me the reality that he hears, that he's working all things together for good, that has a profound effect upon me. And that effect is verse 8. In peace, I will both lie down and sleep. For you alone, O Lord, make me dwell in safety. If the joy is in me so that I begin to perceive the world in all of its brokenness and hurt and darkness through the lens of that joy, what's the consequence? We can sleep. And sleep is not just permitted. Do you recognize it's being instructed here? That it is actually an act of worship. I will both lie down and sleep for you alone, O Lord. Make me dwell in safety, that my sleep is an acknowledgement of the greatness of my God who is near. In our family, after years of our children struggling to have children, and now we have babies in our lives again, so we're remembering things about babies. One of the things we're remembering about babies is that there are times that the slightest tiptoe will wake them up. Just getting out of your chair to leave the room will creak in such a way they wake up. You know, they're super sensitive hearing sometimes. But there are other times when the family has gathered and is laughing and raucous and loud, and a baby in its mother's arms just sleeps through it all. I'm safe, something in them says. I'm in my mother's arms, and I can sleep through this because I am held so well, tightly, and safely. What our God does, he gives us permission to approach him, to ask him, and then to sleep on him. May God give you sleep. As an act of worship, the sovereign Savior, warrior King, he's got it. You can sleep. Sleep to honor him.
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6: When Abraham Lincoln was elected president in 1860, America stood on the edge of collapse. Over the next 4 years, the Civil War claimed more than 700,000 lives and tested whether our republic could endure. As the war drew to a close, Lincoln looked beyond victory. He looked toward healing. In his second inaugural address, he challenged the nation, "Let us strive on to bind up the nation's wounds, to achieve and cherish a just and lasting peace." Lincoln understood that preserving the greatest experiment in self-government required more than winning a war. It required the character to restore what had been broken. More than 160 years later, America still faces division. The question is not whether we'll disagree. The question is whether we still have the wisdom and the character to heal together.
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12: Sometimes in the dry wastelands of life, I will find God more than I find Him anywhere else.
13: Do we grow closer to the Lord in times of spiritual success and excitement? Pastor Greg Laurie says we often realize God is all we need when He's all we have.
12: I would love to perpetually live on a mountaintop, never having an emotional low, but the reality

0: said that when we get to the end of our rope, we get to the beginning of God. A lot of truth in that statement. When we're out of answers and short on hope, God opens his supply of reassurance and direction. And today on A New Beginning, Pastor Greg Laurie has good insight for those challenging times. We're glad you've joined us for his new series called Refresh, What Every Christian Needs to Know. Valuable information for believers who face the challenges of life.
1: Been working on your computer and things sort of freeze, and I have a little bar I'll tap trying to wake my computer up, and sometimes it won't wake up. I may have to restart it, reboot it, and effectively refresh it. In the same way in our lives as Christians, sometimes we find ourselves, well, a little bit down, a little bit frozen. We're not living the way we ought to be. It's not working as well for us. We're struggling spiritually. That is not a 21st century phenomenon. Way back when, the psalmist wrote these words in Psalm 42. My heart is breaking as I remember how it used to be. Can someone here say those words maybe today, describing their life? There was a time when you were stronger spiritually than you are today. And so you say, I remember how it used to be. And then the psalmist continues, I walked among the crowds of worshipers, leading a great procession to the house of God, singing for joy and giving thanks. But then he honestly admits this. So why am I discouraged? Why is my heart so sad? And that can happen to any of us. You can be in the middle of a worship service. You find yourself down. You're discouraged. You're sad. And I love it because in the middle of a psalm, he corrects himself. And he says, I will put my hope in God. I'll praise him again, my Savior and my God. Sometimes I do that. I preach to myself. I'll be thinking something, I'm down about this or concerned about that or something else. And I'll even say, Greg, shut up. I'm very close to myself, so I can talk that way to myself. Greg, shut up. The Bible says, and sometimes I'll quote the Bible out loud to myself to sort of write my course. Have you ever done that? Then the psalmist continues and says, as the deer longs for streams of water, so I long for you, O God. I thirst for God, the living God. Here's what he's saying. I need some spiritual refreshment. And that's something God wants to give to every one of us. God wants to refresh you today, right here, right now. How does he do that? Well, one way he does it is through reading and studying the Bible. Reading and studying the Bible, because Psalm 19 says, the word of the Lord is perfect, refreshing the soul. Proverbs 25:25 says, good news from far away is like cold water to the thirsty. So as I read and study the word of God, it refreshes me. Number two, this is really important. I will find myself spiritually refreshed when I think of other people more than myself. That's counterintuitive. It seems to me that if I want to be refreshed, if I want to be happy, I have to focus on my needs. And I'll even find myself saying something along the lines of, I need more me time. And you even use that voice, which is especially obnoxious. I need more me time. You don't need more me time. You need more Jesus time. That's what's going to refresh you spiritually. And think of others. Here's the reality. When I do things only for myself, that might bring a momentary happiness, but studies have found that selflessness brings happiness, not selfishness. They've even come up with a description of it. They call it the helper's high. You know it. When you do something for someone else, it can be as simple as holding the door open for someone or helping someone load their groceries into their car, or it might be providing some food for someone that is in need or sharing your faith with someone. As you do that, you find yourself replenished in the process. And we're told in scripture, Proverbs 11:25, a generous person will prosper and whoever refreshes others will be refreshed himself. Okay. So here's another thing that brings refreshment, and this one might surprise you. Spiritual refreshment comes from times of spiritual testing. God says in Isaiah 43:19, I'm about to do something new. See, I've already begun. Don't you see it? I'll make a pathway through the wilderness and rivers in the dry wasteland so my chosen people can be refreshed. So listen, sometimes in the dry wastelands of life, I will find God more than I find him anywhere else. I would love to perpetually live on a mountaintop, never having an emotional low. But the reality is, spiritual fruit does not grow on mountaintops. It grows in valleys. But why do I have to go through trials as a follower of Jesus? Here's the answer. James 1, verse 2. Dear brothers and sisters, when troubles of any kind come your way, consider it an opportunity for great joy. And know that when your faith is tested, your endurance has a chance to grow, so let it grow. And when your endurance is fully developed, you'll be perfect and complete. We'll stop there. One of the things that often happens when crisis comes our way, when hardship comes our way, maybe it's trouble at work, maybe it's trouble with your family, maybe it's trouble with your health, but whatever it is you ask why. Why is this happening to me? What have I done to deserve such a fate? I've been walking with the Lord. I've been reading his word. I've been praying. I've been going to church. I'm doing all the right things. I'm checking all the boxes, and this hardship is happening. Why? Simple answer, for your own good. What? Oh, yeah. Trials are allowed in the life of the Christian for their own good, so you will grow up spiritually. In fact, 1 Peter says, don't be surprised at the fiery trials you're going through as though something strange were happening. Instead, be glad, for these trials make you partners with Christ in his suffering. Look, it's not a matter of if you're going to have trials and hardship. It's just a matter of when. Jesus said, in this world, you shall have tribulation, but be of good cheer. I've overcome the world. So if you're taking notes, here's point number one. God allows trials in the life of the Christian so we will grow up spiritually. Again, God allows trials in our lives so we will grow up spiritually. J.B. Phillips translates verse 4 as follows. Let this process go on until you have become men of mature character. Basically, it is God testing you to see if you've learned the material. Back when I was in school, I remember when the teacher would come out and say, close your textbooks. We're having a pop quiz. All the nerds and the geeks got excited. They're all like, yeah. And they even had voices like that. Not really, but. And I was not excited. And by the way, we don't call them nerds and geeks anymore, do we? We call them boss now. We probably work for them. Isn't it interesting how the word geek is positive now, right? So I can't get my computer working. I need a geek, help me, someone. So they were excited, why? Because they were prepared. They had studied the material. I was not excited, why? Because I was not prepared. I had not studied. Instead, I sat in the back of the classroom, mocking people, creating disruptions, and perpetually being sent to the principal's office. Kids, don't do this at home. I'm a professional idiot, so don't follow my example. But why would a teacher do that? They wanted to see if you were learning the material. Guess what? God gives pop quizzes too. He wants to see if you're learning the material.
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2: Well, in today's study, Pastor Greg has been explaining how God often brings times of testing in our lives to see if we're learning the lessons he's teaching us. It helps us grow and mature.
1: Take as an example the children of Israel. Why did it take them 40 years to get from Egypt to Israel? I mean, if they took their time, they could have gotten there in 40 days. If they picked up the pace, they could have gotten there in 3 weeks or so. Why did they wander like that? Because men were in charge and they would not stop and ask for directions. No, that's not the reason. Here's the real reason. Deuteronomy 8:2 says, remember how the Lord your God led you all this way in the wilderness 40 years to humble you, to test you in order to know what was in your heart, whether you would keep his commandments or not. God allows tests in our life to humble us because sometimes we think we're all that and a bag of chips. We kind of believe our own press. I am so awesome. I am so smart. I am so spiritual. You might need to be humbled a little bit and be brought back to reality. And so the Lord allows a test. Here's a perfect illustration found in John chapter 6. A huge multitude had gathered to hear Jesus. And it was lunchtime and people were hungry. Maybe you heard their stomachs grumbling. You can set a clock to my stomach. I am ready to have lunch at 11 o'clock. Not 12, that's late to me. 11 o'clock and I'm ready for dinner at 5, by the way. So I love this because Jesus goes to Philip and actually says to him, hey, Philip, where are we going to buy bread to feed all these people? Do you think Jesus was like perplexed? Like, what are we going to do? Philip, help me. No, of course not. He knew exactly what he was going to do. In fact, that verse goes on to say, Jesus knew what he would do, but he was testing Philip. Philip, where are we going to find bread? Where are we going to buy bread to feed the people? Philip's like, I have no idea. Andrew's standing nearby and he's listening. He says, well, there's this kid here with 5 loaves and 2 fish. And then catching himself, he says, but what is that among so many? So both of them effectively failed that test. What was the test? The test was, can you trust God when you need food on your table? Can you trust God when you need your financial needs met? Can you trust God when you're having a challenge physically or in some other area? Can you believe that God will come through for you? He has, after all, promised to provide all of your needs according to his riches and glory in Christ Jesus. So trust him. Think of this another way. Instead of seeing these trials and challenges as horrible things, could you possibly think of them as good things accomplishing a greater thing? Another translation of James 1 is as follows. When all kinds of trials and temptations crowd into your lives, my brothers, don't treat them as intruders, but treat them as friends. They've come to test your faith and produce in you a quality of endurance. So let the process go on until the endurance is fully developed and you'll find you become men and women of mature character, men and women of integrity with no weak spots. It's like going to the gym. How many of you like to go to the gym? You love to work out. Wow, not a real active bunch, are you? But you know, you go to the gym, people do interesting things in gyms, don't they? There's a person that dominates all the equipment. Like they're like using 3 things at once and you want to get in there, but they've got their own private circuit going on. Then there's the guy who makes loud noises when he lifts. It's just, you know, it's like, seriously? He usually has headphones in. And it's the same guy that when he's done, drops his weight. Like, drop, boom, it hits the ground. Then there's a person that gets on the treadmill and sweats on everything. There's like pools of perspiration. People are fleeing in horror. Well, why do we go to the gym? To show off? I don't know. You go and you break your muscle down to build it up. Okay, trials are like God's gym where he breaks us down to build us up. Not to make us weaker, but ultimately to make us stronger. God is toughening you up for something he has in the future. And remember this, even when things look bleak, all things work together for God's glory and your ultimate good. God has a plan. God has a purpose. You never know. heard a story, actually read a story, about a guy who was bitten by a great white shark. He's rushed to the hospital, and as they're doing surgery to save his life, they see that there is a tumor on his kidney. It's cancer. They remove the cancer, and the man later said he was thankful for the shark attack because if the shark attack had not happened, he would not have known of the cancer. Who would ever think you would give thanks to God for being bitten by a great white shark? They tried to contact the shark for comment, but he was unavailable. He was too busy looking for other people to bite, hoping for a positive outcome. But anyway, so there's a really bad thing that turned out to be a really good thing. Even when things look bleak, all things will ultimately work together for God's glory and your good.

0: Important insight today on A New Beginning from Pastor Greg Laurie's message called The Refreshment of the Spirit in Times of Trial. Many of us, in hindsight, can look back and see how God used the challenging times of our lives to bring about a greater good. You know, it brings such a great sense of security to know that the Lord knows and cares for us. In Deuteronomy, we read, "The Lord Himself goes before you and will be with you. He will never leave you nor forsake you. Do not be afraid. Do not be discouraged." But maybe you've never entered into a relationship with the Lord. Pastor Greg, what would you say about that?
1: I would say that God is just a prayer away. You know, it doesn't take years to become a Christian. It doesn't take months. Frankly, it doesn't even take hours. It can happen so quickly. It just starts with you saying to God, "I know I'm a sinner. I know that you love me. I know that you sent Jesus to die on the cross for my sin and pay for those sins and then to rise again from the dead, and I want him to come into my life." So here's my question to you. Have you done that yet? Because Jesus, who did die on that cross and rose again from the dead 3 days later, is alive and standing at the door of your life right now, and he's knocking. And he's saying, "If you'll hear my voice and open the door, I will come in." Would you like your sin forgiven? Would you like to know that when you die, you will go to heaven? Do you want Christ to come into your life right now? If so, why don't you just stop whatever it is you're doing and pray this prayer with me? You could pray it out loud. You can pray it in the quietness of your own heart. But pray this prayer to God. Say, "Lord Jesus, I know that I am a sinner, but I know that you are the Savior who died on the cross for my sin and rose again from the dead. I'm sorry for my sin, and I turn from it now, and I choose to follow you from this moment forward. I ask all of this in Jesus' name. Amen." Listen, if you just prayed that prayer, the Bible promises that God has heard your prayer and has answered that prayer. The Bible says that if we will confess our sin, he's faithful and just to forgive us our sin and cleanse us from all unrighteousness. So, God bless you. You've made the right decision, the decision to follow Jesus Christ.
0: Yeah, that's right. 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Maybe you've heard of it. And Pastor Greg, here's a few seconds of a dialogue you recently had with the movie's director, Joshua Enck.
1: Our nation, in fact, I would say, is grounded in what happened in a spiritual awakening that was led primarily by a man named George, but not the George we think. Not George Washington, though he plays clearly a significant role in American history, but another George. Who was that George?
2: That was George Whitfield, the one and only. Known for his voice, this profound, powerful, supernatural voice. He was like a trumpet blast from heaven. And he wanted more of Christ and less of him.
1: Yeah.
2: And that's why, you know, we don't hear his name a whole lot.
1: Yeah.
2: He didn't want a bridge named after him or denomination named after him, but he was known as the spiritual founding father.
0: He was an unlikely choice to change early colonial America. I mean, he was so young. Isn't that right?
1: He really was. And he was effectively thrown out of the churches of England. because of his bold preaching. How he would tell the folks there, you must be born again. Being born in the church and attending church isn't enough. You need to have your own encounter with Christ. And young George Whitefield had his encounter with the Lord. He wanted to be an actor. He had this beautiful God-given voice, which he ultimately was able to use for the glory of God. But the cool thing is, despite being driven out of the churches, it actually worked out in his favor because it sent him out to, well, where the people were, out into the fields, out into the town square, out into the coal mines to preach the gospel. And his voice was so loud and so powerful, without amplification, when he would begin to speak, people would gather around to hear more. And he played a significant role in the forming of what would ultimately become the United States of America. Before there was a revolution, there was a revival. And that revival set the stage for what would become our nation that we love and we cherish. And so find out the origin story of America, the spiritual origin story, in this new film called A Great Awakening. We're going to offer it to you on DVD so you can watch it whenever you want for your gift of any size. And what that means is if you only send a little, we'll send you a copy, but many can send more and be generous, and your generosity is appreciated. And we'll use those resources to continue in our mission of knowing God and making him known, so more people can hear the teaching of the Word of God, as you hear here in A New Beginning, as well as the proclamation of the gospel. One of the things I appreciate about George Whitefield is he was an evangelist, and I too have been called to be an evangelist. And one of the things that we do on our radio broadcasts, as well as our other media outlets, is we invite people to Christ. And did you know thousands of people make a profession of faith to follow Christ every year through this radio show and our TV show and the other things that we do out there in media platforms? So be extra generous so we can bring the gospel to our generation, much like George Whitefield did for his.
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7: When Abraham Lincoln was elected president in 1860, America stood on the edge of collapse. Over the next 4 years, the Civil War claimed more than 700,000 lives and tested whether our republic could endure. As the war drew to a close, Lincoln looked beyond victory. He looked toward healing. In his second inaugural address, he challenged the nation, "Let us strive on to bind up the nation's wounds, to achieve and cherish a just and lasting peace." Lincoln understood that preserving the greatest experiment in self-government required more than winning a war. It required the character to restore what had been broken. More than 160 years later, America still faces division. The question is not whether we'll disagree. The question is whether we still have the wisdom and the character to heal together.
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14: A number of years ago, on my first trip to Hawaii, I was there with all sorts of extended family, and my uncle wanted to teach me how to snorkel, and so we went snorkeling. And I remember the first day that we did, he basically taught me how to put the fins on and how to wear the mask and how to start breathing through a tube, which was somewhat uncomfortable when you're underwater breathing, but get kind of used to it. If you don't do it right, you drink a lot of salt water, which is not fun. But we kind of surveyed the bay, and he was pointing different things out, and he knows a lot more about aquatic life than I do, and so it was pretty fun. And so the next day we woke up, he said, hey, let's go do that again. He goes, I got some things I want to show you beyond the reef that you've probably never seen before. And I said, okay, that sounds good. And so we began to go out a little bit further from the shore than what we had done the day before. And what I kept noticing is every time I came up out of the water, about every 20, 25 minutes and was looking, I saw less and less of the shore, to a point that I remember one time I pulled my head out of the water and I couldn't see the shore. And I was thinking where I thought it was, but I didn't know for sure. And I was starting to feel a little uncomfortable. And about that time, I remember my uncle grabbed my shoulder and pointed. And what I saw coming at me was about 20 feet long, flapping its wings with some sort of beak. Now, I didn't know what it was. I had seen Encyclopedia Britannica's before. I knew what a stingray was. This looked like a stingray on steroids. And so I was thinking he was alerting me that I was about ready to die. So I was freaking out. And when you're trying to breathe again and you're underwater and you're not used to, I mean, I was coming up out of the water. I mean, if I would have been Jesus, I would have been walking back to the shore as fast as I could. And he's like, no, you don't understand. He goes, just watch this. And so I put my head back down in the water, which I could barely breathe. He swam down. It was called a manta ray. Some of you know this. And he grabbed on the back of the manta ray and was swimming through the ocean on the back of the manta ray. And then he came back up and he said, wasn't that awesome? And I said, no. Let's go back to the shore, because I was in this uncertainty and I didn't know what to do. And I kind of wanted to get back where I felt comfortable again. We as a culture are swimming in a sea of uncertainty, specifically when it comes to gender. Our culture has decided to take God's word and pitch it to the curb and won't talk about what God has to say about gender. And so I think it's really important, even before we get in this text in 1 Timothy chapter 2, starting in verse 9 today, that I tell you a little bit about gender from God's perspective, because you can't even make it through the first chapter of the Bible in Genesis chapter 1 without God talking about gender from his perspective. And since he's the one who created life, he's an authority on gender. And here's what God says in Genesis chapter 1 and verse 27. He says, God created man in his own image. In the image of God, he created him. Male and female, he created them. So God makes crystal clear in his word that he created humankind. There's no doubt about it. But he also created two genders, male and female. Those are the only two genders that exist. Now, for some of you, you know this, but I feel like I need to teach this, and I'm not trying to give shock value to this, but not everybody believes this, okay? So when a woman is pregnant, as her term develops, you can go in and take what's called a sonogram. And when they take a sonogram, sometimes they check the sex of the baby. When we say sex, we mean gender. It's all one in the same. And because there's two, they're looking for one specific area. Okay, here's how it works. This is science. If the child in utero has a penis, it's a boy. And if the child in utero has a vagina, it's a girl. When that child is birthed, that boy will come out a male and grow into a man. That girl will come out a female and grow into a woman. That's science. That's also the word of God. God makes it crystal clear. Not only did he create two different genders, but he has distinction for each one of those genders. And whether you know it or not, I'm here to tell you on the authority of God's word, men and women are different. They're different. And I'm telling you that as a backdrop to our text, because when we get into 1 Timothy chapter 2, God has designed roles and distinctions in our world based upon this gender. So if you don't get gender right, if you don't get male and female right, you won't get the church right. If you don't get the church right, you won't get the culture right. And if you don't get the culture right, we have a big mess on our hands. Friends, we have a big mess on our hands because we don't believe the entirety of God's word. So with that in mind, I want you to turn to 1 Timothy chapter 2, starting in verse 9. We're going to take a look at verses 9 through 15 today. And where we left off last time, we were talking about the men. And what should be seen in the church, which is God's kingdom embassy on this planet, is men who raise holy hands, who pray without wrath or dissension. And so what should be going on in a local church is men who pray. That's one of the distinctives of what it means to be a church. That's one of the distinctives of what it means to be male, that we should be leading the church in prayer. Now he's going to address the females. He's going to address the women. And here's what he says. He says, likewise, I want women to adorn themselves with proper clothing, modestly and discreetly, not with braided hair and gold or pearls or costly garments, but rather by means of good works, as is proper for women making a claim to godliness. A woman must quietly receive instruction with entire submissiveness, but I do not allow a woman to teach or exercise authority over a man, but to remain quiet. For it was Adam who was first created, and then Eve, and it was not Adam who was deceived, but the woman being deceived fell into transgression. But women will be preserved through the bearing of children if they continue in faith and love and sanctity with self-restraint. And here what we're going to read about today is God's design for women in the church, what that's supposed to look like. And we're going to talk about four truths about God's design for women in the church. Now, it used to be when we started this church and I would preach a text like this, I would tell Kim, this is going to be a congregational tremor. People are going to leave after this message. I don't believe that's the case anymore. For 11 years, we have said that the entirety of God's word is true from Genesis 1:1 all the way through Revelation 22:21. And I know that I am teaching a group of people that desire to hear what God says and they want to hear God speak in an undiluted way so they can respond to God. I know that's who's here. But I'm also telling you that, amen? But I'm also telling you that because if you're visiting today, this may not have been the text that you would have chosen for me to preach. And I want to let you know, as a pastor, as we go through a book, I'm teaching the authority of God's word. I believe it's all God's word. I believe it's all true. And therefore, we can look at any text and say, this is God. This is what God wants to say. God does not need a PR agent up here apologizing for him or saying he did something wrong. God needs somebody that actually believes God means what he says, who will faithfully proclaim it, which is what I'm trying to do today, okay? So there's four truths about God's design for women that emerge from this text, and the first is this. When it comes to women in the church, their appearance should reflect Christ and not the culture. When it comes to women in the local church, their appearance should reflect Christ and not the culture. He says, likewise, I want women to adorn themselves with proper clothing, modestly and discreetly, not with braided hair and gold or pearls or costly garments. It means this, in the local church, women, you are dressing to present yourselves to the Lord. That's who you're dressing for. It means in how you dress and in what you do, you are dressing in such a way that when you walk into the church, you are dressing so that God is pleased with the way that you dress, right? That's important that you understand this. Now, here's why I understand that this is important for you to understand this. For men, what we struggle with, majority of men struggle with, lust. A lot of men struggle with lust. And so when I'm talking to men, I'm talking about them. They have to have their heart changed. And God's got to do surgery on their heart so they can honor the Lord and they can honor other women. Women, from what I understand, in getting to know my wife and learning about women over the years, struggle with identity and how you look and how you appear and how you perceive other people view you. Right? And so God says, here's what I want you to understand, ladies. I want you to understand that when you dress in church, you're dressing for me. Meaning this, you're not dressing to impress other women. You're not looking at magazines and social media and the culture, which changes all the time and says, this is what's fashionable now, and now that's fashionable, and now this is fashionable. God's standard is modesty and discretion. That's God's standard. Well, what does that mean, you might ask? It means this. It means you go before the Lord and you say, Lord, when I go to church today, I want to dress in such a way that's not drawing attention to anybody else other than you.
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2: So I'm not a distraction to anybody else in the service, but I can come and worship you the best I know how. Lord, what does that look like for me? It means that the Holy Spirit in you can teach you how to dress. I'm not telling you have to wear a burqa and a head covering to come to Brave Church. That's not what I'm saying. But what I am saying is that women need to understand you're not dressing so that other women notice you. Secondly, this, you're not dressing so other men will notice you. Some women, knowingly or unknowingly, come to church and hope to get noticed by other men. That's not why you come to church. You say, well, what does that look like? I'll tell you. It means you don't come to church to show off all your skin. It means you don't come to church to show off your body. It means you don't come to church to show off your availability. That's not why you're coming to church. You're dressing in such a way that you're making yourself available to the Lord to worship and honor Him and Him alone. Amen? Now, guys, we don't talk about how each other dresses. I don't even notice how people dress. Most guys don't notice how each other dresses, but girls, you do. That's why it says here, you know, it's not about the braids. It's not about the hair. It's not about the pearls. It's not about costly garments. You're not dressing so that other people will appreciate you. You're not dressing for the compliments of others. You're not dressing for the need to feel valued and loved. Your value and your love does not come from how you dress. It comes from God's love for you that starts from the inside out. That's what he says. Now, this is a message for godly women. The culture will say, you can't tell me how to dress. I can dress however I want. I can do whatever I do. I'm not speaking on behalf of the culture. I'm speaking on behalf of the Lord Jesus Christ that says, I want you to dress modestly and discreetly in such a way that you're not trying to gain value from other women or other men or anybody in the congregation, that you're coming and getting all of your value from me. That's what God says. That's what it looks like for God. It doesn't mean that you get to be the Holy Spirit in everybody else's life and tell them how to dress. It doesn't. But it does mean sometimes that some of you older women who are more mature in the faith can pull aside somebody that's not as mature in the faith and teach them and help them how to dress appropriately when they come to church. You don't want to be a distraction for the men. You don't want to be a distraction for other women. You don't want to be here looking around and say, are people noticing me? Do they know how much I spent on this? And this doesn't mean you can't braid your hair. It doesn't mean that you have to dress frumpy. Doesn't mean you can't wear perfume or makeup. Some of you wear perfume, wear makeup. It's all good. It means you're not dressing in such a way for other people. You're coming to present yourself to the Lord Jesus Christ. That's what it means. And when he talks about this, I mean, one of the companion passages for this is found in 1 Peter chapter 3. In verse 3, he says, your adornment must not be merely external, braiding the hair and wearing gold or jewelry or putting on dresses, but let it be the hidden person of the heart. In other words, he's going to talk about your value needs to come from within, not from without. And God cares about gender, and God cares about how men dress, and God cares about how women dress. You may not know that. He's always cared about it. Because God created men and God created women, God's given standards for what that should look like. I mean, even all the way back in the Pentateuch, one of the first five books in the Bible, Deuteronomy. In Deuteronomy chapter 22 and verse 5, listen to this. See if this doesn't fit our culture today, even though this is thousands of years old. Deuteronomy 22, 5. A woman shall not wear man's clothing, nor shall a man put on women's clothing. For whoever does these things is an abomination to the Lord your God. Nobody heard me read that. I'm going to read it one more time because I think it's important. A woman shall not wear man's clothing, nor shall a man put on women's clothing. For whoever does these things is an abomination to the Lord your God. Now, some of you might say, well, what's the difference? It's hard to tell these days, isn't it? I'll tell you the difference. Guys, if you're really skinny and you wear jeans and they happen to be skinny jeans, that's cool.

0: But if you're not skinny and you're borrowing your wife or girlfriend's jeans to look cool, that's not cool. You understand what I'm saying? In the same way, women are not to dress like men. Why? Because God wants women to be women, and God wants men to be men. Now, you're not going to get that anywhere else, but that's the culture God is trying to create. Amen? So that's why it's important. So it's important for us to go before the Lord and ask the Lord, what does that look like for me? What does that look like? Lord, how do I best honor you? I don't want to be a distraction in the worship. I don't want to be looking around at who notices me. I want to be looking to you, and then I'm bringing you my greatest praise. That's why your appearance should reflect Christ and not the culture. Let me give you another one. The second truth about God's design for women from this text is that their character should represent Christ and not the culture. Their character should represent Christ and not the culture. If your appearance is to reflect Christ, then your character should represent Christ. Notice what he says. Not with these costly garments, verse 10, but rather by means of good works, as is proper for women making a claim to godliness. Meaning, women, if you claim that you're godly, there should be works that accompany your godliness. So what does that mean? It means this. Women, the same as men, are saved by grace through faith. It's not your own doing. It's a gift of God, so no one should boast. None of us are saved by our works. It is a gift of the Lord Jesus Christ through his death on the cross and his resurrection from the dead that gives us life and gives us life in his name. That's it. But verse 10 of Ephesians 2 says, for we are his workmanship created in Christ Jesus for good works, which God prepared beforehand so that we would walk in them. In other words, if you truly have been saved by grace through faith, then there should be evidence that's ongoing in your life of works that reflect the character that God is changing inside of you. And that a woman is not to be known for her outward appearance. A woman is to be known for her godliness that comes out from the inside. In other words, when you see a mature woman in Christ, what you should recognize is their love for the Lord and their love for others and their character of integrity and honesty and purity and hope. And all those things are what make a woman valuable to God. Why? Because man looks at the outward appearance, but God looks at the heart. God cares about you. He cares about how he made you, and your value to him comes from the inside, not the outside. Think about this. 1 Peter chapter 3, it says, in the same way, you wives, be submissive to your own husbands, so that even if any of them are disobedient to the word, they may be won over without a word by the behavior of their wives as they observe your chaste and respectful behavior. So what does godliness look like in a marriage if you're a woman that happens to be married? It means even if you married a man that isn't a Christian or isn't walking with Christ, the way you win him over is not by communicating and nagging him and telling him what he needs to do. The way you win him over is by submitting to the Lord Jesus Christ and letting that man see your behavior and your godliness and your character, and that's what will win his heart. If you're not married and you're dating somebody that's not a Christian, let me just save you a lot of time. Dump them today. I'm just telling you on the authority of God's word. If they come back to Christ, you can date them again. But you don't want to be miserable. Ladies, we're going to talk about submission here in a minute. It's hard enough. Like, submission for a woman to a husband is not hard. It's not difficult. It's impossible without the Holy Spirit. And it's impossible even when you're married to a godly man. If you're not married to a godly man, it's like doubly impossible. So I'm just trying to help you single ladies out. But God's looking at your character. He wants you to reflect your character. So what you do in a marriage reflects him. How you treat your husband reflects him. How you treat people in the church reflects him. How you serve, how you give, how you love, how you're kind. Your character is what reflects God. And that's what he's asking us to do. That's what he's talking to the ladies about. This is what he's looking for. He says, again, your adornment must not be merely external, like we talked about, but notice verse 4, but let it be the hidden person of the heart with the imperishable quality of a gentle and quiet spirit, which is precious in the sight of God. What does God find precious in the heart of a woman? A gentle spirit, a quiet spirit, not a bossy, boisterous, cantankerous spirit, but a gentle spirit. You say, well, where do I get that? The Holy Spirit has to birth that in your heart. That doesn't come about naturally. That comes about as the Spirit of God matures you. He says, for in this way, in former times, the holy women also who hoped in God used to adorn themselves, being submissive to their own husbands. It's always been that way for godly women. Notice Sarah, just as Sarah obeyed Abraham, calling him Lord. And you have become her children if you do what is right without being frightened by any fear. Did you hear that? It's awfully quiet in here right now. I just want you to know. How was Sarah a godly woman? Because she obeyed her husband. She even called him Lord. She submitted to him with a gentle, quiet spirit. That's how she was known to everybody outside of her own household, that she was godly by the way that she treated her husband. Single gals, you might be listening today saying, well, I don't know that I want that. Then don't get married. There's nothing wrong with singleness. As a matter of fact, singleness is a gift that's offered by God to those who want to focus all their time directly upon him. That's second class to be single. Singleness is a gift. If that's something that you choose, that's something that you want. But here's what he's talking about. He's like, ladies, it's not from outside. It's not who's giving you kudos. It's not how you dress. It's not how you look. It's not who's appreciating you. It's your character on the inside that God is changing, giving you a quiet, gentle, submissive spirit. So let's talk about that. Going back to 1 Timothy chapter 2, verse 11, a woman must quietly receive instruction with entire submissiveness. Now, based upon the first service and people that have talked to me over the last 30 years, a majority of women hate that word, like hate the word submissiveness. Like, let's just move on to the next point. So that's why we're going to park it here for just a while. Listen. You say, well, why are we talking about submissiveness? Let me give you some theological truths about submissiveness. Jesus Christ is eternally and has always been eternally submissive to his Father. You want to be like Jesus as a woman? Submission is not a bad thing. It is a godly thing. Even the Holy Spirit has been eternally submissive to the Father and the Son. Submission is not a bad word. Submission is a choice, and it can only be accomplished by those who are godly enough to allow the Holy Spirit to control their lives. But let me give you a truth about submission. When it comes to equality of men and women, what we find in the Bible is that men and women are both created in the image of God, and men and women are both equal. They are. So while man is the head of the wife, it's not this hierarchical structure of I'm your boss. It's in the context of our oneness in our marriage. I am the head of our family, and my wife is submitting to my leadership, but we're one.
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15: 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How do we interpret dreams?

0: 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I'm your host, Dustin Roberts, and today Rabbi Schneider talks about a powerful spiritual discipline that'll help you learn how to understand the meaning of your dreams. It's so important because knowing our dreams, it helps us follow God's direction and His counsel. And if you'd like to learn more about Rabbi and this ministry online, I want to encourage you, go to our website, discoveringthejewishjesus.com. And now, let's turn things over to Rabbi. He's going to share some insights from the book of Daniel. Rabbi?
1: Baruch Hashem, beloved ones, bless the name of the Lord. We are concluding our series today on prophecy, dreams, and visions. We've been most focused on interpreting our dreams at night, especially the dreams that we're receiving from the Lord. I've been very careful in this series to make it plain that not every dream we have is from the Lord, because there are people that walk around talking about their dreams all the time, and sometimes many of the dreams that they're talking about, that they're claiming are from God, are not from God, and it turns people off. But the fact is, God speaks to His children in their dreams at night. Dreams are weighty because dreams carry the voice of God. We find as we do a study through Scripture that very often the Lord has communicated with His people through their dreams. And now that we've received the Ruach HaKodesh, now that we've received the Holy Spirit through the new covenant in Messiah Yeshua, we should expect to receive communication from our Father to us through our dreams at night. I want to continue today by talking about how do we interpret dreams. I made the point last time that most of the dreams that we have come to us in symbolic language. In other words, even as Jesus spoke in parables, He spoke symbolically, so also many of the dreams that we have are not straight on direct meanings, but they're symbolic and we have to interpret them. How do we understand the meaning of the dreams? We think, for example, how Joseph had to interpret the dreams of the leader of Egypt by showing the leader there that there was going to be a big famine in Egypt, and then Joseph gave him a strategy. Joseph listened to the dreams, then he was able to interpret the dreams and come up with a concrete strategy. He had to take the symbolism, and then from the symbolism, he got the mind of the Lord and knew how to proceed. How do you interpret dreams that are coming to you symbolically? You're confident that you just had a dream from God, but you don't know exactly what the dream means and how to interpret it. Well, to begin to focus on how to interpret dreams, I want to just say loud and clear this, that the same one that gave you the dream will also give you the interpretation as you look to Him prayerfully and consistently for the interpretation. Let me give you an example of this. I'm going to the book of Daniel, chapter 2, verse 25 through 28. We know the situation here. Nebuchadnezzar had a dream. He didn't know what the meaning was. He knew he had a dream from the Lord, but he was perplexed and he didn't know what the interpretation was. So let's pick up there. Then Arioch hurriedly brought Daniel into the king's presence and spoke to him as follows. I have found a man among the exiles from Judah who can make the interpretation known to the king. The king said to Daniel, whose name was Belshazzar, are you able to make known to me the dream which I have seen and its interpretation? Daniel answered before the king and said, as for the mystery about which the king has inquired, neither wise men, conjurers, magicians, nor diviners are able to declare it to the king. However, there is a God in heaven who reveals mysteries. And He has made known to King Nebuchadnezzar what will take place in the latter days. This was your dream, and the visions in your mind while on your bed. And then Daniel interpreted to the king what the dream was all about. And what did Daniel say? It's not in me to know the interpretation, but God will reveal the mystery to you. So the first thing that I want to say to you, beloved ones, is that God will give you the interpretation to your dream. When you have a dream, sometimes it's good to talk it over with people, especially a spouse or a very close loved one, someone that has spiritual discernment and believes. Sometimes it's helpful to relate to them the dream. And as you relate it and as they talk back with you, sometimes the interpretation will come into clearer focus. But ultimately, and at the end of the day, the one that's going to give us the interpretation of the dream is the same one that gave us the dream in symbolic form. I have shared on a previous broadcast that sometimes when I have a dream that's from the Lord, my first understanding of what I think the dream meant isn't correct. And it's only through prayer and perseverance in inquiring of the Lord for the interpretation that the Holy Spirit brings the interpretation in to clarity. Over the last 6 episodes on this subject, hopefully you've become convinced that dreams are real and they're for today. There are some people out there, they think God no longer is working in miracles. God no longer speaks in dreams. I mean, come on. God is the same yesterday, today, and forever. The same God that spoke to Joseph in a dream spoke to Paul in a dream. And that same one is speaking to his children today in dreams. I have talked so often about the fact that sometimes we need information, we need direction, we need counsel about areas in our life that the written Word of God does not speak to. And I don't want to be redundant, but I'm talking about the Holy Spirit doesn't tell us in the written Word of God what home to buy, who to marry, what school to go to, what job to take, etc., etc., etc. But God's concerned with these things. He's concerned with the details of our lives. And sometimes He'll give us direction, beloved ones, through our dreams. If you're going to receive counsel from the Lord through your dreams, if you're going to be warned by the Lord through your dreams to prevent you from making wrong decisions, as I explained to you in some of the previous broadcasts, how I've been saved from making wrong decisions through dreams. If you're going to be counseled, warned, directed, if you're going to receive revelation through your dreams, the first thing you need to do is believe that God does speak in dreams today, and He will speak to you. Not every night, but over the course of your life, if you believe He speaks in dreams, if you're looking to Him to speak to you in your dreams, if you're asking Him to speak to you in your dreams, He will. How do I know that? Because dreams are not a gift that are meant for a select few. We know that some of the gifts of the Spirit, they're for a select few. For example, the Bible says, not everybody has the gift of miracles. Not everybody has the gift of a supernatural. I'm not talking about faith in general, but I'm talking about an extra level of faith that moves mountains. Not everybody is always moving in that level of faith. The one's given the gift of miracles, the other the gift of faith, other a gift of healings. These are specific gifts for specific people, for specific times, and the same gifts are not given to everybody. But when it comes to dreams, dreams are not gifts for select individuals to be used for the body of believers worldwide, but dreams are for the purpose of Father and Jesus communicating, beloved one, to you and I individually. Dreams are about the Father communicating to us, and He wants to communicate to all His children. So dreams are for you, and you need to believe it.
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1: Secondly, when you wake up every morning, the first thing you should do upon waking up is don't get real busy and start thinking about the day. Then you'll lose any dream that you had the night before. Instead, when you wake up in the morning, the first thing to do is to say, God, did I dream anything last night? Father, did you speak to me in my dreams last night? Jesus, did you speak to me in my dreams last night? First, you believe that God does speak and is speaking. Secondly, when you wake up in the morning, you get out of bed slowly. You don't rush and run around like a chicken with its head cut off, getting ready to rush out the door to work or go wherever you're going. You start the day slow. Give yourself time to spend with the Lord. Have a journal ready. God, did you speak to me in my dream last night? Don't talk to other people first when you wake up in the morning. Otherwise, you'll lose your dreams. Talk to the Lord first. It's the law of first fruits. Put Him first. Seek first the kingdom of God, and everything else will be added unto you. So you wake up in the morning. The first person you talk to is the Lord. You take your time. Then you have a dream journal. And you begin to write whatever you can remember, you begin to write. What you'll find is that as you begin to write any memories of your dreams the night before, as you begin to write, oftentimes more information will come. Now, I know some of you are objecting and you're saying, well, I don't dream. But we all know, scientifically speaking, medically speaking, everybody dreams. The difference is that some can recall their dreams easier than others. But here's what I'd like to say to you. The more you practice seeking to recall your dreams, the more you will remember. You may be thinking you don't dream, but the truth is you do dream. You're just having a hard time remembering. If you'll follow my instructions, I believe even those of you that say you don't dream, you're going to begin to recall your dreams. Not all of them all at once at first, a little bit at a time, but more and more you'll be able to have recall and begin to extract what God said to you in your dreams the night before. And unless you extract it sometimes and write it down, you'll forget it. Because I have found that if God speaks to you in my dream and I don't take time to think about it the next morning and talk to Him about it and write it down, I'll forget about it. And it will have little impact. But if I'm not lazy, if I say, God, I value your voice. I value your word to me. I value your instruction to me. I value you speaking to me. I don't want to take it lightly. I want to hear what you said and take whatever action is required, whatever response is necessary for you to have my full allegiance and for your word to me to have its full effect. I have found that when I take the time to put Him before me and honor His word to me through my dreams, what happens is the dream is transferred, listen, from my short-term memory to my long-term memory. So when you take time to speak to the Lord about it and then write it down, it goes from your short-term memory into your long-term memory. And then when you go back and review your dream journal a month from now or a year from now or 2 years from now, all of a sudden you'll say, aha, I remember that dream. Father, I see how you fulfilled it. Father, I am again reminding myself of the revelation that's in it. Thank you for speaking to me. I know that was from you. And then the impact of it will become greater and greater in your life as you continue to review the dreams that you wrote down in your dream journal. Don't be lazy. I know it takes work to get up a little bit earlier for some of you that are on a tight schedule going to work. I know it takes work to get up a little bit earlier to spend time with the Lord. But you know what? Value God. And He is going to bless you for it because He is a rewarder of those that diligently seek Him. The Bible says those that are going to please God must believe, number one, that He is. And I believe believing that He speaks in dream is really part of the whole package. Must believe that He is and that He's a rewarder of those that diligently seek Him. Don't be lazy. Make time for God. Put Him first in your life. Wake up early. Write it down. Pray for revelation. Because again, dreams are symbolic. They're not sometimes straightforward. They come in symbolism form. So we need to say, Lord, Father, Yeshua, Jesus, what does that mean? Spirit of God, what does that mean? Help me to understand the truth that Father's imparting to me in this dream. Oh, I could go on and on. So many dreams, Hashem, Father God has given me so much information. So much direction, so much revelation has come to me through my dreams at night. But I've had to pray about the revelation. I've had to pray about the dreams. I'm telling you, beloved ones, I can't stress it enough. Dreams are life-changing. As I said in an earlier broadcast, if you live to 75 years old and you sleep an average of 8 hours a night, that means over 75 years, you'll have spent 25 full years sleeping. And out of those 25 years that you spend sleeping, six of those 25 years that you spend sleeping will be specifically time where you've been dreaming, that REM state where we're dreaming. If you live 75 years, you'll have spent 6 years dreaming. And when you go through a dream, it changes you. And it can change you for the better if you'll harvest the meaning of your dreams. In fact, even when the dream wasn't directly from God, you could still learn a lot about yourself and about spiritual warfare by paying attention to your dreams. And then review your dream journal from time to time. I've already said that, but it's important not just to write the dream down, but to review your dream journal. I do that at the end of every year. I go through the dream journal. I said, Father, Jesus, what did you say to me this year? And it's been amazing to me how God has spoken to me, and yet with the impact and the weight of some of the things that He's spoken over months, I tend to forget them. So by going back and reviewing, I'm ensured to get greater benefit and have greater transformation because I've taken the time to review. You see, I came to faith supernaturally in 1978 through a vision of the night. I was awoken from my sleep at 3:30 in the morning. I was 20 years old. Suddenly I was aware that something supernatural was happening, and Jesus appeared to me. He appeared on the cross. It was in color. A ray of red light came through the sky and beamed down on His head. There was people in the distance looking at Him, just as I read about later in the New Testament, that they looked on from the distance. And when I saw that ray of red light come down on Yeshua's head, I knew that God was saying to me, Jesus is the way to me. And beloved, that dream, that vision of the night, it changed my life. You see, to disregard your dreams is to disregard God. If you'll commit yourself right now to giving God the first time in the morning every day, if you'll commit yourself to being serious about this, not just saying, well, that was a good message, Rabbi, and moving on and forgetting about it, but if you'll take what I've shared to heart, if you believe this is truly the word of the Lord to you, and you'll say, Father, forgive me. I've been guilty. I haven't paid attention to my dreams the way that I should have. I have disregarded your Spirit speaking to me in my dreams at night. And Father, I repent of that now. I am going to give myself to looking to what you said to me in my dreams the night before. I'm going to wake up in the morning, Father, and the first thing I'm going to do each and every morning is ask you whether you spoke to me in my sleep last night. If you're willing to make that commitment, to get yourself a dream journal, to create space in the morning, to write those dreams down, those of you that are saying, yes, Father, I'm going to do that, God will give you the grace to follow through. I'm going to pray for you right now. Father God, in Yeshua's name, I ask you to blow off anything that is blocking those that have committed themselves to you just now. I ask you to block off, Father God, anything, to knock off anything that's blocking them from hearing your voice. Yeshua, you said, he that has ears to hear, let them hear what the Spirit has to say. So, Father, I open the ears right now of those that are seeking to hear from you in their dreams in the night. Father, you said, what we loose on earth will be loosed from heaven. So, Father, in Yeshua's name, I loose the ears of your people that have repented to you right now to hear you speaking to them at night. And Satan, I take authority over you and I break up the blockage that you created over the ears of God's people that have prevented them from hearing from Father God through the Spirit in their dreams at night. Father, right now, I ask you to whisper to your people in their dreams at night. Father, I ask you to give them a spirit of wisdom and revelation in the knowledge of you. Father, I ask you right now to teach your people how to discern their dreams, how to understand the symbolism. Father, I ask you to give them faith to believe. And Father, for those that are heavy sleepers, I ask you to help them to remember their dreams. And Father, as they're writing their dreams down. Give them the courage to write their dreams down in raw form in Yeshua's name and remember them. Amen and amen. Beloved, when you write your dreams down, just write them down exactly as they happen. Then pray for interpretation. Write down the interpretation, and you're going to find that Father God is going to lead you and bless you by speaking to you through your dreams at night. Our faith and obedience releases the power of God in our belly. What I mean by that is we can choke the Holy Spirit. The Bible says, grieve not the Holy Spirit that was given to you. And some of us are hindering God's working in our life because we're not trusting Him and surrendering to Him and honoring Him with our finances. Now, I know that you're so used to hearing preachers talk about this, but the truth is, beloved ones, it's important what all of us do with our finances. And all of us need to be honoring our Maker with our finances. I just want to ask you today, if this is something that the Lord's been talking to you about, and He's been feeding you, blessing you with this ministry, with Discovering the Jewish Jesus, would you open your heart and let Him speak to you if He is urging you or is witnessing to you to make an offering to Him to Discovering the Jewish Jesus today? Beloved, there's always a blessing for obedience. This is Rabbi Schneider saying, I love you and shalom.
0: 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You can also give when you call us. Our number is 888-697-2224. And you know, it's your giving that makes a huge impact in prisons across America through our program. Just recently, we heard from an inmate named Jason who said, the Bible study, Discovering the Jewish Jesus, sent to our facility, it became our official study on Monday. We call it Monday Night Torah Study, and we average around 14 people each week. You know what? I love knowing that God is using this ministry to help people find purpose and hope again, especially in places like prison where it can be really dark and you need the hope of the Word of God. You know, we have thousands of people that tell us through the app that we have in prisons that they want to receive Jesus as their Savior. And you know what? We believe that number, it's only going to grow this year. And you know what's amazing? It's absolutely free for them to access all of these resources. But it does cost us to get the message into the prison. And you know what? We can do it because of people like you. I just want to say thank you today. Your giving, it really makes a difference. I want to honor you and bless you for supporting this ministry. And if you've never given and you want to give, you know how to do it. Go to our website, discoveringthejewishjesus.com. Thank you again. I hope you're encouraged. Now here's Rabbi.
1: The Aaronic blessing in the book of Numbers chapter 6 is not a blessing that comes from an impersonal being out there somewhere in the heavens. This special blessing comes from a person, Yahweh, God Almighty, our Creator and Maker. So receive God's blessing into your life right now. The Lord bless you and keep you. The Lord make His face shine on you and be gracious to you. The Lord lift you up with His countenance. And the Lord give you, beloved one, His peace. And now in Hebrew.

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4: When Abraham Lincoln was elected president in 1860, America stood on the edge of collapse. Over the next 4 years, the Civil War claimed more than 700,000 lives and tested whether our republic could endure. As the war drew to a close, Lincoln looked beyond victory. He looked toward healing. In his second inaugural address, he challenged the nation, "Let us strive on to bind up the nation's wounds, to achieve and cherish a just and lasting peace." Lincoln understood that preserving the greatest experiment in self-government required more than winning a war. It required the character to restore what had been broken. More than 160 years later, America still faces division. The question is not whether we'll disagree. The question is whether we still have the wisdom and the character to heal together.
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11: And this morning, we're going to continue a conversation we began last Sunday. We've titled this series, TikTok, Prophecy and the News, that the clock is ticking. The prophetic clock is ticking. And we're trying to understand what God's Word has to say about Bible prophecy and then compare it to what's happening in our generation, because we understand that the Bible tells us what will happen and the news tells us what is happening. And what we're trying to do is line the two things up, and it's amazing how you can do that. We're studying a conversation that Jesus has with his disciples. And our main text is from Matthew 24. So if you have your own Bible or your mobile app, you can turn to Matthew 24. We have some of the verses from Mark 13 and Luke 21 because it's the same conversation written by a different writer. And so if you'll recall, we began last week telling you the story that Jesus is a grown man. He's already begun his public ministry. He's nearing the end of his public ministry. And he visits the city of Jerusalem with his disciples. Now, they don't live in Jerusalem, but they visit there for holidays and other reasons. And the disciples, these 12 Jewish men and Messiah Jesus, they had gone to the temple, the magnificent, gorgeous structure built by King Herod in the decades right before Jesus was born. And we start reading in Matthew 24, verse 1. It says, the disciples pointed the magnificent buildings out to Jesus as they were leaving Jerusalem and heading out of town. And they're showing him this glorious, majestic building. And what we're showing you on the screen is a photograph of the model of the temple. The temple's been destroyed. We can't show you a photograph of the temple. But this is the model. This is what it looked like. And it was beautiful. And all the pilgrims who would travel to Jerusalem, like the disciples, would be overwhelmed with the majesty of this building. And they were telling Jesus how beautiful and amazing it was. Well, Jesus and the disciples are leaving the capital city of Jerusalem and they're heading to the suburbs, to another village to stay with their friends. They don't own a home in Jerusalem. They're going to stay with some friends. And we read verse 2, and Jesus said, do you see all these things? Truly I say to you, not one stone will be left upon another. He said this whole thing is going to be torn down. Now this is about the year 29 or 30 AD. And Jesus says, look at this beautiful building. But it's going to be destroyed. Nobody could imagine such a thing. But we know that exactly that happened. 40 years later in the year 70 AD, the Romans showed up and destroyed the city. Here's a painting of the destruction of the city of Jerusalem and the burning and the destruction of the temple. So we know what Jesus said in the year 30 happened in the year 70, even though no one thought it was possible. And this becomes a pattern. Jesus will make prophecies. He will make promises. Some of them have already been fulfilled in our lifetime and we can look back upon them. Some of them have not yet been fulfilled, but we can trust they will be because Jesus has shown himself to be trustworthy. So Jesus and his disciples are walking to the Mount of Olives. It's on the east side of the city of Jerusalem, and there's a small village there called Bethany, and that's where he would stay with his friends. And the disciples come to him. In verse 3, it says they came to him privately, not in a public place, but in a private conversation, and they said, Jesus, if this is true, that magnificent temple is going to be destroyed. If what you told us before about you're going to have to die and people will turn against you, they said, tell us, when will these things happen? What will be the sign of your coming? Your second coming, what will be the sign of the end of the age? And so they're asking the same questions we're asking today. The three basic questions the disciples asked, we're asking. When will these things happen? What is the timeline of it? When will they happen? Number two, what will be the sign of your coming? What should we be watching for? And what will be the sign of the end of the age? And so Jesus answered them in this private meeting, Matthew 24, verse 4. He said, see to it that no one misleads you or deceives you. Many will come in my name saying, I am the Christ, I am the Messiah, and will mislead many. You can imagine, after Jesus was killed, crucified, when he was resurrected, and then he ascended to heaven, in those 40 years before the temple was destroyed, how many people claimed to be Messiah because he had gone? After the temple was destroyed, how many people claimed to be Messiah? He said it will happen in every generation. And be careful, don't let them deceive you. He said you'll be hearing of wars and rumors of wars. Conflicts around the world. See that you're not frightened, for these things must take place. But that's not the end. These are signs to watch for, but this is not the end. He said in verse 7, nation will rise against nation. And kingdom against kingdom. We told you last week the Greek word is ethnos. We get our English term ethnic groups. So you might think that he's talking about a country versus a country, a nation and a nation, Ukraine and Russia, but he might also be talking about different groups within the same nation that are fighting each other. Nation will rise against nation, kingdom against kingdom. In various places there will be famines and earthquakes. We told you last week there are famines in our generation. And earthquakes in our generation, a lot of them. But there have been famines and earthquakes in every generation. So how do we know that these are the days we should be paying attention? Well, the next verse, 24 verse 8, Jesus said, these things are merely the beginning of birth pangs. And we talked about labor pains last Sunday. And that moms tell us that when they're nearing the time to have the baby, the day of the arrival is approaching, those labor pains start. And they start softer, less painful, and they get more painful over time. And they start further apart, but they get closer and closer together over the days. It's the perfect image. Jesus said, these things are going to happen. And we can look back at every generation and say, these things have happened. But he says, you should pay attention when they start to speed up. When they start to get more and more severe. All over the scriptures, this idea of birth pangs of the Messiah, you find it. And Jesus said, answering their question, then, meaning after, right? Sequence of events. Then they will deliver you to tribulation. The Greek word is thlipsis. And we're going to talk later about the great tribulation with the capital T. He says there's going to be tribulation, meaning struggles, pain, hardships, suffering, and will kill you. Some of you will face death for your faith, and you will be hated by all nations because of my name. He said there will be a time when standing for the Messiah, standing for Jesus, will not be the popular thing to do. It will not be even the comfortable thing to do. There will come a time of persecution against followers of Jesus. He says in the next passage we'll show you is from Luke. It's the same story, Luke's gospel. He says they will lay their hands on you and will persecute you. But what did we learn from Luke 21? He said it will lead to an opportunity for your testimony. There will come a time in the world's culture when if you say you're a follower of Jesus and you go public with your faith, you're going to have to stand up against the opposition because it won't be the cool thing to do. It won't be the popular thing. It may not even be the safe thing. And you and I will have to decide, am I really in or not? If I'm in, and I'm in, then I need to say it even if it might make it uncomfortable for me. If I'm not in, no. Okay, an opportunity for testimony. Why do you believe that? What do you believe? Who do you follow? Jesus said, as the birth pangs speed up, it will lead to an opportunity for your testimony. And continuing in the Luke version, Jesus said, make up your minds not to prepare beforehand to defend yourselves. Don't go looking for a fight that you're going to win the debate and win the argument. No. He said, you just trust me. I will give you utterance and wisdom. Utterance, words, wisdom, thoughts. So what are we looking for? In today's culture, followers of Jesus are desperately looking for wisdom. So we made this prayer. We shared it with you last week. Jesus, give us wisdom, please. P-L-E-A-S-E. P, pray, of course. Ask for wisdom and courage. L, learn. Spend as much time learning God's word as you do learning about the culture. And I told you last week, if you're learning about one and not the other, do both. If you're learning about neither one, do both. We need to pay attention to the word of God. We need to pay attention to what's going on in the world. Explain. Tell the truth about what's happening in our world. A, offer positive act. Offer positive, helpful, biblical solutions to today's problems. And if the stuff you're saying is not positive, helpful, or biblical, stop saying it. Because it's not helping anybody. Stop. Avoid actions and words that dishonor God. Attack others, create fear, or cause disunity. And then E, encourage. Tell people how they can follow the Savior. So we're asking Jesus to help us to represent him well. Wherever we are on the timeline of the prophetic events, help us to represent you well. Give us wisdom, please. Matthew 24, verse 10, Jesus said, at that time, many will fall away and will betray one another and hate one another. In the Luke version, you will be betrayed even by parents and brothers and relatives and friends. Because they're

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2: Where we are on the prophetic calendar and where things are headed. And so I've showed you this timeline a lot. I'll show it later on in the series. You see on the left side of the timeline, it's the cross. It's the death and resurrection of Jesus. And then the time period moves forward to the right. And where the red circle is the time period we live in today. Some call it the time of the Gentiles, time of the church age. We live in the period of time before the next prophetic event on the calendar. Between the cross and the next event on the calendar called the rapture of the church, which is a real event. It's really going to happen. Do I believe it? Yes. Will I tell you about it? Yes. When we're going to do it today? No. It's coming. But we're looking forward to this event.
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2: So we live in this time period, and these are the signs Jesus told us to pay attention to. One of those signs, Matthew 24, verse 11, he said, many false prophets will arise and will mislead many. That's the Matthew version, the Mark 13 version. False messiahs, false Christs, and false prophets will arise. He said, watch for those who claim to be Messiah. Now, there's two things that have to happen for this to occur. Number one, someone has to stand up and say, I'm Messiah. And two, other people have to follow that person. And we say, is it happening in our generation? Yes. Has it happened in every generation? Yes. But what about in our generation? I'm going to show you a few guys just around the world today in our generation. Different countries around the world. This fellow is in Brazil. His first name, he was born Alvaro, and he used to be a waiter. But now he calls himself Henry Cristo. Henry is a Latin acronym, Jesus Christ, King of the Jews. And he has followers in Brazil who believe this man to be the Messiah today. But let's go to a whole different country. This is South Africa. Moses Alangwane. He has a compound in South Africa, and all of his followers use their welfare funds and give them to his organization, and he's proclaiming himself to be Messiah. Different country. How about Siberia in Russia? This guy's given name is Sergei, and he used to be a traffic cop. But now he calls himself Viserion, and he claims to be Jesus Christ, and he has thousands of followers in Siberia. How about a whole nother country? This fellow lives in Zambia. And he used to be a taxi driver. But now he's the Messiah. And he claims that he fell from heaven and that he now is higher ranking. He has greater authority than that former Jesus who used to live here. Four guys. Four different countries around the world, thousands of followers. And you say, why would anybody believe that? Well, Jesus said it would happen. And he said, don't be deceived. Pay attention to what's going on. And the next verse of Matthew 24, verse 12, he said, lawlessness is increased. Most people's love will grow cold. Because lawlessness goes up. Agape love, the heavenly form of love, it goes down. And we look at our culture today.

0: We say, is lawlessness increasing? It sure seems that way. Is unconditional heavenly love decreasing? It sure seems that way. Look on the left side, National Review article from 2024. Lawlessness is spreading in our cities. On the right side, U.S. Congress, a discussion about a bill called Crime on the Rise, how lawlessness is impacting Main Street America. The U.S. Congress is worried about this. Let me show you another news article. Look at this one. The first line, lawlessness has been and is one of the most distinctive American traits. You say, that's a hard way to describe our country. Look when it was written, 1928. So every generation feels like we are in this place. This was 100 years ago they were saying it. And yet here we are saying it. Is lawlessness increasing in America? Yes. Is it increasing around the world? Yes. That's why different organizations try to declare what are the safest places to visit, the safest nations around the world, and the most dangerous nations around the world. You see the left side? The safest nation in the world, according to this article, is Andorra. And I'm going to bet you a Gatorade, some of you have never even heard of Andorra before. It's a tiny little kingdom in Europe next to France. The most dangerous countries in the world on the right, Venezuela, Papua New Guinea, Haiti, Afghanistan, you see them. Is lawlessness increasing and agape love decreasing? It sure appears that way, but that's what they thought in 1928 also. Jesus said in Matthew 24, verse 13, the one who endures to the end, he will be saved. And we read that, and we read the word saved, even in the Greek, soteriology, we read this word and we think, oh, that's talking about spiritual salvation, the change of the heart. Maybe not. Maybe this is simply meaning we're going to protect you. We're going to rescue you from the danger. Because see, while lawlessness is increasing and the agape love of the world is decreasing, Jesus hasn't gone anywhere. And we can hold on to him, even as the world gets scarier all the time. Matthew 24, verse 14, Jesus said, the gospel of the kingdom shall be preached in the whole world as a testimony to all the nations. And then, remember that word? Then the end will come. So we're asking him, like the disciples did, what are the signs of the end of the age? And Jesus is going through this list of signs, and now he gets to a new one, and he says, the gospel of the kingdom will be preached to the whole world, to all the nations, and then the end will come. So Jesus just promised that everyone will have a chance to hear the story of salvation before his second coming. And you look around the world, you say, how is it possible? The world population just passed the 8 billion mark. How is it possible that 8 billion people are going to hear the gospel story? Well, let's first ask how many people have heard the gospel story. I'm going to show you a site. See what it says. What is a UPG? And if you've hung out with missionaries before, you'll know that the term stands for unreached people group. And that's exactly what it says. A people group that speak a specific language and live nearby each other, and they have no gospel in their culture. No Bible, no missionary work, unreached people group. And in the bottom, let me read to you what that lower section says. It is estimated that of the 8.08 billion people alive in the world today, 3.42 billion of them live in unreached people groups with little or no access to the gospel. Simple math for you. They say 42% of the world lives in a place where they have no access to the gospel. Well, that means 58% do. That means 5 billion people live in that place, plus 5 billion plus. You say, that's beautiful. Yeah, but what did Jesus say? The whole world. We're not there yet. But ladies and gentlemen, I will tell you, we are closer than ever before. Wycliffe, the Bible translator, folks, tell us there are currently 7,396 living languages in the world. And living is the important word, because there are languages that every day become extinct. Languages die. I guess you know that. Think of the different Native American languages around Texas. They die out. The people who speak them die out. 7,396 living languages in the world. How many languages have a Bible in their language? A full Bible, Old Testament, New Testament, 756 languages. You say, well, 756 is not much out of 7,396. Yeah, but it's a lot of people. Some of these language groups have very few people. So that's, according to this claim, 6 billion people have the full Bible. Another 835 million have a New Testament in their language. And another 468 million have a portion of the scriptures. Total that all up, and it's over 7 billion people have some access. And that's beautiful, but 7 billion's not 8 billion. So are we closer than ever before? Yes. If your grandparents read this verse and the whole world's going to hear the gospel, guess what? There's no way that's possible in your grandparents' generation. But you and I are living in the world where it's closer than ever. How is it possible that the languages of the world are being reached and the people of the world are being reached? Well, guess what, ladies and gentlemen? It's called the internet. Look at this chart, this graph. This goes back to 2015, which is the dark ages of internet time, all the way to 2025. And look at the increase. Up to 5.6 billion people today have access to the internet. Now, 5.6 is a huge number, 5.6 billion people. But it's not 8 billion. But is it closer than ever before? Yes, it is. Your grandparents had no idea this would happen. Even my kids, when I tell them about life before the internet, they think I'm speaking a foreign language.
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5: When Abraham Lincoln was elected president in 1860, America stood on the edge of collapse. Over the next 4 years, the Civil War claimed more than 700,000 lives and tested whether our republic could endure. As the war drew to a close, Lincoln looked beyond victory. He looked toward healing. In his second inaugural address, he challenged the nation, "Let us strive on to bind up the nation's wounds, to achieve and cherish a just and lasting peace." Lincoln understood that preserving the greatest experiment in self-government required more than winning a war. It required the character to restore what had been broken. More than 160 years later, America still faces division. The question is not whether we'll disagree. The question is whether we still have the wisdom and the character to heal together.
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13: Hello there, and thanks for tuning into this week's edition of Discoveries in Health. 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Okay, today, I'm going to start with a question, so listen up. Are you in pain? Or if not you, do you know someone who is? Okay, well, we have the great fortune of having Dr. Janet McCarroll back in the studio with us today, and she's going to be talking about why pain has become an epidemic in this country and why so many people out there are suffering day after day after day needlessly. Well, Dr. Janet, it's great to have you back on the show. Great to see you again.
14: Oh, it's good to see you too, Chris. Thanks for having me back.
13: Oh, our pleasure. And for those that may not remember, Dr. Janet is an expert in alternative health and natural pain relief. She's a published author. She's dedicated the past 20 years of her professional career to educating and empowering others to be their own health advocate. She's made appearances on television programs such as Life Today with James Robison, the Christian Television Network, and Doctor to Doctor. She's also been a guest on over 500 secular and Christian radio and TV shows, including The Daily Buzz and Fox affiliates all over the country. Dr. Janet also serves as a member of the American Association of Pharmaceutical Scientists, and she's also a member of the American Association of Nutritional Consultants, and she's created several health formulas now that are literally helping millions of people out there regain their health and wellness. And Dr. Janet, I want to get right into this. I mean, we're talking about pain today. And it always amazes me that, you know, we have the technology to put men on the moon and bring them back again.
14: We do.
13: And yet we can't seem to get a handle on pain relief. I mean, what's going on?
14: The last time I was here, it was estimated that 43 million Americans were dealing with pain in their bodies.
13: That's just astounding.
14: But now that number's doubled to an estimated 86 million American adults. And that's why I'm here today. I really want to talk to you about this epidemic.
13: Well, what kind of pain are we talking about here?
14: All the itises, rheumatoid and osteoarthritis, mm-hmm. got the bursitis, the tendonitis. We have fibromyalgia, neck pain and low back pain, mm-hmm. hip pain, knee pain, joint pain. And of course, we have injuries, you know, mm-hmm. and we have the mm-hmm. weekend warrior type things too. Mm-hmm. And actually, Chris, there's over 100 different types of pain syndromes. But the real issue, Chris, is we're failing to get to the root cause of the pain.
13: What's causing this pain epidemic out there? I mean, what is going on?
14: It's just the day that we live in right now. We have more stress than ever before.
13: Yeah, exactly.
14: And that causes pain syndromes ultimately. But I can tell you that there is a real natural solution that can help you get to the root cause of that pain.
13: Mm-hmm.
14: I created my glucosamine cream to take that cream, apply it exactly to where it hurts, mm-hmm. rub it in. It goes in instantly because I wanted to give targeted relief immediately.
13: Okay,
14: so,
13: all right.
14: If you're in pain, you want relief now.
13: Exactly. Well, how fast does your formula work?
14: Within 15 minutes.
13: Really?
14: 15 minutes. It's worked for me, my family, and hundreds of thousands of other people.
13: Now, for someone that may be interested in considering your glucosamine cream, I mean, what can it really do for you?
14: Okay, first of all, in 15 minutes, you're going to see a reduced pain.
13: Okay.
14: And it's going to help your body to lower inflammation. And with the inflammation lowered, you're mm-hmm. going to repair and rebuild your joints. That's going to, in turn, restore flexibility and mobility. You'll see daily, you'll begin to regain your life. You're going to play with your children and grandchildren again. You can get on the floor and get back up off the floor. You can exercise.
13: Right.
14: You can lose weight.
13: Right.
14: You're going to get around with more ease and comfort. And sleep, very importantly, if you can start to sleep again, because I know from personal experience that if you're in pain, you can't sleep. And mm-hmm. that's very important mm-hmm. when it comes to repairing, regenerating, and reclaiming your life.
13: And people out there are using your formula and getting these benefits?
14: Absolutely. They are, Chris. I hear it every single day. As a matter of fact, I have a few emails and letters that I brought with me, if you have a moment to hear a couple
13: sure,
14: of them.
13: Sure, sure.
14: This is one from Henry from Ohio. He says, I've been suffering from rheumatoid arthritis for many, many years. I'm 77 years old.
13: Hmm.
14: I've been using Celebrex and Vioxx and other medications, but never had favorable results. I decided to order your glucosamine cream and have been very pleased with the results. I am now pain-free, for which I thank you.
13: Hmm.
14: I also have an email quickly from Florence from Hollywood who wrote, it's a miracle. I'm back to working in my yard and riding my bike thanks to you. So those are just little things that I've gotten, but there are hundreds to back those up. So there is a natural way to do this, and through the course of the show, we're going to give the listeners some real help.
13: 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Okay, well, if you're just joining us, we've been talking with Dr. Jamet McCarroll. She's a natural health expert. She's also an expert in dealing with pain relief. But we've been talking about how pain has a devastating effect on our overall health, and now how her glucosamine cream, this is a natural solution, is a way to really get to the, the root cause.
14: That's right.
13: Of pain in the body. Before we get into that, Dr. Janet, I'm going to ask you, I know this is hard for you because this is emotional, but I think it's important for people to understand how you got to where you are today, or why, what's driving you. And if you could share that story, I'd sure appreciate it.
14: Well, it was birthed out of a lot of personal pain and pain that my husband had years ago. He had severe osteoarthritis throughout his body. At the same time, I had fibromyalgia.
13: Right.
14: So I was really on a quest to find something all natural to help him have a better quality of life and for myself as well. I mean, I had to function and raise three children during that time.
13: Mm-hmm. Well, let's talk a little bit about what's in your glucosamine cream.
14: Well, I did a lot of research on glucosamine. I knew how good it was. So I came across the fact that emu oil is a powerful natural anti-inflammatory and can carry most any ingredient right through your skin and deliver relief to your area of pain.
13: Okay.
14: So I took emu oil and glucosamine. I used boswellia, which is an Indian herb that's an anti-inflammatory.
13: Okay.
14: Bromelain, that's an enzyme known to be an anti-inflammatory.
13: Okay.
14: MSM, a natural organic sulfur that is also just as important as glucosamine in rebuilding and repairing our joints.
13: Yep.
14: And so I put that all together in a cream that actually has no odor. It's greaseless. It doesn't freeze the pain. It doesn't burn the pain. It doesn't irritate your skin. Goes in 15 minutes later, you have relief. And so that's why I'm here, to share what I know and share what I have, because it works.
13: And I have this here, by the way, folks. Glucosamine cream, it comes in a plastic dispenser that has a pump top on it.
14: It's a pump, and it's metered. You'll need 1 to 2 pumps, depending on the area of pain, of inflammation.
13: Right.
14: If it's sanitary, you know, no contamination, so you don't have to worry about it becoming rancid.
13: Okay. Now, in terms of this getting into your body then, you're talking about a couple things right here, not only relieving the pain, but also
14: rebuilding.
13: The rebuilding part. So how does that work?
14: Once you apply the cream to that area that you're going to target, you get the inflammation to go down and the body heals itself. The body heals itself provided you give it the raw materials it needs. I'm giving you what you need for your body to take over and do the job it was meant to do, and that's heal.
13: Okay. And this is safe. You have nothing that you have to worry about here?
14: You don't have to worry about a thing. If you're taking drugs for pain, it won't conflict with that at all. None of these ingredients
13: do. Ask that. Okay. So what is then a realistic expectation? If somebody calls today and wants to try your glucosamine cream, what would you tell them?
14: I would say within the first 15 minutes, you're going to notice that your pain is greatly reduced or even eliminated.
13: Okay.
14: And then over time, you're going to rebuild and repair your joints with that inflammation being taken down. That's going to restore flexibility and mobility. And sleep. I mean, if you can sleep again, that's where our bodies get all of our recuperative, regenerative ability to heal. And then with that being taken care of, all the things that you love to do, you can start doing again, traveling, exercising, so you can lose weight.
13: Right.
14: You can socialize with family and friends. You can be the life of the party.
13: Yeah. Pain really changes who you are because of all of these other things.
14: You
13: can't do it. It's very difficult to deal with in terms of living a normal life
14: Well, you can't. You're right. You can't live a normal life anymore.
13: Right.
14: Your life has changed forever until you get this thing taken care of. And you can.
13: Yeah. And you've got people out there that are already getting great results, right?
14: I brought some more emails and letters if you'd like to hear them.
13: Sure.
14: Okay. Let's see. Chris, here's one from Beverly from California. I would love for you to know how happy I am with your product. My feet and legs are usually in pain from being overweight and on my feet all day. At night, I can hardly get to sleep from the pain. I discovered by applying glucosamine to the painful areas, I'm able to get a good night's sleep. Thank you so much for making this possible. Here's one more, Chris, from Darlene from Pittsburgh, Pennsylvania. It's a miracle in a tube that truly does take away the pain. It works as nothing else I've ever tried. It worked quickly and eliminated all of the pain.
13: Hmm.
14: You know, so to me, you know.
13: Are these kinds of responses unusual?
14: No.
13: Really?
14: They're the usual.
13: Really?
14: They're the usual. I mean, I must say that it does my heart good to hear these things because I know what it's like to suffer and I know what it's like to get relief. And every time, you know, I get one of these emails or these letters, it just confirms it. Hundreds of thousands of people have used my cream with great results.
15: That's great. Mm-hmm. All right, folks, I want to take a moment here to let you listeners know that if you want to try Dr. Janet's Extra Strength Glucosamine Pain Relief Formula, there's a special toll-free number to call. 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So what do you think, folks? This is pretty interesting, isn't it? You know, pain obviously is something that is a huge epidemic in this country. I don't think there's many of us, or any of us for that matter, that has not experienced pain from time to time, or maybe it's more serious, more chronic. And looking for a real solution here, understanding that perhaps the pharmaceutical approach is now we know is not the best approach at this point because there are so many side effects associated with these drugs out there.
14: That's right.
15: But looking at it from a natural standpoint, and Dr. Janet's glucosamine cream maybe make some sense here. I mean, this is again, putting back into your body. We do seem to discover time and time again that when you give your body what it needs, it knows what to do with it.
14: It does.
15: It knows how to fix the problem. It's only if it doesn't get those things
14: right. That
15: you continue to have the problem. And again, we've been talking about Dr. Janet's glucosamine cream, and this is a number of ingredients that you put together.
14: Right.
15: And is this good for any type of pain?
14: If you have pain of any kind, it's going to make a difference. I mean, I don't care how extreme it is and how minimal it is. It's going to give you relief. Now, if it's more extreme, of course, it may take a little longer. Mm-hmm. If you can take your pain from a 10 to a 5 and on down the line with continued use, well, I'm telling you, that's very doable.
15: Yeah.
14: So this is really exciting to be able to share this with you.
15: Yeah. Again, I think one of the things that is important for people to understand, because it's very unique, this is a cream.
14: Yes.
15: This is not a supplement. Yet
14: no.
15: There are lots of supplements out there.
14: Uh-huh.
15: And what do you tell someone that comes into your office and says, well, Dr. Janet, you know, I've tried this, I've tried that, I've tried this, I've tried all of these things, and it did not work. So therefore, the natural approach doesn't work.
14: First of all, for glucosamine, or MSM for that matter, it takes 90 days for them to notice something, if in fact they're going to notice anything, because they may not be breaking down and absorbing and utilizing if you're taking it orally.
15: Mm-hmm.
14: And after 3 months, people give up. People in pain, they want relief and they want it now.
15: Right.
14: And that's why I developed this cream. Again, 15 minutes. And I am telling you, you'll notice that it's going to the good.
15: Mm-hmm.
14: And so I just give you a challenge, you know, try it. You have nothing to lose.
15: Okay, again, we're talking about Dr. Janet's glucosamine cream here. And Dr. Janet, I mean, somebody calls today, gets your cream and tries it. What should they expect? Realistically,
14: within the first 15 minutes, as you use the cream, you'll notice the pain diminishes. And just as slowly as you got out of life, you'll start to see yourself come back into life. And you'll see you'll want to call people again. You'll want to talk on the phone. You know, you'll want to go see your neighbors. You'll want to go take your kids to the park. You'll want to walk your dog again.
15: Yeah.
14: You'll want to do all these things.
15: I think just simple things. You'll wash the car.
14: The things other people take for granted.
15: Right.
14: You'll be able to do.
15: Right. But on the other hand, people want to know that This is not just you saying this. They want to know that other people out there have been in their situations and
14: right.
15: have gotten results.
14: Well, I have letters and emails from people all over the country. Does my heart good,
15: yeah.
14: you know, to hear back. I have an email from Kay from New York. She says, I have arthritis in too many places and recently broke my right wrist. All these aches and pains are lessened within a few minutes of using the glucosamine cream. Your dispenser is easy to use and was especially appreciated when my wrist wasn't working very well. I will not be without this product. Here's one more. I've lost the pain in my knees and I can walk without any problems, climb stairs, sleep at night without pain. I'm so glad I heard about the cream. It makes me want to wake up in the morning. And that's exactly what we were just talking
15: about.
14: That's
15: interesting. Makes me want to wake up in the morning.
14: You see what I mean?
15: All right, folks, I do want to take a moment here to let you know that if you want to try Dr. Janet's Extra Strength Glucosamine Pain Relief Formula, there's a special toll-free number you can call right now. 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Okay, well, this has been really, really enlightening. We've been talking about pain, which unfortunately is a difficult subject for so many people. And we've been talking about Dr. Janet's glucosamine cream, which contains proven pain-fighting ingredients that not only help to reduce or even eliminate your pain, but also help to rebuild. And
14: that's
15: I think
14: right.
15: that's so important. There is an opportunity here to get on a path back to ultimate health.
14: You know, with pain, you have this what if thinking. What if this isn't going to get better? Am I going to wind up in a wheelchair?
15: Yeah.
14: What do I have? Is this terminal? Is this going to take me out? What's going to happen to my family?
15: Right.
14: What's going to happen to my job? So this is what America is going through. And the stress only perpetuates the pain syndrome.
15: Mm-hmm.
14: And so I'm here to tell you that help is on its way. It's time to take charge, be proactive, pick up the phone and try this.
15: So your glucosamine cream is all natural.
14: All natural.
15: And you just rub this right in the area
14: Put
15: of pain.
14: Put it right where
15: it
14: hurts.
15: Doesn't stink.
14: No
15: doesn't,
14: smell.
15: Doesn't, and it's,
14: not,
15: and it's not,
14: greasy.
15: Not greasy.
14: Won't ruin your clothes.
15: And this is safe. You don't have to worry about interactions.
14: No,
15: nothing
14: not
15: to be concerned
14: all.
15: About there. I meant to ask you, is this something that you can continue to use or should continue to use after, you know, let's say that you don't have pain anymore, but
14: keep
15: you still
14: replenishing.
15: Keep, yeah.
14: If it happened once, it can happen again.
15: Yeah.
14: So you want to keep replenishing all those building blocks that help us remain flexible.
15: Right.
14: So there you have it. It works. It works. I'm living proof. So.
15: And what should you notice when you start using it?
14: More flexibility, less pain. You'll have more mobility. You're going to sleep better.
15: Mm-hmm.
14: You're going to get back into life.
15: Mm-hmm.
14: You know, it's funny. I have people tell me the first and second day they use it. They go, you know, I have a feeling for the first time that my well-being's returning.
15: Mm-hmm.
14: I'm going to be all right.
15: Yeah. And there are literally thousands of people that have benefited already.
14: Absolutely. We know that for a fact. And the letters don't stop coming in. So
15: can you share a few more with us?
14: Sure. Let's see. I brought some more with me here. We've got Pam from Douglasville, Georgia. She says, my finger swelled and my doctor said it was carpal tunnel syndrome and I couldn't get any relief. So I rubbed a glucosamine cream on my fingers and hand and the pain was instantly gone. I keep this by my bed, in my purse, and at my workstation. Thank you, Dr. Janet. And Agnes sent this letter. I knit for hours at a time. It takes all the oil from my skin, and my hands were so bad that they were cracked, bleeding, and very itchy. Plus, my hands hurt a lot, too, sometimes waking me up at night. I would use your glucosamine cream on my hands, and I'd have to tell you that it's better than any hand cream or lotions. Plus, the aching and pain have faded, and my hands have never been so smooth. Emu oil also is an incredible skin conditioner, so that's a side benefit, too.
15: Yeah.
14: So, you know, there's just all kinds of things as the testimonies keep pouring in.
15: Yeah.
14: So.
15: Well, Dr. Janet, unfortunately, we're about out of time here. Any final words of encouragement you want to leave with our listeners today?
14: Yes, absolutely, Chris. You know, pain, it can be your friend because it alerts you to take action. But pain becomes your enemy when you fail to take action. And that's what the show is all about. I want to encourage you to become proactive and go to the root cause of your pain. And I've offered you a real proven solution that's helped hundreds of thousands of people just like you across America over the past 10 years find relief. 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
15: 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I'm Chris McKay. 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
16: Shalom, beloved. This is Rabbi Schneider. Sometimes we're not aware of how the enemy is bringing us down. 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Oftentimes these seeds enter through loved ones, our parents, a teacher, things that harm our self-image. 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You are a son or daughter of God that's been raised up and seated with him in the heavenly places.
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24: It's now 200 years after the walls of Jericho have fallen, and the country is in full compromise because they didn't get rid of the false deities and the idols and the altars of Baal and other false deities, Canaanite gods and so on. And that's the way it is with sin. You can't compromise with sin. You can't settle with sin because soon sin will settle in you. And sin must be dealt with radically. Removed from our lives, because compromise is a killer. And this compromise brought decay and decadence and disobedience to Israel. God used the Midianites in this case, mean, dirty Midianites, to be the assaulters who would raid Israel and the people of Israel and steal their crops and destroy their families. These Midianites were vicious people. The children of Israel cried out in their captivity, in their misery. And God in His love and His grace heard their cry. Just as He heard their cry in Egypt and raised up Moses, He heard their cry now in the land of promise and raised up this judge, Gideon. When we meet Gideon, he is broken, he is beaten down, he is afraid, he is fearful, he is eking out a living with a stick in a hole, a wine press, just threshing wheat. Normally you would thresh wheat in the wide open where the wind could blow the chaff, but he's down in a hole. He's so low. He's down in a hole hiding and beating this wheat, and the chaff is blowing in his face for fear of his own life. And yet God broke through. God intervened. And in chapter 6, we meet this man for the first time. Verse 11. Now the angel of the Lord came and sat under the terebinth at Ophrah, which belonged to Joash the Abiezrite, while his son Gideon was beating out wheat in the winepress to hide it from the Midianites. And the angel of the Lord appeared to him and said to him, "The Lord is with you, O mighty man of valor." And Gideon said to him, "Please, sir, if the Lord is with us, why then has all this happened to us? And where are all his wonderful deeds that our fathers recounted to us, saying, 'Did not the Lord bring us up from Egypt?' But now the Lord has forsaken us and given us into the hand of Midian." And the Lord turned to him and said, "Go in this might of yours and save Israel from the hand of Midian. Do not I send you?" And he said, "Please, Lord, how can I save Israel? Behold, my clan is the weakest in Manasseh. I am the least in my father's house." And the Lord said to him, "But I will be with you, and you shall strike the Midianites as one man." God, the angel of the Lord, appears to Gideon. "The Lord is with you, O mighty man of valor." And Gideon begins to argue with the Lord. "Why has all of this happened to us? If you say God is with us, why are we living like this? Why are we so beaten down? Why are we so broken? And what about all those miracles that our fathers talked about? Where are the miracles?" Now get this. He's asking, where are the miracles, and an angel of God is standing right in front of him. He's losing it. And he wonders, where is God? And I think a lot of people wonder, where is God? Why is God not more exciting? Why doesn't God do what he used to do? As if God were dead, or maybe God's just older now, and he can't do the things he used to do. He's in retirement mode. No, God is the same as always. Jesus is the same yesterday, today, and forever. He's still a God of might and miracles. I'm excited about him every day. But Gideon did exactly what people do today. They start blaming God for their troubles. Why has all this happened to us? Why has God allowed this to happen? God just ignores Gideon's objections and says to him, "Now is the time," verse 14, "go in this might of yours and save Israel." He's saying, "Gideon, I'm not here to discuss the philosophy of suffering and evil, why bad things happen to good people or bad things happen to bad people. That's not what I'm here to talk about. You go. I'm here to call you to go and get something done in my name. You can change this situation in my name, in my power, if you will follow me. Go in my name. Gideon then says, but wait a minute, Lord, I'm just a nothing. I'm the least of the least. I'm a nobody. I'm like the runt of the litter of my own family. And that brings me to the first characteristic of the kind of person that God uses. God uses ordinary people who are dependent upon Him. It's a simple but profound thought that God uses and chooses those people not because they're the most talented or they're the superheroes. God may use people like that if they are dependent upon Him, but for the most part, God uses ordinary people like you and me. The lowest of the low. Not those who think lowly of themselves, but those who don't think of themselves. The selfless but surrendered people. The people that are available to God. God uses unexpected people in unusual places. Why does He do this? So that God gets the glory. So that God gets all the praise. If God just used all the talented people, then people would say, hey, well done. But when God uses people like us, then when the victory comes, we know it's His victory and not our own. God said, you mighty man of valor. A mighty man of valor was a brave warrior in the face of courage and conflict. He was not. But you see, God saw Gideon and He sees you, not for who you are, but for what you can become. When Jesus called Simon Peter, called him to fish for men, He gave him a new name, Rock, Rocky. Everyone around him knew Peter was not solid. He was not rock-like. He was vacillating and weak and stumbling around. But Jesus saw the promise in this man, and He gave a prophetic word about who he was and what he would become. Gideon says, who am I? That's not the question. It's not who am I? It's not about me. The question is, who is God? And if you have a great God, He will use you in a great way for His glory. He sees your promise. He sees your potential. God doesn't call the equipped. He equips the called. And His commandments are His enablements to do what He calls us to do. God says, I will be with you. And that's all that matters.
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24: God uses people who are faithful in small things. Jesus said in Luke chapter 16 and verse 10, he that is faithful in that which is least shall be faithful also in that which is much. You do right what's right in front of you.
0: even if it's a seemingly small thing. You take care of business at home. Now, Gideon was the son of an idolater. His father, who was a Jew, was a compromised Jew. He had erected altars to Baal. The Baal gods were among the worst. There were poles and Ashtaroth, which signaled the place to worship Baal, these altars. And Gideon grew up in a home where Baal was worshiped. And God said, before we go to battle, I want you to start in your own home, and I want you to go tear that altar down. Now, that was a scary thing to do, because to defy your father was worthy of death. And all the people in the community had joined in the idolatry, and to tear down one of these altars of so-called worship was, that put you in people's target zone. And so Gideon obeyed God.

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2: If Baal exists, let Baal deal with it. And Gideon began to be known as the contender with Baal, Jerubbaal. That's where he got his name. But the fact is that God uses ordinary things, small things. He started with his own home. You know, isn't it interesting that sometimes, really most of the time, our own families are the hardest for us to reach, especially if they're compromised like Gideon's family. They don't believe in God. But you just simply must start loving your family and living for Christ so that they can know Jesus too. So after he deals with his own family, God told him to choose an army. And this brings us to the third point. God uses people who are obedient to him. And Gideon, to his credit, was able to put together an army of 32,000 men. And verses 1 through 3 of chapter 7 tells us what happened next. Then Jerubbaal, that is Gideon, and all the people who were with him rose early and encamped beside the spring of Herod. And the camp of Midian was north of them. And the Lord said to Gideon, "The people with you are too many for me to give the Midianites into their hand, lest Israel boast over me, saying, 'My own hand has saved me.' Thou therefore proclaim to the ears of the people, saying, 'Whoever is fearful and trembling, let him return home and hurry away from Mount Gilead.'" God says, as it stands today, you've got 32,000. That's too many, because at this point, if there was a fight when the battle is on and Israel wins, then Israel will just say, "Great fight. Look what we did." So we're going to thin the ranks, Gideon. And what we're going to do is to tell all the people that are afraid to go home. I don't know what Gideon was expecting, but I'm sure he wasn't expecting a stampede when 22,000 left. And God thinned the ranks of his army down to just 10,000. Because you know, God can't really use fearful people, people who are unwilling to stand for what is right, who are afraid for whatever reason, afraid of the culture, afraid of the media, afraid of their family, afraid of their friends, what others are going to say, who are ashamed of the gospel. God can't use people like that. You know, fear is infectious. You let fearful people hang around together and negative people and critical people who don't believe in the cause, it just tears the whole thing down. And so God said, "You just tell everybody who's afraid, go home." And you know what? That's a message for today. Maybe we need to thin the ranks. You know, Jesus said, "I wish that you were hot or cold. I wish you were on fire for me or just totally cold and out of it. But don't be lukewarm." He said, "Because you're lukewarm, I'll spew you out of my mouth. You make me sick." We don't need more lukewarm, bench-warming, pew-sitting, sit-soak-and-sour kind of people. If you're afraid, you don't want to be in the battle, go home. Just go home. That's what all these people did. Jesus thinned the ranks. Remember when he fed the 5,000, there was a multitude. It was a free lunch. Everybody loved it. Everybody was following Jesus. And then he started giving the demands of discipleship and picking up the cross and how hard it was going to be to take a stand. People left. That's what these guys did. It was going to get difficult. They left. It's going to get difficult for you. Tragedy and struggles and battles make real faith stronger. Maybe you ought to get rid of the faith that you so easily lose and get a real faith in Jesus Christ.

0: Because faith will make you courageous and strong in the day of trial. The faith that can't be tested is the faith that can't be trusted. So he said, just go home. And then God said, you still got too many. What? He said, yes. And he said, give them this test. And here's what God told them to do. We won't read the text for sake of time. Let me tell you what happened. He said, do a simple test. It's a secret test. While nobody's watching, nobody knows they're being tested. Have you ever noticed how God measures us when we don't realize it? He marks us whether we know it or not in the secret place and the small place. So there were a certain group of among the soldiers who went down on all fours like a dog and stuck their snout right in the water and began to lap like a dog. They were more concerned about their comfort and themselves and careless about the battle. They turned their back on the battle and on the enemy and just stuck their face in the water. There was another group who got down like this with their sword bearing and they cupped the water and like this, and they were alert, they were alive, they were ready, they stayed ready, and God said, that's your army. Guess how many? 300. 450-1 odds. Impossible. And God said, here's how we're going to win. And he gave them a battle strategy. He said, Gideon, give everybody a clay pot, a torch for the pot like a lamp, and a trumpet. And get in companies of 100, 100, 100. And when you hear the word shouted for the sword of the Lord and for Gideon, then tell everybody to crack their pot, to light and lift their torch, and to blow their trumpet. Really? That's your plan? And they obeyed God. And when in the middle of the night, those pots started breaking and those lights started streaming and those trumpets started blaring and those 300, that magnificent minority, began to shout for the sword of the Lord and Gideon. Those Midianites, in the middle of the night, they started turning on each other. Pandemonium broke loose. They're stabbing each other. They're killing each other. They're running away. And the children of Israel, they're just standing by and say, hey, tell us when you're dead. We'll come in and clean up. And God gave them a great victory that day for the sword of the Lord and of Gideon. They overcame the insurmountable odds. Not because, you know, sometimes we look at the 300 and I even kind of said it this morning, the first service, these are the SEALs, these are the elites, these are, you know, these are the Delta Force. Not really. They were just 300 guys who weren't afraid and who were alert to the battle, who let God use them because they were obedient to Him. God is looking for people like that. God's not waiting on our clever strategies or our plans or our money or our resources. The way we're going to win the battle is through prayer, the Word of God, blowing the trumpet of faith, and letting God use us in the power of His Spirit.
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0: God chooses and uses ordinary people who are dependent upon Him to make a difference in the world. He doesn't automatically choose people who are the most talented or the most intellectually astute or the most handsome or the most beautiful or well-connected or wealthy. He uses ordinary people who are surrendered to Him and full of His Spirit, people like you and me. So when He uses us, He gets all the glory and all the praise. God called Gideon a mighty man of valor, even though he was anything but that in the eyes of men. But God saw Gideon, and God sees you, not for who you are, but for what you can become as you give your life to follow Him. God doesn't call the equipped, He equips the called. 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
4: When Abraham Lincoln was elected president in 1860, America stood on the edge of collapse. Over the next 4 years, the Civil War claimed more than 700,000 lives and tested whether our republic could endure. As the war drew to a close, Lincoln looked beyond victory. He looked toward healing. In his second inaugural address, he challenged the nation, "Let us strive on to bind up the nation's wounds, to achieve and cherish a just and lasting peace." Lincoln understood that preserving the greatest experiment in self-government required more than winning a war. It required the character to restore what had been broken. More than 160 years later, America still faces division. The question is not whether we'll disagree. The question is whether we still have the wisdom and the character to heal together.
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13: 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But it's going to require of us a compassion and an expression of courage. We can gather in our churches and say recite our prayers. 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I write many of them and I share them and we do lots of things to communicate them. But at the end of the day, we have to take our prayers beyond here.
12: 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We'll be back to the message in just a moment. 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Today's message from Pastor Alan is called Prayer and Spiritual Authority.
13: You have spiritual authority as a Christ follower. You have been commissioned by the King as an ambassador for his eternal kingdom. Now, some will say, well, you know, I don't feel like it. I don't feel like I have any authority. Nobody cares what I don't know if I have any authority or not. In fact, I have problems of my own. You should hear the problems. If I got real problems, Pastor, if I got authority, why do I have problems? There's another group, you know, authority is more. I don't want to be bothered. I'm trying to keep my own sandbox clean. I don't want to be, that's not my problem. Okay. But none of those comments, none of those perspectives change the reality that in God's economy, he has invested in you authority. So what I want to suggest is the expression of that authority doesn't mean your life is free of stress. I suspect there are police officers directing traffic that have some other stresses in their lives. I mean, it's stressful to have an automobile that weighs a few thousand pounds headed towards you. And you wonder if that is going to be sufficient to get them to adopt their behavior. But they're willing to do it anyway. And you and I as Christ followers don't give expression to the power of God because our lives are perfect. or there's no stress, or there's no anxiety, or there's no threat, or we feel like it, or because we think it's fun, we do it in obedience to the Lord. So we're going to try to understand a bit more about how prayer is an expression of that authority. I'll start in Acts chapter 19. The idea is pretty simple, that in our world there are two kingdoms in complete collision, on collision courses. They're diametrically opposed to one another. They will not peacefully coexist. There is no peace to be brokered. There's no treaty to be established. The kingdom of God and the kingdom of darkness are in opposition to one another. And then we take some unique positions. We go, well, you know, I just don't know if I believe that, as if that changes it. It's like saying I don't believe in gravity, as if that were changing it. The biblical position is those kingdoms are in conflict. We're introduced to that in the opening chapters of Genesis when Satan comes to the garden to disrupt what God has created in perfection. And it continues to the book of Revelation until God's judgment comes ultimately on Satan and his kingdom and those in the nations who have aligned themselves with him. That is the story of Scripture. Those kingdoms that are in collision in our earth. In Acts chapter 19, Paul and his team are in Ephesus. They have made a tremendous impact with the gospel there. You know the story of the seven sons of Sceva? He's a Jewish high priest, Sceva. Call him Sam, it's easier. Sam had seven kids. And they're on the periphery of what's happening spiritually. Their father is a religious leader, and Paul begins his ministry in every city where he goes, in the synagogue. They're no doubt familiar with Paul. They've heard their dad talking about him. They've heard the disruptions that have come. They have heard of the miracles that God's done through Paul. They've no doubt heard of some of the deliverance that has come, spiritual deliverance, and so they decide to give it a whirl. And they say to a man who's demonstrating some sort of a demonic response, in the name of Jesus, come out. Remember what it says? The man said, well, Jesus I know, and Paul I've heard of him, but who are you? And that one man attacked the seven brothers and gave them a beating sufficient enough that their clothing was stripped and they ran naked through the streets. Not a great way to launch a ministry. But it caused the city to be stirred. And revival came so that they brought all of the things they used to practice ungodliness, burned them in public at a significant value, millions of dollars in today's dollars. So there's a spiritual change coming to the city. So I don't think we should be shocked when there are expressions in support of the kingdom of God that there will be a rebuttal. That's the nature of conflict. So in Ephesus, it says, about that time there arose a great disturbance about the way. The way is one of the labels given to those who are followers of Jesus. About that time, about the time all these spiritual things are happening, a great disturbance arose. Gee, I wonder what the source of the disturbance would be. Well, I mean, it's going to be expressed through people, but that's why Paul wrote to the people in Ephesus. It's in Ephesus 6. Remember, he said, our wrestling match is not against flesh and blood, but against spiritual forces of wickedness in the heavenly places. He didn't write that to them as some sort of a theoretical discussion of theological nuance. He's reminding them of the story that he's experienced with them when he was with them. About that time, a great disturbance arose about the way, and a silversmith named Demetrius, who made silver shrines of Artemis, who was the god of Ephesus, brought in no little business for the craftsmen, and he called them together along with the workmen in related trades, and he said, men, we know we receive a good income from this business, and as you see and hear, this fellow Paul is convinced and led astray large numbers of people, led them astray. No good has come from what he's doing. All he's doing is wreaking havoc. Please do not expect people that do not acknowledge Jesus as Lord, and I don't mean in word, if they're not honoring him with their life, please do not look to them to affirm your position in obedience to the Word of God. That's irrational. It's illogical. It makes no sense. If you're looking for affirmation for your biblical practices from people who haven't chosen biblical practices, you're confused. Demetrius doesn't have Paul's best interest at heart. This fellow Paul is convinced and led astray. He's been leading astray people. We were on the straight and narrow here. We were doing wonderful. Everybody in Ephesus was good. And then Paul rolled up. And in practically the whole province of Asia, he says that man-made gods are no gods at all. We know better. It sounds like a conversation we could have in contemporary culture. Who are these people? How dare you have nuclear family month? Who would do something so horrific? Well, I think the Spirit of the Lord might. There's a kingdom collision in Ephesus. And there are people being delivered from the kingdom of darkness and finding their way into the kingdom of God. And their lives are being transformed and their futures are being rewritten. And there is a rebuttal. That is the nature of our journey under the sun. So I would suggest to you that our most helpful posture is not one of covert expressions of faith. Let's be so quiet that no one knows we believe in Jesus. Do you remember when Jesus came in the synagogue? It's Mark 1. We looked at it in an earlier session. Jesus came into the synagogue in Capernaum, the beginning of his public ministry. No reputation yet, no long miracle narratives yet, no long list of testimonies. And a demonized man said, "We know who you are. We know who you are, Jesus of Nazareth. And we know your authority if you come here to torment us." You see, if you think you're being covert by being quiet, the principalities and powers in the kingdom of darkness know the Spirit within you. You're just forfeiting the harvest that the Lord would bring to you. We don't have to be obnoxious or belligerent. We don't have to be condemning. But I believe we have to be advocates for the truth. In fact, I'm going to suggest to you that it takes courage. I couldn't decide which word was the most accurate. And I think it's both. Whether it was courage or compassion to bring your prayer into the public arena. I think it takes courage. But I think what elicits the courage is the desire to give expression to compassion, that you see people that would benefit from the engagement of God in their lives. And when you see that and you're willing to respond, that's an expression of compassion. But I believe in most places in our lives, it takes courage to give expression to godly compassion. Now, there's all sorts of secular compassion. You can help those that are less fortunate. You can feed those that are hungry and clothe those who don't have clothing. But if you don't interject Jesus in that, you can get a lot of applause. It's when you bring Jesus into the conversation. And that's why I think prayer is such an important part of this, because when we invoke the name of Jesus and the authority of the kingdom of God, you elicit a response from those spiritual forces that are in opposition to that. Now, I'm all for food and clothing. I'm not opposed to that, but I'm opposed to that and burying the name of Jesus.
12: We'll be right back. But first, a word from Pastor Allen about his new book.
13: Folks, understanding who you are in Christ, the price that was paid to give you status in the kingdom of God, it will write a future for you that is not dependent upon your family of origin, your life circumstance, the expressions of evil that you've had to overcome. In Christ Jesus, we are triumphant both in time and for all eternity. 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
13: Compassion and courage. Look in John chapter 11. Jesus' best friend, or one of his best friends, has died. And Jesus purposely didn't go to minister to him when he was sick. So the time Jesus gets there, he's been dead several days. Jesus has moved. He came to the tomb. It was a cave with a stone laid across the entrance. It's how they buried people in the first century. All around Israel, all around Jerusalem, you can find first century caves. It's how they know they're first century burial places, because they buried people in caves. They don't always do that. They don't do that today in Jerusalem. But in the first century, they buried them in caves. Take away the stone, Jesus said. But Martha, the dead man's sister, said, Lord, by this time there's a bad odor. He's been there for 4 days. Lord, he's stinky. In fact, my opinion, after this event, his nickname forever was stinky. I don't know. When I see him, next time I'll ask him. But then Jesus said, did I not tell you that if you believed, you would see the glory of God? So they took away the stone, and Jesus looked up and said, Father, I thank you that you've heard me. I knew that you always hear me, but I said this for the benefit of the people standing here, that they may believe that you sent me. And when he'd said this, Jesus called in a loud voice, Lazarus, come out. Jesus said it in a loud voice. I'm in church. I won't scare you. Lazarus, get out here. And the dead man came out. What do you think the atmosphere was amongst those gathered on the outside of the tomb? A little bit electric? His hands and feet were wrapped with strips of linen. That's how they buried people. It was how they prepared them for burial. And Jesus said, take off the grave clothes and let him go. Is it safe to assume it took some courage to offer that prayer? There's so many things about that that are noteworthy to me. Jesus' prayer for Lazarus was, Lazarus, come out. Three words. See, that's not how I would have done it. I'd have had a worship service. I'd have showed you a video of every resurrection I had any evidence of. I'd done everything I would have known to have chummed the water, right? Oh, don't look at me like you don't understand. Jesus just rolled up and said, open the thing up. Oh, Lord, it's not a good idea. He's open. Didn't I tell you? Open the tomb. Lazarus. Is it safe to say that took courage? What drove the expression of courage? Compassion. You see, in our silence, because we tend to lead with, well, what will they think of me? What will they say of me? What? I don't feel competent. I'm not adequate. I don't know my Bible well enough. We have all the reasons. I don't feel good. It's not my day. I'm busy. I don't know them well enough. I don't know what they think about God. I don't know their spirit. The whole thing. We've all got a whole litany of things inside of us that cause us to stay on the sidelines. What I'm inviting you to is this imagination that if we recognize we need spiritual change, if we recognize that there's an expression of darkness that needs to be diminished by turning up the light, that you and I have the ability with a simple prayer to turn up the light in so many places where God takes us. But it's going to require of us a compassion and an expression of courage. Acts chapter 3, another example. Peter and John are away to the temple. They're going to a prayer meeting. And they're interrupted by some person that's begging. Some homeless person catches their attention. He's asking for money. And Peter says, you know, silver and gold, not today, but what I have, I give you. In the name of the Lord Jesus Christ, walk. He took him by the hand and he helped him up, and instantly the man's feet and ankles became strong. He jumped to his feet and he began to walk, and he went with them into the temple courts, walking and jumping and praising God. The whole city's going to be stirred. In fact, they're going to get arrested because of this. I mean, it's going to bring down on their heads some real pressure. And it'll be the beginning of a legal battle that will shape the rest of their lives. It'll lead some of their friends to martyrdom, premature deaths. They themselves will suffer physically. It's the first step in igniting the controversy in Jesus' absence that the works of Jesus are not done in the earth. Folks, you and I are the 21st century edition of this. We've been taught to go to church and to be polite and to be kind and to be covert and to do good deeds, but not to drag Jesus into it. Peter and John could have said, look, here's some money for lunch. But they said, listen, today it's not about money. In the name of Jesus, please understand, in that city, not very many days earlier, the crowd had stood when Jesus was presented to them and said, crucify him. And in the preceding chapter, on the day of Pentecost, Peter stood up in the streets of Jerusalem and said, you murdered the Messiah. Those are not conciliatory words. Now that day, thousands of people raised their hands and said, we will acknowledge Jesus as Lord. And they were baptized. So the fuse has been lit. The pressure's growing. The tension is increasing. The hatred that was expressed towards Jesus is being redirected now at Peter and John and the crew that they're hanging out with. Before long, they're going to be celebrating that they have been suffering disgrace for the sake of for the name of Jesus. Disgrace, the little prefix dis means without. They're going to have a fall from grace. They're not going to be welcomed any longer into polite society. Their kids are going to get the side eye when they go to school. It's going to affect them and their business interests. And they rejoiced because they had been counted worthy to suffer disgrace. But Acts chapter 3 and the healing of this man is kind of the second step. It starts on the day of Pentecost when the Spirit of God is poured out. But it escalates when Peter and John said, in the name of Jesus. And when they're interrogated about it, they said, don't question us about this. If you want to know why this man is healthy, it's because of the name of Jesus, whom you crucified. Again, I don't want you to be obnoxious and belligerent, but we have been timid long enough. We can gather in our churches and recite our prayers. I'm an advocate for that. I write many of them and I share them and we do lots of things to communicate them. But at the end of the day, we have to take our prayers beyond here. So maybe just some general lessons around prayer. And one I think is just understanding the word. We've treated prayer with, I think it's, whether it's either intimidating to us or we think it's useless. I'm not sure. Those are kind of two ends of the spectrum. Maybe we think it's something so powerful that we're afraid. You know, sometimes I think we're afraid to even try to understand what the Bible says because we're afraid we'll misunderstand it. So we just want somebody to tell us what it means. Well, if you've learned to read, bring an opinion. It's okay. And I think with prayer, we have to gain the confidence to be willing to practice, to put it into play. But one of the misunderstandings we have is when we say prayer, we think of prayer as a singular thing. And I understand prayer to be like a plural noun. Prayer doesn't refer to a singular thing. It refers to a whole collection of things. It's like saying tool. If you tell me you bought a new tool to use at home, I don't know if you got a new freezer or a chainsaw. I don't know if you got a new ratchet set or a new HVAC unit. It could mean anything. Or if if we're going out to dinner and you ask what we're going to eat and I say a vegetable. There's a lot of latitude in there, folks. You might bring fungus. And I'll be called to fast. Well, prayer means many different things. Look at Ephesians 6 and verse 18. Pray in the Spirit on all occasions with all kinds of prayers and requests. And with this in mind, be alert and always keep on praying for all the saints It's worth noting that prayer is presented to us multiple times as something to be done in a continuous way. Always keep on praying for all the saints, in all things, with prayer and thanksgiving. Men should always pray and not give up. I don't think it means that every word that comes out of our mouth should be a prayer, but I think it means that there's no aspect of our day that isn't touched by prayer. Which means we have to think of prayer in a different way. Not lengthy, formal diatribes that are proclaimed in a special tone of voice, but an acknowledgement of God, an invitation to God into every aspect of our lives, a recognition of God. Sometimes it's an expression of thanksgiving. Lord, thank you. Thank you that my voice is working better today. God, I appreciate that. Thank you. I've been saying that all day, I promise. It makes my life much easier, but with all kinds of prayer, there's more than one kind of prayer. How many kinds of prayer are you comfortable with? How many kinds of prayer can you identify? How many kinds of prayer do you engage in your home with the people you work with? What do you mean? Well, if I invited you to, you know, come go with me. I've fallen in love with sport. Well, you don't know if we're going to go hit a golf ball or play football with the Titans. And you would like clarification before you engage in the activity. But I think we need a bit of preparation to pray. Look in 1 Timothy chapter 2. I urge you then. Paul's writing to Timothy. He's a young man. He's coaching in the faith. I urge you, first of all, that requests, prayers, intercession, and thanksgiving be made for everyone. Please note, he's put a whole collection of ways to pray. It can be request, prayers, intercession, thanksgiving. Prayer is there are so many aspects to it. I just gave you kind of a collection of examples, and I made them all very simple prayers. I want to invite you to start to practice just sentence prayers. I'm not telling you can't pray with more than a sentence, but until you've prayed with a sentence, you're stuck. I mean, Lord, I have a habit. Lord, I thank you for the beautiful day. Thanks for the weather. Lord, thank you for the strength to meet the day. I mean, I truly try to cultivate throughout the course of my day an expression of gratitude for the goodness of God. Well, say, Pastor, you're a pastor. People expect you to be weird. Well, I hope you're enough of a Christian that they expect you to be weird.
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0: What's really happening when someone's baptized? Is it just a symbol, or is it something far deeper? And what's the difference between water baptism and the baptism of the Holy Spirit? Welcome to Through the Bible. I'm Steve Schwetz, and in this study, Dr. J. Vernon McGee is going to take us to Matthew chapter 3, where we'll explore the baptism of Jesus and uncover the answers to these important questions. And then in chapter 4, we're going to step into the wilderness and watch as Jesus faces and defeats Satan's temptation. Many of you remember how Dr. McGee often opened his studies by reading letters from listeners, stories of salvation, transformed lives, and sometimes a bit of humor. Well, as we carry on that tradition and continue reading your letters, we occasionally like to share some of those original readings with you as well. So let's enjoy one now. Here's Dr. McGee.
1: Listen to this letter here that comes to us from Decatur, Georgia. It says, when WAEC began broadcasting with Christian music about 5 years ago, I really liked some of the music, which did not sound religious. I did not like you, however. I was willing to learn something about the Bible, but I didn't like the way you would be in the Old Testament and then go dragging something in from the New Testament. I didn't understand then that Jesus is the Word of God made flesh and is all through the Old Testament writings. At the time, you sounded like a poor old drawling so-and-so who didn't know any better than to believe that the Bible was really true. I felt sorry for you. You reminded me of Herman Talmadge. I kept listening to you, though. And he goes on to say that it was through this ministry that he's come now to a saving knowledge of God. The Spirit of God, he said, led me to the truth. The Father led me to Jesus, the Anointed, the Son of God, first begotten from the dead. And we rejoice, by the way, in that.
0: Well, that certainly shows Dr. McGee's sense of humor, doesn't it? And God's too. And even more, it reminds us just how much God loves us. Let's pray. Heavenly Father, thank you for the privilege of hearing more about your Son, Jesus Christ. And we ask that you take what we hear and then use it to shape our hearts and strengthen our faith. And for those who don't yet know you, Lord, stir conviction in their spirits and reveal yourself through your word today. And lead them to trust what they maybe are already beginning to see as true. In Jesus' name, amen. Now here's our study of Matthew 3 on Through the Bible with Dr. J. Vernon McGee.
1: Now we come today to this third chapter of Matthew, and we put in at verse 10, we are looking at John the Baptist. As he began his ministry and he introduced the Lord Jesus, he introduced him as the King, and he's the one that makes the announcement that he is present. I put in at verse 10, and now also the axe is laid unto the root of the trees. Therefore every tree which bringeth not forth good fruit is hewn down and cast into the fire. Great deal is said in the New Testament about fruit bearing. Now, fruit bearing is the result of having the right kind of a tree. You see, only a fruit tree can produce fruit. And now he talks here about the fact the axe is put to the root of the tree. Why? Because it's not bearing fruit. Now, an apple tree will bear apples. Plum tree will bear plums. But when an apple tree bears thorns, it's not an apple tree. It's to be cut down. The root and the fruit go together, by the way, because it has to have the right kind of a root to bear the right kind of fruit. And so that is what he's saying here. The wrong kind of tree is going to be taken down. Now listen to him in verse 11. I indeed baptize you with water unto repentance. But he that cometh after me is mightier than I, whose shoes I'm not worthy to bear. He shall baptize you with the Holy Ghost and with fire. Now I'd like to spend a moment here. He says, I baptize with water, but he's coming, and when he comes, he'll baptize you with the Holy Ghost and with fire. Now, that "and" there is already over 1,900 years long. We're living in the age of the Holy Spirit. He's baptized us with the Holy Spirit. Now, fire is the second coming, and that's judgment. That distinction needs to be made. Somebody says, well, I thought on the day of Pentecost and the Holy Spirit came, that was fire too, because it says that the tongues of fire sat on them. Oh, my friend, you ought to read it again. It says, like as fire. And it was like the sound of a rushing mighty wind. Wasn't. It was the coming of the Holy Spirit. But the thing is that there was something to appeal to the eye gate, the fire, to the ear gate, the sound of a rushing mighty wind. So that when the Holy Spirit came, that was not the fulfillment of the baptism of fire. That takes place at His second coming. And you and I are living today in the age of the Holy Spirit. And the Holy Spirit comes upon every believer, not just some. Every believer is baptized by the Holy Spirit. That means he's identified with the body of Christ. He's part of the body of Christ. And that's one of the great truths of the Word of God. Now let me continue to read. It says, whose fan is in his hand, he will thoroughly purge his floor and gather his wheat into the garner, but he will burn up the chaff with unquenchable fire. Then cometh Jesus from Galilee to Jordan unto John to be baptized of him. This is remarkable. And we're going to ask this question and try to answer it. Why was Jesus baptized? I hope we can see that here. Will you notice? But John forbade him, saying, I have need to be baptized of thee, and comest thou to me? And Jesus answering, said unto him, suffer it to be so now, for thus it becometh us to fulfill all righteousness. Then he suffered him. Now, what is the answer to the question, why was Jesus baptized? And I'd like to ask you that question, why was he baptized? Now, there may be several answers, but I think the primary reason is given right here. The Lord Jesus said, it is essential for the fulfillment of righteousness. He's identifying himself here completely with sinful mankind. The prophet had written, he is numbered with the transgressors. Here is a king that comes down, and he's identified with his subjects. And I believe that that is the purpose of the baptism of the Lord Jesus, for the baptism means actually identification. And this is a coming down and identifying of himself here with them. He was baptized, I think, for that reason. And that, I think, is so important for us. Now, notice this again. The reason that Jesus was baptized, it's not to set us an example. It's not a pattern. Christ was holy. He did not need to repent. I do. He was holy, harmless, and undefiled, and separate from sinners. He completely identified himself with humanity, the race of mankind. He was numbered with the transgressors. Now will you notice, his death was a baptism. You remember he said to James and John when they wanted the place next to him, are you able to be baptized with the baptism that I'm baptized with? His death was a baptism. He entered into death for you and me. And then, the third reason, he was set aside for his office as priest. The Holy Spirit came upon him here for this ministry. Everything that he did it by the power of the Holy Spirit. He was made sin for us who knew no sin. There was sin on him, but there was no sin in him. My sin was put on him, not in him. That's important. And therefore, you and I are saved by being identified now with him. He identified himself with us in baptism, and Peter says we're saved by baptism. What? By being identified with the Lord Jesus. And that's what it means to be saved. What does it mean? Well, to be in Christ. How do you get in Christ? By the baptism of the Holy Spirit. And I believe in baptism. And I think that we're to be baptized to declare that I am identified with Christ. Him that cometh to me, I will in no wise cast out. We today must recognize that we have to be identified with him. And that is done by the Holy Spirit. And our baptism tells that out. An old salt one time said to a young sailor in trying to get him to accept Christ and be baptized, he says, "Young man, it's duty or mutiny." And when you come to Christ, friends, you be baptized because it's a duty. And if not, it's a mutiny. This is a tremendous thing. And I feel like this is something that we needed to elaborate on a little, because this subject of baptism needs to be lifted out of the realm of constantly arguing and talking about it, and to get to the high and lofty plane of where today we are going to stand for him. We need to come out and stand for Christ in a very wonderful way. Suffer it to be so now, for thus it becometh us to fulfill all righteousness. He identifies himself. And then John suffered him. Now verse 16, "And Jesus, when he was baptized, went up straightway out of the water, and lo, the heavens were opened unto him, and he saw the Spirit of God descending like a dove and lighting upon him. And lo, a voice from heaven saying, This is my beloved Son, in whom I am well pleased." And by the way, John teaches the Trinity. You have here the Lord Jesus, and the Spirit of God descends upon him like a dove. And then a voice from heaven, the Father says, "This is my beloved Son, in whom I am well pleased." Now he is identified with his people. What a king. Oh, what a king he is. Now that brings us to chapter 4 here. And when we come to chapter 4, we have the temptation of Jesus in the wilderness. You see immediately this one who's identified with us now by baptism, he has come down here, and now he came, and his birth, he's identified with us as he grew up as any other child would. But he's wholly harmless, undefiled.

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2: In me. Well, you see, that wasn't true of Jesus. There's something in me that causes me to yield, you see. And he was separate from sinners. So the temptation had to be different than which would come to me and cause me to fall. It had to be much greater for him. Now, the word temptation means to test. We're told, as we saw in Genesis, God did tempt Abraham. Now, God tested Abraham's faith. And God does not tempt man with evil. James says that in James 1:13. And God never does that. Now, he's going to be tested, and it's going to be a real test. And the question arises, could Jesus have fallen? I want to answer that with a very emphatic no. He could not have fallen. Oh, I hear some strange things today on radio, and I guess that's what some of you are thinking when you hear me. But there are a lot of strange things today that are being said from pulpits. A lot of strange things. May I say to you that if Jesus could have fallen, then you and I do not have a sure Savior at all. Then somebody says to me, well then, if he couldn't have fallen, was his temptation a legitimate and genuine temptation? Well, may I say to you, his temptation was greater than any than you and I have ever had. They'd get out a new model Chevrolet or a new model Ford, and I better bring that in and probably say a new model Dodge. And they're tested to prove they can stand the test. You see, a genuine diamond is tested to prove that it's perfect, not to show that it's a phony. And the Lord Jesus was tested to demonstrate that he's exactly who he claimed to be. I remember as a boy, and I must tell this little story, when I was a boy, we lived out in West Texas. That's a long time ago. Sparsely inhabited area in those days. And the Santa Fe came through our little town. It didn't stop in our little town. Stopped in the next little town. Believe me, you couldn't get off at the place where I live, but it went by. And the Santa Fe crossed the Brazos River, the West Fork of the Brazos River at that place. Now, that Brazos River, in summertime, there wasn't enough water in it to rust a shingle nail. But in wintertime, you could float a battleship in it. It was that kind of a place. Now, one winter, we really had a flood, and it washed out the Santa Fe Bridge. And so we didn't have a train for a long time. But finally, they put in a bridge. Oh, they worked a long time. And then one day, they brought in two engines and put on that bridge and tied down the whistles on both of them. And believe me, that's more whistling than we'd ever heard in that little town. And all of us in this little town, we ran down there to the river, to the bridge, to see what has happened. When we got there, we saw. All 23 of us went down there, by the way. And we were standing around, and one brave citizen, he went up and said to the engineer in charge, what are you doing? He says, testing the bridge, because both of those locomotives were on top of the bridge. And this fellow says, what are you doing? Trying to break it down? And the engineer almost stared. He says, of course not. Well, he says, what do you mean? You're testing it. He says, we're testing it to prove that you can't break it down. May I say to you, that's exactly the way the Lord Jesus was tested, to prove, to demonstrate that he could not be broken down. His testing, therefore, was greater than ours. You see, there's a limit to what we can bear. You just give me enough temptation, and finally you build up pressure, and I'll succumb to it. And that's true of you, too. But he never gave in. The pressure continued to increase. In other words, a 10-pound fishing line is broken when 25 pounds of pressure is put on it. But a 100-pound line can bear more than 25 pounds of pressure. Now, I'm the 10-pound fishing line. He's the 100-pound.

0: Then there's something else that's quite interesting here in this temptation of the Lord Jesus, the contrast and the comparison between the testing of Eve is really interesting. To begin with, this one, it took place in a wilderness, and Eve was tested in the Garden of Eden. What a contrast. Now I must read chapter 4, and I begin with verse 1. Then was Jesus led of the Spirit into the wilderness to be tempted of the devil. Now, to be tested of the devil. And when he had fasted 40 days and 40 nights, he was afterward and hungered. And when the tempter came to him, he said, If thou be the Son of God, command that these stones be made bread. Now, that's the same temptation that came to Eve. The first one was physical. She saw the tree was good for food. And the Lord Jesus is told, command that these stones be made bread. Now notice his answer. But he answered and said, It's written, Man shall not live by bread alone, but by every word that proceedeth out of the mouth of God. And that's found in Deuteronomy 8:3. He sure knew Deuteronomy, and he believed it was the inspired word of God. Then verse 5, we have the second testing. Then the devil taketh him up in the holy city, setteth him upon a pinnacle of the temple, and said unto him, If thou be the Son of God, cast thyself down, for it's written, He shall give his angels charge concerning thee, and their hands they shall bear thee up, lest at any time thou dash thy foot against a stone. That's Psalm 91, verses 11 and 12. Now that's the second one. It's a spiritual temptation. The first was physical. And you'll remember that Eve saw it was desired to make one wise. Cast thyself down from the temple. And that's pride of life, the lust of the flesh, the pride of life. And those are the things the Christian attempted in, you see. Now the third is psychological. Notice this, verse 7. Jesus said unto him, It's written again, Thou shalt not tempt the Lord thy God. And that's Deuteronomy 6:16. Again, verse 8, the devil taketh him up into an exceeding high mountain, showeth him all the kingdoms of the world and the glory of them, and saith unto him, All these things will I give thee if thou wilt fall down and worship me. That's psychological, you see. He showed him the kingdoms of the world and the glory of them. Believe me, man lusts for power, the lust of the eyes, the things that are in the world today. And that's the thing that Eve saw, pleasant to the eyes. Oh, I tell you, this world gets a great many of us. Notice the answer of the Lord Jesus. Then said Jesus unto him, Get thee hence, Satan, for it's written, Thou shalt worship the Lord thy God, and him only shalt thou serve. Now he's quoting again from Scripture, Deuteronomy 6:13 and Deuteronomy 10:20. Friends, you have our Lord answering each time Scripture, and certainly that ought to have a message for all of us. Why is it that many of us are having trouble and difficulty living the Christian life? May I add this very kindly? It's ignorance of the Word of God. Ignorance of the Word of God. Our Lord answered by giving the Word of God. Now, I believe that the Word of God has an answer for your particular problem. That doesn't mean I know it, and that doesn't mean your psychologist knows it, and I don't think he knows it anyway. But may I say to you, God has an answer in His Word for your problem. That's the reason we ought to know the book a little bit better than we know it. The interesting thing is the Lord Jesus answered Satan every time out of the Word. He didn't say, well, I think this, or I think this is the best way to do it. He said very pointedly, very definitely, the Word of God says this. That's the answer. And for the child of God, that's enough. And by the way, the devil seems to think it's a pretty good answer, because verse 11 says, Then the devil leaveth him, and behold, angels came and ministered unto him. One of the other gospels says he left him for a little season. I think he was back the next day myself. and all his life. And I think we see at the Garden of Gethsemane especially that he's there again tempting. This is important here, by the way. This temptation reveals that here is a king who can stand the test, and he is the one that is able to stand for the Lord. Here is one who can meet the devil and can overcome. That's very important. Now we're going to move on from there next time, and I trust that many of you are reading the scripture with us as we go along. Read the 4th chapter and the 5th chapter of Matthew for next time. May the Lord richly bless you, my beloved.
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2: Community meets presence, proximity, and permanence. So this idea of going, like, it's not just going to happen, like going to dinner once a quarter.
4: Right.
2: Like, so who in your life are you overlapping? So we had to get a little more deliberate, you know, as full nesters. We're like, what can we do in our community? 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It's
4: great.
2: Every Tuesday for 8 years. It's not like a short thing. Like, yeah, it's just a commitment and people come and go, but it's like, it's always there. And when you open the Word together, that opens the heart as well to one another. So then I followed as a submissive wife. I started one for women, and we just met this morning before I came down. And the beautiful thing about opening the Word and letting the Word kind of wrestle in the context of a group is that vulnerability just happens.
3: Hear more from Rebecca at familyminute.org.
5: This is Ed Morrissey of HotAir.com for Town Hall. What happens when the left plucks a working-class man from obscurity and pushes him for high office? In an era of democratic desperation, mainstream media creates narratives to protect him, even at the expense of their own stated values. Graham Platner's Rise and Fall stains all the institutions of the left. Democrats in the media tried to bury or downplay Platner's checkered past, including his Nazi SS tattoo, his record of disturbing public comments, and his moral depravity. Don't be fooled by the sudden shift in media coverage. Everything that outlets like Axios and the New York Times reports as news today had been reported weeks and months ago by independent media. The Times cooked its own report in early June to protect Platner. Every elite media outlet perpetuated the working class lie about a man who lives off his wealthy parents. The insistence by Democrats and the media to make excuses for Platner exposes the corruption of both. The Nazi tattoo told us all we needed to know. I'm Ed Morrissey.
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10: With SRN News, I'm John Scott. Back and forth attacks between the U.S. and Iran, as Tehran targeting American allies in the region.
11: Missile alert sirens went off in Bahrain, Kuwait, and Qatar as Iran retaliated. There's no word on if there's any damage in those Gulf countries, but it just shows how everything is escalating, and this interim deal to try to end the war now looks increasingly at risk.
10: Correspondent John Gambrell, an Iranian military drone displayed this week in Coral Gables, prompting warnings from lawmakers and national security experts who said Iran's growing relationship with Cuba could pose a threat to the United States. Those drones believed to have been sent to Cuba before the war in Iran began earlier this year. Stocks were higher Thursday, oil prices edging lower as traders watched for new developments in the Iran war. This is SRN News.
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12: The angel said, this same Jesus shall so come in like manners you've seen him go. You saw him leave physically, personally, bodily, literally, visibly from the Mount of Olives. That's the way he'll return. And this same Jesus is here called the Lord my God.
13: Welcome to Grace to You with John MacArthur on The Word 100.7 FM. You're probably already familiar with the extensive, vivid accounts of Christ's return as given in Daniel and Revelation, but they don't provide the whole picture. There are some gaps that still need to be filled. Well, today on Grace to You, John MacArthur is going to fill in those gaps as he continues his current series, The Return and Reign of Jesus Christ. John will unpack Zechariah chapter 14. It's a passage packed with details about Christ's return, details that are found nowhere else in the Bible. And now with a look at some amazing truths about the second coming, here's John.
12: The basic theme of the book of Zechariah, just to remind you, is the sweep of Israel's history from the time of Zechariah, when the nation returned from the Babylonian captivity, right on till the establishing of the millennial kingdom on earth. That is the subject of this 14th chapter, the establishing of the millennial kingdom. Now, as we come to the 14th chapter, we really come to the climax, the final establishment of the millennial kingdom, the end of human history, as it were. So what do we have then in the first three verses? We have the nations assembled to war against Palestine. The city has been taken and plundered. The spoil is being divided in the city. Half of the people remain, and all of a sudden the Lord arrives to fight. And let's go to verse 4 and see where he arrives first. And his feet shall stand in that day on the Mount of Olives, which is before Jerusalem on the east. Verse 5. And ye shall flee to the valley of the mountains. It's called the valley of my mountains in the Hebrew. It's the valley of my mountains. In other words, there was one mountain there and no valley, but I made a valley and two mountains. By splitting it. He formed it by splitting olive. It's his valley, his mountains. And they'll flee through that channel, for the valley of the mountains shall reach unto Azel. Now, the word Azel in Hebrew means near. And it is apparent that in that period of time, the location very near to Israel on the east was an area known as Azel, sometimes spelled A-Z-A-L, sometimes A-Z-E-L. And what he's saying is that the valley is going to split wide open right up near the city. So you don't have to run a long way down and up any hills to get to that open channel of escape. That thing is going to split right open right up near the city so that there'll be immediate access. And they'll flee, for the valley of the mountains will reach to Azel. Yea, you shall flee as you fled from before the earthquake in the days of Uzziah, king of Judah. Now, we don't know much about that earthquake. Amos 1:1 talks about it, but we don't know much about it. But apparently it was an awful earthquake, and the people had to flee. And so he says you're going to flee in that day, just like you fled at the time of the earthquake in Uzziah's day. And then this has got to be the greatest. And the Lord, my God, shall come. People, that is a great statement of the deity of Jesus Christ. You get that? It is his feet on the Mount of Olives. The angel said, this same Jesus shall so come in like manners you've seen him go. You saw him leave physically, personally, bodily, literally, visibly from the Mount of Olives. That's the way he'll return. And this same Jesus is here called the Lord my God. He's going to come. And he sees at the end of verse 5, the Lord my God shall come, and watch this, and all the saints with thee. In other words, when Jesus comes, he will be accompanied by the saints. What I'm saying is that you're going to be there. Say, you sure about that? I'm absolutely sure you're going to be there. Because in 1 Thessalonians chapter 3, verse 13, it says this, even at the coming of our Lord Jesus Christ with all his saints. Now, wait a minute. What are you talking about, Paul? Well, I'm talking about you, to the end that he may establish your hearts unblameable in holiness before God, even our Father, at the coming of our Lord Jesus Christ with all his saints. He's saying, I want you to be ready for that time. I want you to be a part of that. You say, well, it seems to me he's just indicating for us to be ready. Where do we get to be a part of it? Well, to complete Paul's thought, you have to go to Colossians chapter 3, verse 4. It says this, when Christ, who is our life, shall appear, that is, at his manifestation, then shall ye also appear with him in glory. In Jude, verse 14, it says, behold, the Lord comes with 10,000s of his saints. Now watch this. At this very time, back in Zechariah, at this very time when Christ comes, and all the saints are with him riding on the white horses with the white robes, and this fantastic glory comes out of heaven. At this very time, I believe the remaining remnant of Israel, the remnant of Israel is going to look up, and they're going to see him whom they, what? Pierced. And they're going to mourn for him as an only son. And it is precisely at this moment that the events of chapter 12 take place. When they look on him whom they've pierced, when a fountain of blessing is opened, when they repent. Now you say, well, then it's going to take a little while for him to get here. Well, I don't know. But I think at the moment that this occurs, when this thing begins to unfold, whatever the time gap is, whatever it takes for people to repent, when it begins to happen, the remnant is going to turn to Christ, and the events of chapter 12, verse 4 to chapter 13, verse 2 slip right into this point. This is a fantastic day. Look, there are some more changes in nature. Quickly, verse 6. I'm going to read you the proper rendering. It shall come to pass in that day there will be no light. The luminaries will fade. In other words, when Jesus comes, all of the stars and the suns of heaven are going to go out. Isaiah 24 talks about it. Joel 3 talks about it. Matthew 24 talks about it. And maybe the most clear passage is Revelation 6, 12 to 14, where it says the lights of heaven go out, the heaven is rolled up like a scroll, the stars fall out of the sky like figs overripe when the tree is shaken, the whole place goes black, and in the midst of the blackness comes the blazing revelation of Jesus Christ with all his saints. Now, I believe this is really going to happen, literally. And at that moment, Israel's going to turn and look, and they're going to believe. And they're going to turn to their Messiah. They're going to be wonderfully saved and spared judgment and gathered into the kingdom. You say, what does the rest of the world do? They cry for the mountains and the rocks, fall on us and hide us from the face of him that sits on the throne and from the wrath of the Lamb. The unbelievers scream in fear and terror, but the remnant is redeemed. The nation is redeemed. And it shall be, verse 8 says, in that day, that the living waters shall go out from Jerusalem, half of them toward the former sea, half of them toward the hinder sea. In summer and winter shall it be. Jerusalem's going to be dramatically changed. You know what's going to happen? Right in the middle of Jerusalem, which is Mount Moriah, where the temple would be, right in the middle, underneath that rock that's there, somehow God's going to crack open the ground and create a gushing spring that's going to send rivers running both directions, east and west. One toward the Dead Sea to the east, and one toward the west. And I believe this is real water, because Isaiah says the desert will blossom like a what? Like a rose. Now people say, boy, we better go over there and see if there's water under there. Prove this. Doesn't need to be water under there. God can create it at the time he needs it. And I think it's a picture, too, of how blessing is going to flow. Jerusalem will become the center of the world, and blessing will just flow in all directions. What an incredible time. So we see the coming of the day of the Lord. Now, very rapidly, the rest of the chapter will flow. Verse 9 begins the crowning of the Lord as king. We've seen the coming of the day of the Lord. Now, the crowning of the Lord as king. The first thing that happens when he arrives, he's going to have a coronation. Verse 9, and the Lord shall be king over all the earth. In that day shall there be one Lord and his name one. Listen, the Lord is not only going to be the king in heaven, but in that day he's going to be the king on earth. He will not be king de jure, that is by right, but he will be king de facto, that is in fact. This is a promised reality. The king is coming, and he is going to be king. And in that day, it says he'll be king. Now watch this. And there will be one Lord, and his name one. Do you know how many religions there'll be in the world in the kingdom? One, that's all. Just one. Anybody who begins to start another will be dealt with by the rod of iron with which Christ rules. Read Revelation 19. The worldwide monotheism, one religion, all of the systems of Satan are over. And the absolutely unique and incomparable one God, the only wise God and our Savior, the Lord Jesus Christ, the Word made flesh, Him and Him alone will the world worship. And so in that day there'll be one Lord and His name will be one. Verse 10. And this says what happens when the kingdom is set up. All the land shall be turned like the Arabah, from Geba to Rimmon, south of Jerusalem. And it shall be lifted up and inhabited in its place from Benjamin's gate unto the place of the first gate, unto the corner gate, and from the tower of Hananel unto the king's wine presses. Now, let me show you. This is absolutely fantastic. You say, I didn't notice. It is. Verse 10. Now, watch. The land shall be turned like the Arabah. When Christ comes, this tremendous earthquake takes place, and he creates this valley running east. Mount Moriah somehow is split, and water starts to flow every place. The judgment of the nations takes place, and as a result of this great earthquake, this is fantastic, the entire terrain, now watch this, from Geba, which is way in the north, to Rimmon, which is way in the south, is going to become like the Arabah. You say, well, what is the Arabah? Listen, the Arabah is the name of the valley that is the deepest valley in the world. It runs from way south of the Dead Sea, way south, where it may be as high in some places as 300 feet above sea level, down to the Dead Sea where it is 1,300 feet below sea level, and all the way to the Sea of Galilee where at the Sea of Galilee it is 650 feet below sea level. It is the lowest, longest, flattest valley in the world. It is the flattest valley, obviously, of any valley that low because it's the only valley that low. And what he's saying is this, now watch this, that all the terrain around Jerusalem, from Geba on the north to Rimmon on the south, is going to be flattened and lowered to be made like that valley, so that Jerusalem will literally stick up like a solitaire diamond on a ring. That's what he's saying. Incredible. And then he's going to rebuild that city. And he gives the dimensions here from Benjamin's gate. I'm not going to tell you where all these are. They're different places on the north and the northeast and the northwest and the southwest and so forth. But he's going to give it back its dimensions that it once knew in its glory, see. It's not going to be some little village like it was in Zechariah's time. He's going to make it like some huge diamond. And on that flat plateau will exist the throne of Jesus Christ. I mean, that's going to be someday, isn't it? Fabulous. The whole land made flat, and Jerusalem lifted up. In the middle of the verse, Jerusalem shall be lifted up. And it says, inhabited in its place. And the implication of the Hebrew is peacefully inhabited. What a day. And in verse 11, and men shall dwell in it, and there shall be no more utter destruction, but Jerusalem shall be safely inhabited. No more destruction, no more curse. Why? Well, no more idolatry, no more apostasy, and so there's no more curse. That's coronation day. Not only is the Lord crowned, but the city is crowned, and it becomes the jewel of the earth, and Christ is crowned king and sits on the throne in that city. What a day. So, the coming of the day of the Lord and the crowning of the Lord as king. Thirdly, the conquest of the nations. Now, having done this, there is the matter of the judgment of the nations. Verse 12. And this shall be the plague with which the Lord will smite all the peoples that have fought against Jerusalem. Their flesh shall consume away while they stand on their feet, and their eyes shall consume away in their sockets, and their tongue shall consume away in their mouth. And it shall come to pass in that day that a great tumult from the Lord shall be among them, and they shall lay hold every one on the hand of his neighbor, and his hand shall rise up against the hand of his neighbor, and Judah also shall fight at Jerusalem. Stop right there. And we've seen some glorious positive results, and he has to say, but let me remind you what's going to happen to the godless people. Three things. First, a deadly plague. A deadly plague. It's just incredible. This plague in verse 12, with which the Lord will smite the people, will cause their flesh to consume away while they stand on their feet, and their eyes shall consume away in their sockets, and their tongues shall consume away in their mouth. And then he adds to another thing that's going to happen, and I don't know the sequence of these things, and I don't know all how it fits together, but it'll come to pass in that day that a great tumult from the Lord, and the word tumult means a confusion or consternation. And they'll confuse themselves, and they literally will lay hold everyone on the hand of his neighbor, and his hand shall rise up against the hand of his neighbor. And then thirdly, there's going to be a superhuman strength given to Judah. Judah shall fight at Jerusalem. Somehow God is going to give to Judah a great strength, and Judah is going to fight and win. So a plague for some, a confused suicide by the nations, and a superhuman strength given to Judah. And the results, in verse 14, the tables are turned immediately. And here are these nations counting all their booty. The reverse occurs. The wealth of all the nations round about shall be gathered together, gold and silver and apparel in great abundance. In other words, the wealth of all the nations is going to be gathered and brought into the hands of God's people. Lastly, the character of the kingdom. It shall come to pass that everyone that is left of all the nations. And I believe this is going to be the believing remnant out of the nation. They were believing, or else they turned when Christ came. But these people from the nations will go up from year to year to worship the King, the Lord of hosts, and keep the Feast of Tabernacles. You see, the Feast of Tabernacles celebrated the time when God tabernacled with Israel in the wilderness. And here it is fulfilled, you see. In that day, God comes down and His glory again tabernacles with His people. And so they celebrate that feast again. Annually, the people of the world are going to come to keep the feast. And it shall be, verse 17, that whoever will not come of all the families of the earth to Jerusalem to worship the King, the Lord of hosts, even upon them shall be no rain. In other words, if people from nations don't come, if nations rebel, God's going to turn off the rain, and it won't rain. And if it doesn't rain, they'll have a drought. And if they have a drought, they're going to have a disaster. And there'd be one nation that'd say, we don't mind if it doesn't rain. We don't depend on rain. And that nation would be Egypt. But the Lord says in verse 18, if the family of Egypt goes not up and come not that have no rain, there shall be the plague with which the Lord will smite the nations that come not up to keep the Feast of Tabernacles. He says, if the rain doesn't get you, the plague will. This shall be the punishment of Egypt and the punishment of all nations that come not up to keep the Feast of Tabernacles. And then he concludes, I love this. In that day, this is so beautiful, get this. In that day, there shall be upon the bells of the horses, holiness unto the Lord. And the pots in the Lord's house shall be like the bulls before the altar. Yes, every pot in Jerusalem and in Judah shall be holiness unto the Lord of hosts. And all they that sacrifice shall come and take of them and boil in them. And in that day there shall be no more a Canaanite in the house of the Lord of hosts. Now, I want you to get this. This is literally fantastic. Watch. See the little phrase in verse 20, holiness unto the Lord? That phrase was very special. That phrase was engraved in one place in Israel's history. The high priest Aaron had a turban. On the front of his turban was a gold plate, and engraved on that gold plate were the words, holiness unto the Lord. What did it mean? It meant that there was something about that man that set him apart from every other man. He was an uncommon man. He was especially holy. He was unique. There was no one like this high priest. Holiness unto the Lord. But he says, in that day, every single thing that exists is going to be just as holy as the high priest. Even the little bells that ding on the horses are going to say, holiness unto the Lord. You see? Fantastic, isn't it? I mean, that's going to be a holy kingdom. It isn't going to be like it is in the world today. There aren't just going to be a few holy folks. It's going to be a holy world in that day. And even the bells on the horses are going to say holiness to the Lord. And even the common pots and pans are going to be just as sacred as the altar bowls, he says. There'll be no secular and sacred in that world. There'll only be the sacred. Just think of this. Take every single thing in our society that isn't sacred and subtract it, and you've got the kingdom. What would they advertise in the paper? What would you do for entertainment? I wonder how many programs would be on TV. Even the horses' bells will be holy. Even the pots and pans. Then he closes by saying, and there won't even be a Canaanite in the place. You say, what's he got against Canaanites? Why does he say that? The word Canaanite, beloved, is a byword. It's an epithet. It's a title. It's a figure of speech referring to a morally and spiritually unclean person. The Canaanites were unclean, morally and spiritually. And the word Canaanite became a proverb in Israel for a degenerate person. In the kingdom, there won't be a degenerate person. What a time. What a time. Anybody who comes along that way, the Lord will judge, and the whole world will be holiness unto the Lord.
13: You're listening to Grace to You, the Bible teaching ministry of John MacArthur. John's current study is called The Return and Reign of Jesus Christ. Well, friend, after 3 weeks digging into the prophecies of Zechariah, you may have been surprised by how much the prophet said about the end times. While the books of Daniel and Revelation have some better-known descriptions of Christ's second coming, Zechariah fills in some key gaps. And if you don't understand this book, you won't understand what God has told us about his plans for the world. I raised that point with John a few years back. Here's what he said in response.
14: You know, Phil, no book is superfluous. No book is a throwaway book. Mm. You know, you remember, was it Martin Luther who said James was a right strawy epistle?
13: Yeah.
14: He didn't like James.
13: I think he came to like it better.
14: Yeah, he did. But I suppose most of the people we're talking to right now and have been talking to for the last 3 weeks have never in their life read the book of Zechariah thoughtfully. Maybe in a scripture reading, they kind of read through it.
13: Yeah.
14: Most Christians wouldn't stop long enough to go in it. They'd be confused by maybe the first chapter. So they have lost the profound blessing of the rich truths that are revealed there. Just the thought that Israel will one day in the future look on the one whom they've pierced and mourn for him as an only son.
13: Yeah, that's one of the most poignant texts.
14: It is. And you know what that actually says? They will look on me, God says,
13: yeah,
14: and mourn for him as the only son. So he is saying me and the son are one, the deity of Christ. There's so much in this book. It's sad to think that people have missed this.
13: That's right, friend. This series on the last few chapters of Zechariah examines the hope of every Christian, Christ's second coming. It's a great resource for a new believer, or maybe to go through with your small group. 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
15: 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Remember to watch Grace to You television this Sunday on DirecTV Channel 378. And then be back next week when John MacArthur looks at what death means for the believer and for the unbeliever. In both cases, the end is not the end. That's the title of the study John begins next week. Don't miss the next half hour of Unleashing God's Truth, one verse at a time, on Grace to You.
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2: So you say, well, I can't do this. How do you know you can't do it? Well, I don't know what I'd say. We'll help you. We'll get you a guide. We'll show you. We'll give you some examples of ways to do it. I have a way that I do it that works. We can show you a way to do it. You may have a way to do it. But don't die not trying.
0: 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In fact, you can find all of Richard's talks right there waiting for you, reunionchurch.org. So let's get things going with today's talk. Here's Richard Ellis.
2: The title of today's message is Go Fishing. Let's start with Matthew 4:19. This is my evangelism verse, one of them, the main one. Matthew 4:19, then he said to them, follow me, and I will make you fishers of men. Okay? So I said this at a retreat, a men's retreat, and it did not go over well at all because there were some angry, old, godly men there. Put all that together, and that's what you get. You know, those guys that know Jesus well but wouldn't tell anybody about him if they had to, but they're running everything. Anybody know these people? Yeah. So my contention is, if I meet you and you tell me you're a follower of Christ, then I make an assumption based on the scriptures. And what do you think my assumption is? That if you have been following him for any amount of time, he has turned you into what? A fisher of men. Now go to Luke 5. And this is kind of a little bit bigger story than the Matthew 4. So let me throw one thing out before we do this. How about we don't go fishing? How about we just go to the store and buy some fish? You say, well, how does that apply? Well, I'll tell you what we're going to do, preacher. I really don't think I'm going to do what you're talking about. I don't care if it's in the Bible. So I'll tell you what I'm going to do. I'm going to write me a check. I'm going to put it in a little basket thing. And you go fish. You go fish. Because we ain't going fishing. And you get all excited about it and cry about it and think that's so great. We'll give you money. We'll pay your way to go fish. It's just not how it works. Luke 5, verse 1. So it was as the multitude pressed about him to hear the word of God that he stood by the lake of Gennesaret and saw two boats standing by the lake. But the fishermen had gone from them and were washing their nets. So they're done. And if you start washing your nets, mending your nets, doing all that, you're not going back. Then he got into one of the boats, which was Simon's, and asked him to put out a little from the land. This is the first that I know of instance in the scriptures of audio projection. This is brilliance. And if you've ever been on the water, you know that sound travels on the water. So if you get in a boat and ask someone to push you off from the shore and you begin to speak, your voice carries over the water to the crowd. So he didn't have a boom box, but he used the lake. So he speaks to the multitude from the boat. Verse 4, when he had stopped speaking, he said to Simon, launch out into the deep and let down your nets for a catch. But Simon answered and said to him, Master, we have toiled all night and caught nothing. Nevertheless, at your word, I will let down the net, because you said to, I will. And when they had done this, they caught a great number of fish, and their net was breaking. So they signaled to their partners in the other boat to come and help them. And they came and filled both the boats so that they began to sink. So these two boats are so full of fish, they're going to sink. When Simon Peter saw it, he fell down at Jesus' knees, saying, depart from me, for I am a sinful man, O Lord. For he and all who were with him were astonished at the catch of fish which they had taken. And so also were James and John, the sons of Zebedee, who were partners with Simon. So these guys are in a fishing business together. And Jesus said to Simon, do not be afraid. From now on, you will catch men. If you think that's impressive, it's game on. So when they had brought their boats to the land, they forsook all and followed him. Now, what does it say at the end? and followed him. And what did it say in Matthew? Follow me, I'll make you fishers of men. It's just a thing. I did a men's retreat in Colorado. I've done this thing place before, get up there. Last time I was up there, a man got saved in the room in front of 150 men standing up, and I had a conversation with him. He got saved. It was crazy. So went back up there. Last night, I said to the group, is there anybody in this room who, if you died, you have no idea where you'd go? You're just not sure. And it got really, really quiet. You have no idea for certain that you'd make heaven. And the guy way over on the right, which I had spent a lot of time with that day and the night before, and two guys from his church, they all came together. So he raises his hand. And he raises his hand. I'm like, and I literally thought this. I thought, oh, great. Here we go. Distraction. He didn't understand the question. Right. He's going to start talking. I'm going to have to back him down and go, no, no, no, that's not what I was talking about. Now, I went up there to speak and do a retreat. Right. That's why they asked me to come up there. A men's retreat, talk about all these things. And I did that. But see, what you don't know is I secretly went up there to go fishing. Because as it turns out, that's kind of what I try to do everywhere I go, because that is what we're supposed to be doing. Okay? So you say, well, sweetie, I'm going to run to the store. I'll be right back. So somewhere implied in that is, and you know, I might not be right back because I'm going fishing. I'm going to the store, but this, you know, they might be biting, and so it could take me a little longer. So this guy says, raise his hand. And I say, okay, what are you thinking? And he starts in. And then I go, oh my gosh, I had made this terrible assumption that this guy was a believer. And he is clueless. He said, I even got baptized. This is in front of 130, 40 something men. He says, I even got baptized because the preacher that was at our church before, I felt pressure and so I got baptized, but I really don't know what it meant. So in front of all these men, share the gospel with him. He gets saved. His son happens to be working in the camp kitchen. Some kid sprints to get him. He hauls back. He comes up there. He's weeping. And this guy gets saved in front of all these people. The place erupts in applause. Turns out his son had been praying for him. I told him, call your wife. And I got a handheld mic and put it up to the phone. And he said, sweetie, I just prayed and became a Christian. And she said, nice. On the speaker. It was hysterical. Everybody started laughing. Then we had to tell her that she was being broadcast. So you say, well, wow, that's crazy. Somebody got saved. You got to stop being shocked that fish are caught when you go fishing. Oh, you're not going to believe it. We were just driving down the road and a fish flew in the window of the car. No, we stopped. We saw fish. We fished. We caught fish. If you ever go fishing and catch a fish, you'll be a fisherman, a fisherwoman. So don't knock it till you get one in the boat. John 21. So it's very fascinating to me the way these stories parallel. Now, a lot has gone by the time you get to John 21. Jesus has told Peter, follow me. He followed him. 3 years solid. But Peter's, you know, I'll never deny you. Jesus said, you'll, you know, before the rooster crows, you'll deny me three times. It all went down. Jesus dies, raised from the dead. And I read this recently, but here we go again. John 21, after these things, Jesus showed himself again to the disciples at the Sea of Tiberias. And in this way, he showed himself. Simon Peter, Thomas, called the twin, Nathanael of Cana in Galilee, the son of Zebedee, and two others of his disciples were together. Simon Peter said to them, I am going fishing. They said to him, we are going with you also. They went out and immediately got in the boat, and that night they caught nothing. Exact parallel to what happened to him before he met Jesus. Okay? So Jesus meets Peter. It's a fishing story. They're throwing their nets all night. They come in, they're cleaning their nets. Jesus shows up, speaks, says, try it again. Boom. Something happens. They catch all these fish. Two boats almost sink. And they're so overwhelmed, they abandon their business and say, we're with you. We will follow you. So now Peter's discouraged. He is going back to what he knows, actual fishing. But when the morning had now come, Jesus stood on the shore, yet the disciples did not know that it was Jesus. Then Jesus said to them, children, have you any food? They answered him, no. And he said to them, cast the net on the right side of the boat. You're on the wrong side, cast it on the right side. That's not what it means, but you were supposed to laugh. So anyhow, cast it on the right side of the boat, and you will find some. Dude, we've been out here, again, dude implied, we've been out here all night long. What difference is it going to make? Like, the fish are hiding on the right side, not the left side. What, are you going to make them go whoop, whoop, whoop, whoop, over here and we'll catch them? And by the way, that's exactly what he can do. He is king of the fish. King of the fish. Cast it on the right side of the boat and you'll find some. So they cast, and now they were not able to draw it in because of the multitude of fish. Interesting to me too, that both stories, it ain't just a few, it's abundance. A lot of fish. Therefore, that disciple whom Jesus loved said to Peter, and this is talking about John, it's the Lord. It's him. Now, when Simon Peter heard that it was the Lord, he put on his outer garment, for he had removed it, and plunged into the sea. But the other disciples came in the little boat, for they were not far from land, but about 200 cubits, dragging the net with fish. Peter's like, forget the fish. It's him. Then as soon as they had come to land, they saw a fire of coals there and fish laid on it and bread. Jesus said to them, bring some of the fish which you have just caught. Like, I already got some fish. And I said this last time we talked about this. I want to know when I get to heaven, where did you get the fish? Jesus has been raised from the dead. He's cooked breakfast. My thought is that he had some fish jump on the fire, but that sounds too like suicidal, so I don't think that's it. Simon Peter went up, dragged the net to the land full of large fish, 153, and although there were so many, the net was not broken. Jesus said to them, come and eat breakfast, yet none of the disciples dared ask him, who are you? Knowing that it was the Lord. Jesus then came and took the bread and gave it to them, and likewise the fish. This is now the third time Jesus showed himself to his disciples after he was raised from the dead. So when they had eaten breakfast, Jesus said to Simon Peter, Simon, son of Jonah, do you love me? And three times, do you love me? Do you love me? Feed my sheep, feed my lambs, feed my sheep. And restores Peter. To do what? Not go back to being a fisher of fish, but to go back to being a fisher of men. So you say, well, I can't do this. How do you know you can't do it? Well, I don't know what I'd say. We'll help you. We'll get you a guide. We'll show you. We'll give you some examples of ways to do it. I have a way that I do it that works. We can show you a way to do it. You may have a way to do it. But don't die not trying. After that guy at the retreat called his wife, I said, who else has been praying for you? And he named a guy. I said, call him. So he put us on speaker. And it is fascinating to hear a new believer witness within minutes of becoming a Christian. Within minutes. He is sharing the gospel with his friend. You say, well, what did he say? You don't have to make anything up when you know what happened.

0: 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You don't need a building. You don't need a choir. You just need to turn your heart to Air One.
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2: Are dead. The greatest miracle is seeing somebody go from darkness to light, from the power of Satan to the power of God, from death to life. You say, well, how far would you go to fish? I've told you these stories before. A friend of mine said, my dad lives in Mexico City. Would you go with me? I got to reach my daddy. I said, let's go. He said, well, why would you go to Mexico City? Now listen really closely. Because he asked me to. And God told me to. So what if Jesus approached you and said, hey, I'd like to go fishing. You want to go? What would you say to him? Nah. You go on by yourself, Lord. Imagine going fishing with Jesus. The things you'd learn. Matthew chapter 9. Verse 35, then Jesus went about all the cities and villages. And by the way, if you don't catch this stuff, Jesus was not born, spent 30 years preparing for his ministry, and then go rent a condo in Jerusalem and say, okay, I'll be here. Here's my address. If you need me, come. That's where I am. The whole story is about what? Him going fishing. What did he tell him? Follow me, I'll make you a fisher of men. What did he do? He went where the people were. So there's a woman at a well, he goes to the well. Where are you willing to go? Why don't you ask him where the fish are? He's a genius. And there are lakes around here. I know a little bit about the lakes around here, and I know that these lakes have guides. Does anybody know a guide anywhere on a lake, anywhere near this area? Anybody know a guide? No guides. It's amazing what you can do with a guide. Save a lot of time. Turns out I've got a built-in guide, and he knows where the fish are. And just briefly, this is how cool this gets. So Grandma has been praying for 20 years for her son, and the Holy Spirit says to me, hey, let's go fishing. And I go, you know what? Why don't you just leave me alone? I'm having a bad day. I don't want to listen to worship music. I don't want to talk to you. I'm upset at you. I'm upset at everybody. Okay, we'll try to find someone else. Grandma's been praying for 20 years, and her son is in town on a business trip, and he's going to be here, and I'm going to get you there if you'll pay attention. No, you need to get somebody else, because I'm out. Or you say, let's go. Where are we going? Drive to the post office. Yes, sir. Thank you, sir. What do I do when I get there? I'll tell you when you get there. Now you say, well, what are you talking about here and drive to the post office? My book says that my sheep hear my voice, right? How many times have I felt led to, let's say you're supposed to give money to help somebody, and you go, Lord, what am I supposed to do? And boom, a dollar amount goes to your head. Where do you think that comes from? Now, if it's a low amount, it's Satan. If it's a high amount, it's God, you know. So just start listening. You say, well, I'm going to think I'm nuts, and people are going to think I'm nuts. When are you going to stop worrying about what other people think, including yourself? Go to the post office. And then you walk in the post office and you say, what do I do now? He says, just wait right here. You say, I'm going to look crazy. Then look crazy. And you stand there because you know he's going to give you instructions, and you stand there and he says, there he is. Talk to him. And you go, yes, sir. Hey, how are you, sir? Good. And tell you. So this is going to sound a little crazy, but I was at home and God told me to come here and he told me to speak to you. What's going on with you? Now he's going to think you're crazy. Or what if he says, this is nuts. I cried myself to sleep last night asking God to send me help. And you came. And then all of a sudden you go, this isn't so crazy after all. Because he's decided that we're all he's got. There's myriads and myriads of angels. Forget those Christians. Get in there. Disguise yourself as something. Let's go save the world. Give up on the bride. The bride ain't going to get it. Let's go get them. He didn't make that decision. He's still waiting on us. So Jesus goes to all these villages, cities and villages, teaching in their synagogues, preaching the gospel of the kingdom, and healing every sickness and every disease among the people. But when he saw

0: the multitudes, he was moved with compassion for them because they were weary and scattered like sheep having no shepherd. Then he said to his disciples, the harvest truly is plentiful, but the laborers are few. Therefore, because of that, pray the Lord of the harvest to send out laborers into his harvest. Now, what does it mean that it's his harvest? It's only his harvest if it's his seed. So there's so many people. I did a funeral a few days ago for a nephew of one of the families in our church, and 24 years old. I didn't know the young man, and a lot of people shared for about an hour, and then it was my turn, and I got up and I said, you know, I got picked to do this funeral, and I said, you may not be happy about that in a few minutes. I rarely turn down a funeral, even if I don't know the person. Now, why do you think I don't turn funerals down? Because, baby, funerals, you don't even have to throw anything in the water. They are on the surface. So why would I miss that extraordinary fishing opportunity? Now, it gets intense. And there's some people here that were there. And I lowered the boom in the most loving way I could. And I said to them, I said, someone in this room is next. And I said, apparently you don't have to be old to die, and pointed at the casket of a 24-year-old. So if you're next, where are you going? The other little piece of that is I pretty much wept through the whole presentation. He said, well, dude, I'm not risking that. Why would you weep at a fishing hole like that? Because you realize that it is literally life and death. And that there are people in that room that if they don't figure it out, they will be lost forever and ever and ever and ever. If you saw a dog fall through the ice, you'd risk your life in some cases to save a dog who had fallen through the ice. But we won't help a dying soul. We'll watch him fall through the ice. Oh, Lord, bless that young man. Hope he makes it. Instead of pulling everything off and going in. Jesus took it all off and jumped in. And what a place to jump in. So I'll warn you about verse 38. If you pray the Lord of the harvest to send laborers into his harvest, there's a good chance you get recruited. Because it doesn't make sense to pray the Lord of the harvest that he'd send laborers if you're not willing to be one of the laborers. Go to Romans 1:16, a couple more and we're out of here. Romans 1:16, for I am not ashamed of the gospel of Christ, for it is the power of God to salvation for everyone who believes, for the Jew first and also for the Greek. So if I asked you, are you ashamed of the gospel? Here's the dilemma. We have gotten so concerned about what everybody else thinks about us on social media and just socially, period. Like, oh my gosh, if I say that or take a stand, I am going to be canceled, unliked. I will disappear off of the planet equals I am ashamed. Because I'm worried more about what someone's going to think about me than them and their eternity and what God thinks about me and why he's left me here. Noah. I'm not going to talk about Noah today, but Noah. Pretty crazy deal. Build an ark, take 100 years. Everybody in the world thought he was nuts. At least build it in a shipyard. Buy some water. Oh, no, no. God doesn't want that. He tells you to do something, do what he told you to do. And if you look stupid, look stupid.
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0: At that retreat, I told a story about two young men who went fishing. And one had a license and one did not. And the game warden rolled up on him. And one of the boys took off running. And the game warden chased him until the kid couldn't run anymore. And he stopped out of breath, and the warden said, "Let me see your fishing license." And he pulled it out of his pocket and handed it to the warden. He said, "Dude, why did you run?" He said, "My buddy doesn't have a license." So I know this is intense. It seems like it's all intense, right? It's just the world's on its way to hell, and we got the answer. And you got to make up your mind if you're stuck. Well, I have a family, and I have kids, and I have all this stuff. Enough excuses already. Jesus loves to fish. You say you follow him. He's going to teach you to fish. Go fish. Go fishing. If you don't catch anything, go back. Ask the guide where they're biting. Have some fun already, right? Then it gets fun. Then you think, wow, now I think I know why I'm still on the planet. I'm here to fish, and I'm here to turn them into followers who will learn how to fish, and turn them into followers who will learn how to fish. And when you're dead and gone, there'll still be people fishing.
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13: With SRN News, I'm John Scott. Lawyers for the man accused of killing Charlie Kirk plan to call a final witness today. The Utah judge deciding whether prosecutors have enough evidence to put Tyler Robinson on trial on a charge of aggravated murder. He has not yet entered a plea in the case. Ukrainian drones blasting Russia.
14: Ukraine has hit more Russian oil facilities as well as setting two oil tankers ablaze in the Sea of Azov. The drone strikes on oil infrastructure across Russia have triggered a fuel crisis with gasoline shortages and fuel rationing in multiple regions. The strikes come a day after President Donald Trump pledged to grant Ukraine a license to manufacture the Patriot air defense systems. A top Ukrainian official, meanwhile, cautioned that it could take a year or more for the country to produce Patriot interceptor missiles. I'm Karen Shemas.
13: This is SRN News.
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19: That created a year where I now look back and call it the year of Rebecca, but it was, at the time it was just, I'm going to give intentional time. I'm going to make sure on Saturday mornings I take the kids, she goes out with a friend and gets to dream a little bit.
18: Well, that's Gabe Lyons talking about a season in which he prioritized his wife. And Gabe and Rebecca are with us once again on today's Focus on the Family with Jim Daly.
15: John, as I shared yesterday, I was able to have a wonderful conversation with Gabe and Rebecca at a conference in Nashville earlier this year. On yesterday's episode, they shared about understanding the ways your past is impacting your marriage. So if you didn't listen to it, go back and listen through the Focus on the Family app if you missed it. Today's episode will include insights on navigating conflict over money, creating a support system for your marriage, and investing in each other so you can both enjoy life to the fullest. That sounds good.
18: It does, yeah. And Gabe and Rebecca are very winsome. They're speakers, writers, and co-hosts of the podcast Rhythms for Life. And this conversation was based on their book, The Fight for Us. And we've got details about it, of course, online. Here now, more of Jim's conversation with Gabe and Rebecca.
15: Gabe and Rebecca, it's great to have you back.
20: Oh, thanks so much for having us.
15: Rebecca, you share in the book, connecting like spending issues.
20: Yeah.
15: I mean, this is the wide variety of things that we're talking about. Yeah. Something of a sexual nature, and then you're talking about, you know, what made you anxious about spending money.
20: You know, it's wild. We have found in all the marriages we've counseled that the top two arguments are sex and money.
15: Yeah, and we found the same.
20: Yeah, isn't that wild? So I'm like, oh, well, we got some stories for both of those things. And because that's where we kind of find our identity and security sometimes in just the way, like whether that was a healthy or a very toxic version of that. So I grew up in a home with two Christian school teachers as parents. I got to go to these schools because it was free tuition, but definitely it was a more elite school, but I was wearing all homemade stuff and, you know, eating, you know, leftovers for lunch.
19: You even wore culottes.
20: I wore culottes because it was fun.
19: Anybody knows who that is.
20: Come on. That's when skirts and shorts are trying to be the same thing, but it doesn't work.
0: I'm laughing because Jean just told me a story in elementary school. She took a safety pin to make culottes out of her dress because all the cool girls had culottes. So she was kind of like in your butt.
20: That's commitment. I love it. Well, you know, my mom's dad left when she was two. She didn't really know him or meet him until she got married. And so she very much was a survivor. And then my dad struggled with mental health stuff, starting with midlife. And so my mom was kind of a provider, primary provider, you know, into my adult years, teen and adult years. I watched my dad have a mental breakdown when I was a senior in high school. So the bottom line is money was tight. They would always talk about money being tight. We got double coupon Tuesdays every Tuesday.
0: Yeah.
20: They sent me to Liberty, which was such a gift to college, but there was only money for the first year with a bunch of scholarships. And so then I was just going to have to go back home. Well, at that time, my first year after school, I had made my faith my own. God had gotten so loud in my ear. He was just transforming me. And I thought, oh man, I'm going to have to just go back home. And instead I just became that girl that went to stood in line at that financial aid office. And I said, I will do anything. I will work two jobs. I will. Yeah. So I had a job on campus. I had a job off campus. Full loads to finish in 3 years to save more money, because if you took more credits, it didn't cost more money. Like, I was just this survivor.
0: Yeah.
20: Because to me, money meant freedom. It meant I got to stay and learn communications. I got to do all the classes that were so inspiring. I got to be independent. And so ultimately, God was so kind to provide. And then God gave me a job right out of school. And then I had to pay for our wedding and like just all the things. But what money began to be like the savior or the rescue for me, or the, like, if that's lacking, then the bottom falls out. So that was true in college, but it's not true today. But still, I found myself going, Gabe, how much did you pay for those eggs? Like, what's the price per ounce? Like, I still was living throughout our whole marriage in a scarcity mindset. It didn't matter how much money we were making. I'm like, oh, we can't spend that. Like,
0: but maybe it makes sense.
20: There was a fear that, like, hey, when this all goes away or the bottom drops out,
0: right,
20: I'm back to that girl standing in that line.
0: Yeah.
20: And I didn't realize that till like a couple years ago, because I felt shame. Like, why am I acting so dumb and controlling about money? And Gabe got in his mercy. He's like, yeah, you need to go work on that. You
19: know? Yeah, so because, super compassionate.
20: Yeah.
0: Well, but let me ask you this, because this, you know, this is one of the top things in marriages for all different reasons and all different descriptions.
20: Yeah.
0: How did you respond to that, Gabe? I mean, Rebecca coming to you and say, how much did you spend per ounce on that?
19: Annoyed.
0: Okay.
19: Angry.
0: I appreciate that.
19: Yeah, I mean, it was like, I have no idea.
0: What are you talking
19: we needed
0: about?
19: Eggs. Yeah.
20: We have the money.
19: Yeah. I thought it was just like an overreach, but it was happening so consistently. I wasn't sure what to do about it, you know, except to keep some conversations just off limits. We just won't talk about that. Or I'll try to.
0: So the silent.
19: Yeah. Or I'll try to participate in your game. Like, yeah. I'll remember what the ounces are next time and I'll try to tell you. But ultimately that led to us more faking it than getting to the roots, which once she did, it opened a whole new door for our relationship to realize that origin was what was impacting her. It gave me compassion for her. It let me know that what is she feeling in those moments is actually deeply rooted and comes from somebody who appreciates the value of the dollar, which is valuable to us and our family and how we raise our kids.
0: Yeah, I could see that.
19: In a way that it wasn't to me.
0: Yeah. Rebecca, in that way, what, I mean, Gabe is describing it, but where'd you find that freedom? Where did you get
20: the revelation of that? I literally went to the Lord and I go, God, why is this always a thing? You know, why does this have a grip? Because that's what bondage is. It's like a certain topic just keeps coming back and you feel enslaved. And you're like, I don't know why I do. You know, Paul's like, I don't know why I do. I don't want to do.
0: Yeah.
20: I don't want to act. And I think that happens in the bedroom for a lot of couples. Like, they're enslaved. They don't feel the freedom to just confess. Like, I don't know why I don't desire you. I don't know why I avoid this. If we could just go to the Holy Spirit and go, God, would you please just show me the places of pain that are connected here? Because this is deep. This is deep stuff that we just don't really want to visit. But in the revelation of it, it was so freeing. I was like, okay, I'm not crazy. I mean, while I feel very crazy about the price of eggs, they're now, it now at least makes some form of sense to where I go, I have compassion for who she was. I ask God to do the healing work so that I don't function as an orphan versus a daughter spirit, right? That I don't function out of scarcity versus abundance. And that's a daily decision, but God has done the work now, and there's not this constant chronic thing that we don't know why it's happening.
0: Would you say you're attentive to that emotion when you feel it, like you can mm-hmm. capture it? It's kind of like we speak words that we wish we could take back.
19: Yeah.
0: So in your thought process, when you start feeling that insecurity, you're able to grab it and contain it and not let it manage you.
20: Yeah, I think with everything, renewing the mind is a daily choice. It's like, Lord, am I going to invite you, Holy Spirit, into my thought life right now that's starting to spin up into anxiety or control? And that can still happen no matter how healed we are, because the triggers of the enemy are still going to be there. He still wants to divide. We have a book out. He wants to divide us now. He wants to divide us after we led a 4-day intensive. Like, he's not going to stop because he hates family. He hates marriage. But as a result of that, as long as we keep going, Holy Spirit, would you show me what I need to surrender to you right now and receive the grace and mercy? And God has just been so gracious. It's kept us very tender, but it's also kept us together and tethered.
0: You know, one of the things I so appreciate about both of you is your intentionality. I mean, it you strike me as the couple that if there's a problem, you're gonna work spiritually mm-hmm. to get to a better place. Not every couple has that desire for whatever reason.
19: Yeah.
0: And in that context, let's assume one spouse is in. You know, they want to find solutions. They're desperate.
20: Yeah.
0: They're feeling lonely. Mm-hmm. They're feeling all those emotions like, I don't know this person I've married. And they're not getting the response. It's like, I'm comfortable. Let's just keep going this way. Mm-hmm. And you're not able to move.
20: Yeah.
0: What do you suggest to that spouse to hang in and keep trying?
1: Well, because marriage is two becoming one, I think the spouse that is feeling that and has a continued burden, they're feeling the sense of longing for their spouse, but they're not getting reciprocation. The first thing is humility. It's prayer. I mean, it's all the things we would know, like to begin with. But the second thing is being willing to raise the longing and desire you have for your spouse. Mm-hmm. I think lots of times the divide keeps growing because one of the spouses isn't willing to just take the risk to say, hey, I need you. I long for you. I long for this to be the way it once was. Uh-huh. I know I've contributed to this distance in some way. And if a spouse can take responsibility for the area that they've contributed, they might think in their own mind, look, I'm like 2% of the problem here. My spouse is 98% of the issue. We would invite you to ask the Holy Spirit, like Rebecca said, investigate my heart. Where have I built up walls? Where do I actually have a spirit of resistance towards this person? And once that's revealed, confess that to your spouse. Start with humility, confess it to one another, and you'll be amazed at how that can tenderize the other person's heart and just create enough of an opening to begin a new type of conversation that maybe they're not experiencing today.
0: No, it's really good because we use so many cliches, you know, own your own stuff, don't own, but this is what that means.
1: Yeah.
0: Like don't project their problem. Don't talk about their problem. Yeah. Talk about what you can bring in. Humility is always a good place to start. Let me ask you about your son, Cade. He has Down syndrome. How old is Cade now?
20: He's 25.
0: 25.
20: We've been parents a long time. he made us a mom and dad. Yeah.
0: I remember talking to you guys all those years ago. I mean, that was amazing. Yeah. How has that impacted your marriage?
20: Yeah. Honestly, that was year three. I was 26, he was 25. And there's a high divorce rate with parents with special needs. God in his mercy turned us toward one another because we were young. We had no idea, again, rookies, no idea what we're doing. And that was actually a fortifying thing where our perspective shifted overnight. Like the things we used to think were important kind of went back burner. The things we'd avoided, even special needs families, they became front and center. And so God shifted us that way. And I believe God gave us Cade because he knew 13 years later there would be a joy. And this time we would get to choose Down syndrome, which is why we adopted our little girl from China.
0: Oh, my. She has Down syndrome. Years.
20: Yeah. Wow. So she's 12. And so there are now our Down syndrome bookends. And she is every bit her name. She's a joy bomb that goes off in our home. She's a cheerleader. And she just makes sure everybody knows. And so we're full nesting now with a 25-year-old and a 12-year-old with Down syndrome. And they have probably impacted us more and given us a vision of the kingdom of God than anything else we've touched.
0: Describe that, because most people don't touch this area. Yeah. They don't have this situation. Why would you say that?
20: Because they are the barometer of our home. They can tell when there's tension. They
0: feel it.
20: Yes, yeah. They absorb it. And they're like, Daddy, be nice to Mommy. And then she'll go spank you. Like, just kidding. And of course, she can get away with anything with Gabe. But they also are very present. They're not stressed about the political climate. You know, they're just about what is happening right now. Who's coming over? What friends can we be with? What fun thing can we do? They really keep us tethered in ways that I think sometimes the mind can spin out a little bit.
1: Yeah, I think that's the ability to be present is crucial with them. And that helps us. And it also, as Rebecca said, the word tether, I think, has been important for us. I mean, we look back over 25 years since Cade was born. There's certainly been limitations in our schedule, trips we can go on that some of our friends are able to do and we can't, or even like not being empty nesters. Like, we understand what our future looks like, but we see it as a grace that God's given us, that's kept us local, tethered amongst a strong community, slower. We've learned patience, like fruits of the Spirit. I probably would have never learned 100%. Without this life. And so that's why we're grateful for it.
20: I think, God's used them in spite of us, because we are both kind of hard charging. We're both very driven. And the Lord's like, I'm going to give you something that's really going to round that out so that you are near some still waters, some quiet waters and some green pastures. And they are. I mean, they will smell the roses and they will take their sweet time. And it has been so good for us and our spiritual disciplines. And it's helped our marriage, because we're both like, we're doing this together. We said yes to joy in our late 40s. I mean, we're old. We're in our 50s now. And so we're like, you know, we need each other. And that has been such a beautiful thing.
0: It's amazing. You know, I think of the couples that have adopted out of foster care or from overseas, a special needs child. I mean, my admiration is sky high for you and for all the others that have done that. Because you're knowingly taking on, if I could say it this way, and you can help me with this, but it's the discomfort of what that means.
20: Yeah.
0: The things that you give up. And we're so geared to comfort in this culture.
20: Absolutely.
0: You know, that's our goal. Let's be comfortable in our 401ks and everything else.
20: Yeah, kind of check out a little bit.
0: Yeah. And you speak to the edge where the Lord wants us to be.
1: Yeah.
0: Like, the older I get, the more I realize the Lord isn't about making me comfortable.
20: Yeah. Yes.
0: But it's what I want to lean into.
20: I know.
0: Because it's comfortable.
20: Exactly.
0: But it's, I think, something that the church is fighting in Western civilization right now. I like to say it's like a fork in the road.
1: Yeah. Mm-hmm.
0: I mean, are we mature enough as believers to jettison comfort for the work of the Spirit?
1: Yeah.
0: I want to talk also, before we end, about cultivating strong community. This is probably another one of those modern problems that, you know, we hit the garage door button, we go in, we don't really know our neighbors, if we're honest. I mean, Gene and I try to do that and take care of the widow across the street and shovel the driveway and bring her something baked that Gene might do. But by and large, we don't really know our community well.
1: Yeah.
0: So speak to the strong things we should be doing as Christians in our community.
1: Well, and that's how marriages, I believe, survive during the season we're in and ahead, is you can't do life alone. You do need other couples around. We lived in New York City for a season.
0: And that's quite a few couples around.
1: Yeah, there was a lot of couples
0: crowded.
1: Around.
20: But you're still lonely, though.
1: But it can be very lonely if you're not with people that you're aligned with in terms of your worldview, your faith, how you're raising your children. And that was part of an impetus for us to move from New York City back to the Tennessee area, was we wanted to be around a church, community, school, alignment because we knew how much that would strengthen our marriage versus being on our own. But you're right. In this age, a lot of couples are trying to do all of this on their own. They don't realize other couples are struggling. And when you get people together in a small group, in a community, and you open up, this is what Rebecca and I's experience has been. When we share vulnerably what we've been sharing with you today, you start to see people look up again and go, wow, we're not the only ones dealing with this. Because the way the enemy wants us to think is that your marriage is in a crisis. You married the wrong person. You guys have all the issues. Those families are great.
20: Right.
1: And what you know, and I know, and we've experienced is when you open the door vulnerably to say, no, we're struggling too. Like that's what this book is about. We have a fight for our marriage just like you do. But we want to encourage you. You can do it. And you can't do it alone. You've got to create community around your marriage.
20: And the only way you create community is create some form of overlapping thing on a consistent basis. Like community needs presence, proximity, and permanence. So this idea of going like, it's not just going to happen like going to dinner once a quarter.
1: Right.
20: Like, so who in your life are you overlapping? So we had to get a little more deliberate, you know, as full nesters. We're like, what can we do in our community? So he started a men's Bible study every week. 50 guys. It's every Tuesday for 8 years. It's not like a short thing. Like it's just a commitment and people come and go, but it's like, it's always there. And when you open the word together, that opens the heart as well to one another. So then I followed as a submissive wife. I like 3 years ago, I did one. I started one for women and we just met this morning before I came down. And the beautiful thing about opening the word and letting the word kind of wrestle in the context of a group is that vulnerability just happens.
1: Yeah.
20: And then prayer happens. And then God's rescue happens. And marriages in this group have been saved. They have been restored. They have been healed. Wombs that couldn't have babies, they are now having babies. We call it the birthing room now. So this is just the beautiful power of just being this household of faith. And yes, we're doing it in practical, tactical ways, but we're also like grounded in faith and the unity of that. And it's just been transformative. Like we feel so tethered to community now in Nashville. And that's just one small little way.
0: Well, and it's such a great community for believers. I mean, it kind of fits, right?
1: Yeah.
0: And it knits together, but you had to get up and move.
20: Yeah.
1: Right.
0: You know, and you know, that's a big step.
1: Yeah. But wherever anyone's at, what we have found in this current age, if you're willing to open the Bible and say, hey, do you guys want to get into the Bible together? Like the hunger for the Bible right now is amazing. So I would invite any couple who's feeling lonely, I don't care what city you're in, find another friend or two. Because for me, like Bible study started with just three other guys. It wasn't a big thing. It was like, no, we want community. Let's see community through the Word of God and how we're processing our marriages, our families, but also the culture that we're all trying to live amongst. And I think that has been the glue that's bound us together and given us the conviction to make the hard decisions that's required to be a couple that's going to fight for their marriage.
0: You know, one of the interesting things with divorce statistics right now, I think the New York Times said it was the graying of divorce. Mm. So the couples that have been married 30, 40 years, the kids are grown, they're out of the house, and they look at each other and say, I really don't know you anymore, and I really don't like you anymore. And mostly women are the ones filing. Let me ask you about how you guys have dealt with the early stages of your marriage, Rebecca, where you were supportive of Gabe and everything he was doing, which is awesome. And then it kind of turned a little corner where, Gabe, you've become supportive of Rebecca and what she would like to do.
1: Yeah.
0: Describe that and the importance of it.
1: Well, it happened for us as our third child entered kindergarten. And Rebecca was finally in this moment where there was going to be a little more time during the day because our kids were at school. And it started a new conversation for us. I realized she'd been supporting me so faithfully and sacrificially for years in my career as we had launched our organization Think, and she had given a lot to that while raising kids. And it started to dawn on me that I need to give as much attention to Rebecca's gifts, her calling, her purpose, her passion, as she's given to me.
0: Yeah.
1: She was going through a season where there was more anxiety taking place. And one of the learnings from that, from Viktor Frankl, was just understanding that sometimes anxiety is coming from unfulfilled responsibility.
0: Interesting.
1: And I wanted to better understand, are there things you feel like are unfulfilled that you are to do in the world that you've in some ways had to set aside because you've been so committed to me, so committed to our family? And so that created a year where I now look back and call it the year of Rebecca. But it was, at the time, it was just, I'm going to give intentional time. I'm going to make sure on Saturday mornings, I take the kids, she goes out with a friend and gets to dream dream a little bit.
0: Yeah.
1: Or she went to Parsons Design School for a couple semesters in New York because she'd always loved sewing and fashion. And so she did that. And so it was a year of her experimenting with her gifts. It ultimately landed in her realizing that her gift was writing and teaching and telling her story vulnerably, which ultimately led to her writing a book and beginning that journey. And since then, I would say in our marriage, our calling, we just both look at one another and we try to be strategic about the investment, but we try to find ways to support one another creatively during seasons where perhaps there's more opportunity in front of us for one or the other, but we do it in unity to try to make sure we're supporting each other so that it's not just her supporting me in my career, but I'm able to support her in the opportunities God's providing.
20: Yeah.
0: And I would think, Rebecca, for women particularly that are in that spot, that's where resentment can, you know, you talk about origin issues. You know, we're not doing anything that I would like to achieve with my life.
20: Yeah. I think women initiate because they have not, they have felt subservient. They have felt like they're kind of secondary in priority, whether it's desire, passion, dream. And they might be primary in caregiving, but other than that, like what skills, talents, birthright gifts did God knit in them in the womb? And what destiny did he call out in advance? Scripture says in Psalm 139 that he made us and his works were wonderful and he knit us. And then all our days were written and planned before one of them began. Yeah. So if a father calls out destiny over a son, he also does that for his daughter.
0: Right.
20: And how do we, even as a couple, champion and fight for one another in partnership? I'm not called to motherhood more than he's called to fatherhood. And so how do we partner in parenting? How do we partner in vocation, both inside and outside the home? And that looks different for every couple. It doesn't always happen at the same time in the same season. But I always tell women, like, if you're leaving your marriage because you think you can't serve God or have ministry and be married, that's a lie. But it does require an intentional conversation with your spouse to go like, we need to be on the same team here. We need to kind of work this out. So that because if God's birthing something, then he's never calling us to something that abandons family. So how do we together partner in what this looks like?
0: Yeah, that's so good. I mean, this has really covered the gambit. I love it. You know, you've touched on so many issues here. And, you know, I could just see it being so helpful for everybody. And it is true, the fight for us. I mean, it's about your marriage and finishing well. Mm-hmm. And doing that well. Wouldn't that be a good place?
20: I know.
1: And part of what our hope is that couples who aren't familiar with some of the emotional dialogue or how to connect, that they'll just begin by taking first steps of just starting conversations with each other, turning towards one another for repair, and listening and learning and beginning to have healthier conversations that can lead to them ultimately experiencing the joy that I think God's designed for every marriage.
0: Well, you've done a great job doing it, but you're going to say.
20: I was just going to say that we don't stay in the marriage out of duty or obligation, but that if we are committed to marriage as a covenant before God, then ask the Holy Spirit to reignite our desire. And find that in that beautiful, like that is for even people who've been married a long time and have felt like roommates, like ask the Holy Spirit to just stir and awaken that desire once again. Because if you're going to be together, you might as well really enjoy it.
0: No, I love it. That's the pitch, right? We want people to improve their relationship. And man, if you're living like roommates, get a copy of the book and start discovering how to live a more fulfilled relationship, right? That's a great goal. Thanks for being with us.
20: Thank you so much for having us.
0: Man, I was so encouraged by that conversation with Gabe and Rebecca, and I hope it also encouraged those of you listening. Even if your marriage is broken or not where it needs to be, God can bring healing to your relationship. If our program today really hit home for you because you are struggling in your marriage, please consider attending Hope Restored. It is the most amazing program that I'm aware of. It has over an 80% success rate, and many of the couples coming already have divorce papers in hand. I don't know of anything doing a better job to repair marriages. Couples who participate go through a few days of counseling and are taught tools that transform their marriages, literally. John, you'll have more details at the end there for people to sign up. I also want to recommend you get a copy of Gabe and Rebecca's wonderful book, The Fight for Us. I love the title. When you make a monthly pledge of any amount, we'll send you a copy as our way of saying thank you for being in ministry with us. It takes about 90 seconds to sign up. It's automatic and you can adjust it or cancel it at any time.
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3: Satan is a destroyer. And it looks like, if you look around, you'd almost say, looks like he's winning. Everywhere you turn, the devil is expressing his evil, his immorality. You name it, it's everywhere. And the world is caught up in it, soaked up in it. Why? Because it looks good, it sounds good, and what does it do? It satisfies the carnal nature. It satisfies the fallen nature. And therefore, Satan knows exactly how to deceive. But remember this, it is deception, division, and destruction. That's his goal.
4: In the sports world, a winning strategy needs to include a good defense paired with a good offense. That's also true in the spiritual realm. Today's edition of In Touch, the teaching ministry of Dr. Charles Stanley, helps us stand firm by explaining what the Bible says about Satan, the spirit world, and our eternal destiny. Here's the final message in our series, Know What You Believe.
3: Does it matter what you believe? It certainly does, because it affects every single area of our life. Well, in this message, here's what I'd like to do. I want to talk about this whole idea of a belief system, and I want to give you a pattern of a belief system. That is, I want to give you a list of things that certainly should be a part of your belief system. That is, what you believe, those things that govern and guide your lifestyle and how you operate. So I want you to follow along, and I want to remind you of what Peter said in his first epistle when he said, sanctify Christ. That is, you are to set apart the Lord Jesus Christ as Lord in your life. Then he says, always being ready to make a defense, being able to give a reason for what you believe. Well, something else I want you to add to your belief system, and that is, put down this word, Satan. Well, the Bible says in the Isaiah the 14th chapter that Satan was a created being. That Satan is a person. He is not some figment of the imagination. He's just not just some spirit. He was a very important angel. And because he rebelled against the Almighty God, and with him went a host of angels, he was cast to the earth. And the reason he rebelled against God, because he said, Satan wanted to be like the Most High God. He wanted to be equal with God. He wanted to have the same power, the same reputation that God. In his rebellion toward God, he was cast out. Now, there are good angels as well as evil angels. And so God, the Bible says, created angels. Why did he create them to begin with? He created angels as his messengers. That is, angels are the servants of God. They're the created servants of God. And therefore, they worked in the days in the Old Testament. They worked in Jesus' days, and they still work today. For example, if you turn to the 16th chapter of Luke, you'll recall it's the story of the rich man and the beggar. And that the beggar died, and the Bible says, and the angels carried him into Abraham's bosom or paradise. That is, when a child of God departs this life, is it not feasible to believe that the angels that surround us would take the spirit of a person in the presence of Almighty God? So there are good angels that are still God's created messengers out there serving him all over this globe. And so therefore, when we come to Satan, what do we find? We find the instigator. Listen, the source of all sin, the source of all pain and hurt and sorrow and death, the instigator of every single lie, the instigator of every single thing that is evil. He is the instigator of everything, of all crime and all violence. Here's what Jesus said about him. If Jesus didn't think he were real, he certainly wouldn't have talked about his relationship up there in the wilderness and his temptation. That's not the only time Satan was continuously attacking the Lord Jesus Christ. And what is his goal? Here's what he does. Satan has chosen to set up a counterfeit kingdom. That counterfeit kingdom is the world system. When you look at the world system, which is our society without God, what you have is the counterfeit kingdom. And so, therefore, what's his method? His method, listen, is deception, division, and destruction. He'll do everything in his power to deceive a child of God or to deceive someone who's lost. He'll do everything in his power to divide a church, to divide families, to divide businesses, to divide friendships, everything he can. His ultimate goal is to destroy. Why do you think he has so many people on drugs and alcohol and all the things that absolutely destroy the human body? Because his ultimate name is the destroyer. Satan is a destroyer. And every single person who's rejected Jesus Christ as Savior, Christ is not saving their life. You know who your God is? Your God is the devil. You say, well, the devil's not my God. Let me tell you what Jesus said about him. He said he's a ruler. And listen, when he fell by God's permissive will, here's what God did. By his permissive will, he allowed Satan to be an awesome force in this universe so that you and I live in a universe where two kingdoms are in conflict with each other. Here's the counterfeit kingdom. And what's the counterfeit kingdom? Here's Satan showing us all, listen, he's got propaganda everywhere. The commercials are everywhere. You must have this, you must have that. Do this, do that, do the other. In other words, if you want to feel good, look good, and all the rest, what's he doing? He's doing his best to allure people into a counterfeit kingdom. What he tells them is, now is the thing that matters. Indulge yourself now, feel good now, have it now. What he will not tell them is, what's beyond now? He only speaks in terms of now, not the future. He never speaks in terms of eternity. He never speaks in terms of the consequences of sin. He never speaks in terms of what's going to happen. It's always indulge yourself now. And listen, it looks like if you look around, you'd almost say, it looks like he's winning. Everywhere you turn, the devil is expressing his evil, his immorality. You name it, it's everywhere. And the world is caught up in it, soaked up in it. Why? Because it looks good, it sounds good, and what does it do? It satisfies the carnal nature. It satisfies the fallen nature. And therefore, Satan knows exactly how to deceive. But remember this, it is deception. Listen, deception, division, and destruction. That's his goal. Well, the next word that should be in our belief system is, listen, man's eternal destiny. What is the eternal destiny of man? Listen carefully. The Bible says it is appointed unto man once to die, and after this the judgment. The soul that sinneth, it shall die. The wages of sin is death. Listen carefully. What is the eternal destiny of the believer, the person who's placed their faith in Jesus? His eternal destiny of the believer, immediately and consciously. When you and I die as believers, we go immediately and consciously into the presence of a loving Heavenly Father who is waiting for us. If the Apostle Paul had believed, as some people believe, that you die and you rest in a grave for 1,000 or so years until Jesus comes, then you wake up. My friend, the Apostle Paul would never have made this statement. He says, now, here's my problem. He says, on the one hand, I want to die and be with the Lord. On the other hand, I want to stay here and serve you. If Paul thought that he was going to die and get to the grave and lie there unconscious for ever so how many years, and that would have been a long time, the Apostle Paul, a long time has happened since he died, he'd still be in the grave in an unconscious state. There's not a single verse in the Bible that indicates that when you die, two things don't happen. Number one, the Bible doesn't say that's the end of you. The Bible doesn't say that you just become matter and you no longer exist. The Bible doesn't teach that. Secondly, the Bible doesn't teach that you lie in a grave somewhere until one of these days there's a resurrection, absent from the body, present with the Lord. He says in 1 Thessalonians chapter 14, those who've already died in Christ Jesus who are with him. He says when he comes, listen, when he comes, if he were to come today, you know what? My mother, my father, my grandparents, and some millions of other people who've already passed them forward, they would come with him. If they were lying in some grave, something would have to happen here. Absent from the body, present with the Lord, not one single verse in the Bible that says you're going to purgatory, not a single verse that says you're going to be buried in a grave somewhere. You can mark this down. You cannot bury a child of God. You can put our body in there, but you cannot put us in there, because there's going to be, even that's temporary, because every single one of us is going to be resurrected into a glorified body. Amen. What about that lost person? That lost person who dies without Christ, the Bible says what? Absolutely, consciously, instantly, what happens to them? Go to torment. How long are they in torment? Until the final judgment, when they stand in the presence of Almighty God in the great white throne judgment in Revelation chapter 20, when they are judged for their works. Now, when the believer dies, we're going to be rewarded for our works. We're going to be rewarded. God isn't going to play some film and show all the bad things that you've done and then say, well, you know, here's all the bad, here's all the good. No. When you're saved by the grace of God, what does He do? He says our sins are separated as far as the east is from the west. He says, like He dumps them in the depths of the sea, and thank God you and I never have to face them again. Amen? Now, what about the unbeliever? The unbeliever immediately, consciously goes into torment. A place of suffering, the same place the rich man went to in the 16th chapter of Luke. And they're there suffering until the great judgment, when they stand in the great white throne judgment, and the Bible says that God's going to open the books. What books? That's His books where He's kept the record. Listen, the records of those who have been born and the life that they've lived. There's not a single verse in the Bible that says you get a second chance. Listen, the chance, the opportunity is shouting at you. And that is, whosoever shall call upon the name of the Lord shall be saved. For God so loved the world that He gave His only begotten Son, that whosoever believes in Him should not perish but have everlasting life. That's what this is all about. Helping you to understand the truth in order that you may know that Jesus Christ is your Savior. The moment you die, you're absolutely in the presence of Almighty God. Well, that's man's eternal destiny. One last word I want you to put in your system of belief, and that's future things. Well, you say, what do you mean by future things? Well, the next event in God's calendar of time as far as is what He's going to do, the Bible says in 1 Thessalonians 4:13, speaking of when He comes back, that what next thing that's going to happen is that Jesus is coming back for His church, that is, all believers. Coming back for us in this age, all believers. He says He will descend from heaven with a shout, with the voice of the archangel, the trump of God, and the dead in Christ shall rise first. What does He mean by that? All of our loved ones who passed on before, their bodies are in graves all over this world. He says when He comes in the air, listen, not only is He going to bring our loved ones who passed on with Him, He says their bodies are going to be resurrected, He says, in the twinkling of an eye, which is faster than you can bat your eye. Their bodies are going to be transformed and glorified in the likeness of the body of Christ, and their body and soul shall be united in the air with Him. Then we who are alive shall be transformed likewise in the twinkling of an eye, and we shall be caught up together with them in the clouds, and we shall forever be with the Lord. No one who is unsaved is going to be in that resurrection. That's why when Jesus Christ comes for His body, you know what's going to happen? I'm afraid some of the churches are going on. Some people are still going to be up behind pulpits and business. And listen, life is going to go on. There will be a lot of change, a lot of shock in people's minds. But you know what the world will do? This counterfeit kingdom of whom Satan is the God, they will give an explanation. And maybe there are galaxies, maybe there are worlds out there, and maybe something happened. I guarantee you the world will try their best to give an explanation. Can't you imagine all the anchor men and anchor women on the television that day or that night saying something has happened, we can't quite figure out what it is. We've had airplane crashes, train crashes, bus crashes, the expressways are all blocked up. Doctors have disappeared. All the things that are happening, there must be some great calamity. Trying to explain all that, it will be absolutely the most fascinating thing for all of us who are looking down and saying, listen to that silly explanation for what God tried to tell them the whole time. That is what the rapture of the church is all about. That's a glorious thing that's going to happen, but it's going to be followed by what the Bible calls in the 24th chapter of Matthew, the Great Tribulation. Not that it will instantly start, but this world will be moving toward that for some time, and then it will begin. the Antichrist, the Great Tribulation, seven years of persecution, 7 years of the most wrathful kind of events that you and I could imagine. If you want to know what it's going to be like, you turn to the 6th chapter of the book of the Revelation, you read through the 19th chapters, and you'll find God pouring out His judgment in vials and bowls and all the rest. Everything imaginable, God's sending down His judgment upon this earth. And what will men do? You'll think, well, everybody will get converted. No, they won't. The Bible says that they will hide.

Something to remake this ball of dirt, and heaven is going to be not only the heavenly city, but it's also going to be a part of this earth. He not only is going to do that, but he's going to start his millennial kingdom. The Bible says that Satan's going to be chained 1,000 years. And during that time, God is, the Lord Jesus Christ is going to rule on this earth, and it'll be absolutely perfect. Everything about it will be perfect. At the end of that time, Satan's going to be loose for a season, and then ultimately, absolutely thrown into the pit and destroyed forever and ever and ever. He says his smoke will ascend forever. At the end of that period of a millennium, there'll be the great and final judgment, when all the wicked of all time stand before God and give an account. After that, eternity begins, the ultimate and final heaven that our Lord's preparing for us, and the ultimate and final hell that people will go to spend all of eternity. Now, I want you to think about something for a moment. Every single one of those issues is a vital part of your belief system. It begins with this book and takes you all the way to the last moment you spend on the face of this earth and heaven. Now, here's what I want you to think about for a moment. And this is why it's so important that you and I understand what we believe. I want you to think for just a moment, not what you do. I want you to think about who you are. Listen to this. Who are you? Here's who you are. As a child of God, listen, as a child of God, you are a person who owns the most precious, valuable thing on the face of this earth, a record of the living revelation of Almighty God, accurate for living in this life and for dying by. You and I have the Trinity, God the Father, God the Son, God the Holy Spirit, who's on our side and who is working in our behalf. We have God the Father we can come to as a child and pray to, and who will hear and answer our prayer. We have Jesus Christ, the Son of God, as our Lord and Master and King, one who lives on the inside of us and who will enable us and strengthen us, one who has forgiven us of our sin. We have the Holy Spirit who has indwelt us and sealed us forever as a child of the living God. You and I know that we have been created in the image of Almighty God, that we are fallen creatures. Yes, we are. But we are forgiven, listen, by the salvation that has been purchased at Calvary through the death of Jesus Christ. We are a part of the body of Christ, the church of the living God, where we can worship and praise him and serve him together. We have the wonderful opportunity of shouting this message to the entire world. We have the wonderful message of telling people in our home where we live, across the street, in our business, and to the entire world. This is a part. We have the wonderful privilege of walking every day in this awesome journey, which we call the journey of the Christian life, in the presence of Jesus Christ dwelling inside of us. We have, listen, the absolute assurance that Satan is a defeated foe, that we can resist him and we can overcome Satan no matter what happens in life. We have the wonderful assurance today that absent from the body, present with the Lord. We have the blessed assurance that when he comes, we're coming with him, and that all the things that are going to transpire on this earth, no matter what it is, he will have caught us up, or we will have died and gone on beforehand. We will be rewarded for all that the good that God has done in our life. And forever and ever and ever, we have the irrevocable, unchangeable promise of the Godhead, God the Father, God the Son, God the Holy Spirit, that says, believe on the Lord Jesus Christ and thou shalt be saved. For God so loved the world that he gave his only begotten Son, that whosoever believes in him should not perish, but you and I have absolute eternal life. We are rich, wealthy people in those things that absolutely count for now and for all eternity. If we shouldn't shout, I'm telling you, what should we do? We should be praising God and glorifying him and thanking him and serving him and giving to him and sharing our faith. Why? Because we are rich, wealthy people, rich in the things, listen, that money can't buy and that death cannot take away. Amen. Jesus Christ, our Lord. Now, I want you to think about something for a moment. None of us know when we're going to die. Here's what I want you to see. I'm not talking about just going to church and trying to be good. I'm talking about the most critical, the most crucial, the most important decision you will ever make in your life. I'm talking about accepting Jesus Christ as your personal Savior, which will indeed determine your whole future unchangeable destiny after you die. It's unchangeable. Now, you just heard all the things that we have as a result of receiving Jesus. Let me ask you this. What do you have that's for certain, that's for sure, that money can't buy, death can't take away?

0: But Christ. Nothing. I want to encourage you to ask the Lord Jesus Christ to forgive you of your sins and tell Him that today you're turning your life over to Him and let Him begin to work in your life. You know what He'll do? Write your name in the Lamb's Book of Life. Make you one of His children. Seal you as a child of God. And you no longer have to worry about death or about life, because the Son of the living God says He's abiding in you. The presence of the Holy Spirit, He will never leave you nor forsake you. Not one second in life and not a second in death. You can't beat that. Listen, for God's great deal. Offer to every single person who will receive it. And Father, oh, how grateful we are. When we think about what You've done for us, who we are, what we possess, every single thing we possess as a result of relationship to Jesus Christ, we want to say hallelujah. We want to say praise You, Father. We want to say glory to You, dear God, that Your love, that You could outlove our sinfulness, that Your grace is greater than all of our sin, and that Your love knows no boundaries. Your grace cannot be measured, and Your forgiveness is forever and eternal. We bless You and praise You and worship You and adore You today in Jesus' wonderful name. Amen.
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1: 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We're going to be criticized, but God can use anything in a believer's life to do something positive. Here's A Moment with Charles Stanley.
0: God doesn't attack my personhood. He corrects my mistakes. So I think in the volley that goes back and forth between people, when we respond to each other correctly, I think God affirms that. For example, He says it's a badge of courage when you and I respond correctly to criticism. He says you're on the pathway to life. And He said you're in the Hall of Fame.
5: 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And one of those things is we're going to grow spiritually. 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And I think about people who live with someone who's always in the process of finding their faults and criticizing them. That's a difficult place to live. But I know some people who've lived in that kind of a situation who are sweet and loving and kind. It's like God has used all that just to sand them and sift them and to help them to grow in their own spiritual life.
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8: 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And my PSA right now is running 3.7 the last time it was checked. 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
17: With SRN News, I'm John Scott. Several Maine Democrats jockeying to replace Graham Plattner as the nominee to take on Republican Senator Susan Collins in November.
18: A lot of uncertainty in both Democrat and Republican circles in Maine as Democrats look to replace Graham Plattner on the ticket now that he's dropped out, and Republicans are left to wonder who Susan Collins will be running against and what their new strategy will be. Collins is trying to win a sixth term in the Senate in a state that voted for Kamala Harris back in 2024. Democrats have until July 27th to declare a new candidate.
17: That is Laura Winters. President Trump's plan to build a triumphal arch that would alter the Washington, D.C. skyline has won initial approval from a key federal agency, the National Capital Planning Commission. This is SRN News.
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20: God uses ordinary people like you and me. The lowest of the low, the selfless but surrendered people, the people that are available to God.
19: On today's PowerPoint, Dr. Graham brings a message about how you can do great things through the power of God. Now here's Dr. Graham with his message, The Person God Uses.
20: It's now 200 years after the walls of Jericho have fallen, and the country is in full compromise because they didn't get rid of the false deities and the idols and the altars of Baal and other false deities, Canaanite gods, and so on. Now, that's the way it is with sin. You can't compromise with sin. You can't settle with sin because soon sin will settle in you. And sin must be dealt with radically. Removed from our lives, because compromise is a killer. And this compromise brought decay and decadence and disobedience to Israel. God used the Midianites in this case, mean, dirty Midianites, to be the assaulters who would raid Israel and the people of Israel and steal their crops and destroy their families. These Midianites were vicious people. The children of Israel cried out in their captivity, in their misery. And God in His love and His grace heard their cry. Just as He heard their cry in Egypt and raised up Moses, He heard their cry now in the land of promise and raised up this judge, Gideon. When we meet Gideon, he is broken, he is beaten down, he is afraid, he is fearful, he is eking out a living with a stick in a hole, a wine press, just threshing wheat. Normally you would thresh wheat in the wide open where the wind could blow the chaff, but he's down in a hole. He's so low. He's down in a hole hiding and beating this wheat, and the chaff is blowing in his face for fear of his own life. And yet God broke through. God intervened. And in chapter 6, we meet this man for the first time. Verse 11. Now the angel of the Lord came and sat under the terebinth at Ophrah, which belonged to Joash the Abiezrite, while his son Gideon was beating out wheat in the winepress to hide it from the Midianites. And the angel of the Lord appeared to him and said to him, "The Lord is with you, O mighty man of valor." And Gideon said to him, "Please, sir, if the Lord is with us, why then has all this happened to us? And where are all his wonderful deeds that our fathers recounted to us, saying, 'Did not the Lord bring us up from Egypt?' But now the Lord has forsaken us and given us into the hand of Midian." And the Lord turned to him and said, go in this might of yours and save Israel from the hand of Midian. Do not I send you? And he said, please, Lord, how can I save Israel? Behold, my clan is the weakest in Manasseh. I am the least in my father's house. And the Lord said to him, but I will be with you. And you shall strike the Midianites as one man. God, the angel of the Lord, appears to Gideon. The Lord is with you, O mighty man of valor. And Gideon begins to argue with the Lord. Why has all of this happened to us? If you say God is with us, why are we living like this? Why are we so beaten down? Why are we so broken? What about all those miracles that our fathers talked about? Where are the miracles? Now get this. He's asking, where are the miracles? And an angel of God is standing right in front of him. He's losing it. And he wonders, where is God? And I think a lot of people wonder, where is God? Why is God not more exciting? Why doesn't God do what he used to do? As if God were dead, or maybe God's just older now. And he can't do the things he used to do. He's in retirement mode. No, God is the same as always. Jesus is the same yesterday, today, and forever. He's still a God of might and miracles. I'm excited about him every day. But Gideon did exactly what people do today. They start blaming God for their troubles. Why has all this happened to us? Why has God allowed this to happen? God just ignores Gideon's objections and says to him, now is the time, verse 14, go in this might of yours and save Israel. He's saying, Gideon, I'm not here to discuss the philosophy of suffering and evil, why bad things happen to good people or bad things happen to bad people. That's not what I'm here to talk about. You go. I'm here to call you to go and get something done in my name. You can change this situation in my name, in my power, if you will follow me. Go in my name. Gideon then says, but wait a minute, Lord, I'm just a nothing. I'm the least of the least. I'm a nobody. I'm like the runt of the litter of my own family. And that brings me to the first characteristic of the kind of person that God uses. God uses ordinary people who are dependent upon him. It's a simple but profound thought. That God uses and chooses those people not because they're the most talented or they're the superheroes. God may use people like that if they are dependent upon him, but for the most part, God uses ordinary people like you and me. The lowest of the low. Not those who think lowly of themselves, but those who don't think of themselves. The selfless but surrendered people. The people that are available to God. God uses unexpected people in unusual places. Why does he do this? So that God gets the glory. So that God gets all the praise. If God just used all the talented people, then people would say, hey, well done. But when God uses people like us, then when the victory comes, we know it's his victory and not our own. God said, you mighty man of valor. A mighty man of valor was a brave warrior in the face of courage and conflict. He was not. But you see, God saw Gideon and he sees you, not for who you are, but for what you can become. When Jesus called Simon Peter, called him to fish for men, he gave him a new name, Rocky. Everyone around him knew Peter was not solid. He was not rock-like. He was vacillating and weak and stumbling around. But Jesus saw the promise in this man, and he gave a prophetic word about who he was and what he would become. Gideon says, "Who am I?" That's not the question. It's not, "Who am I?" It's not about me. The question is, who is God? And if you have a great God, he will use you in a great way for his glory. He sees your promise. He sees your potential. God doesn't call the equipped. He equips the called. And his commandments are his enablements to do what he calls us to do. God says, "I will be with you." And that's all that matters.
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20: God uses people who are faithful in small things. Jesus said in Luke chapter 16 and verse 10, "He that is faithful in that which is least shall be faithful also in that which is much." You do right what's right in front of you, even if it's a seemingly small thing. You take care of business at home. Now, Gideon was the son of an idolater. His father, who was a Jew, was a compromised Jew. He had erected altars to Baal. The Baal gods were among the worst. There were poles and Ashtaroth, which signaled the place to worship Baal, these altars. And Gideon grew up in a home where Baal was worshiped. And God said, "Before we go to battle, I want you to start in your own home, and I want you to go tear that altar down." Now, that was a scary thing to do, because to defy your father was worthy of death. And all the people in the community had joined in the idolatry, and to tear down one of these altars of so-called worship was, that puts you in people's target zone. And so Gideon obeyed God. It says that, this is verse 25, "That night the Lord said to him, 'Take your father's bull.'" Notice what he did. "And the second bull, 7 years old, got the best animals, pulled down the altar of Baal that your father has, cut down the Asherah, that pole that is beside it, calling people to worship, and build an altar to the Lord your God." In other words, tear down the altar of Baal and build there an altar to the one true God. The last verse of that section, verse 27, says that he was afraid of his family and of the men in the town to do it by day, so he did it by night. His faith is not fully formed, but at least he started with the faith that he had. He didn't do it in the broad daylight, but he wailed on that altar of Baal at night and tore it down. The men of the city were so angry, they demanded his death, but his father defended him and said, They said, you know, he tore down the altar of Baal, and his father said, okay, well, if Baal's God, let Baal contend with him. We don't have to kill him. If Baal exists, let Baal deal with him. And Gideon began to be known as the contender with Baal, Jerubbaal. That's where he got his name. But the fact is that God uses ordinary things, small things. He started with his own home. You know, isn't it interesting that sometimes, really most of the time, our own families are the hardest for us to reach, especially if they're compromised like Gideon's family. They don't believe in God. But you just simply must start loving your family and living for Christ so that they can know Jesus too. So after he deals with his own family, God told him to choose an army, and this brings us to the third point. God uses people who are obedient to him. And Gideon, to his credit, was able to put together an army of 32,000 men. And verses 1 through 3 of chapter 7 tells us what happened next. Then Jerubbaal, that is Gideon, and all the people who were with him rose early and encamped beside the spring of Herod. And the camp of Midian was north of them. And the Lord said to Gideon, the people with you are too many for me to give the Midianites into their hand, lest Israel boast over me, saying, my own hand has saved me. Thou therefore proclaim to the ears of the people, saying, whoever is fearful and trembling, let him return home and hurry away from Mount Gilead. God says, as it stands today, you've got 32,000. That's too many, because at this point, if there was a fight when the battle is on and Israel wins, then Israel will just say, great fight. Look what we did. So we're going to thin the ranks, Gideon. And what we're going to do is to tell all the people that are afraid to go home. I don't know what Gideon was expecting, but I'm sure he wasn't expecting a stampede when 22,000 left. And God thinned the ranks of his army down to just 10,000. Because you know, God can't really use fearful people, people who are unwilling to stand for what is right, who are afraid of whatever reason, afraid of the culture, afraid of the media, afraid of their family, afraid of their friends, what others are going to say, who are ashamed of the gospel. God can't use people like that. You know, fear is infectious. You let fearful people hang around together and negative people and critical people who don't believe in the cause, it just tears the whole thing down. And so God said, you just tell everybody who's afraid, go home. And you know what? That's a message for today. Maybe we need to thin the ranks. You know, Jesus said, I wish that you were hot or cold. I wish you were on fire for me or just totally cold and out of it. But don't be lukewarm. He said, because you're lukewarm, I'll spew you out of my mouth. You make me sick. We don't need more lukewarm, bench-warming, pew-sitting, sit-soaking-sour kind of people. If you're afraid, you don't want to be in the battle, go home. Just go home. That's what all these people did. Jesus thinned the ranks. Remember when he fed the 5,000, there was a multitude. It was a free lunch. Everybody loved it. Everybody was following Jesus. And then he started giving the demands of discipleship and picking up the cross and how hard it was going to be to take a stand. People left. That's what these guys did. It was going to get difficult. They left. It's going to get difficult for you. Tragedy and struggles and battles make real faith stronger. Maybe you ought to get rid of the faith that you so easily lose and get a real faith in Jesus Christ. Because faith will make you courageous and strong in the day of trial. The faith that can't be tested is the faith that can't be trusted. So he said, just go home. And then God said, you still got too many. What? He said, yes. And he said, give them this test. And here's what God told them to do. We won't read the text for sake of time. Let me tell you what happened. He said, do a simple test. It's a secret test. While nobody's watching, nobody knows they're being tested. Have you ever noticed how God measures us when we don't realize it? He marks us whether we know it or not in the secret place and the small place. So there were a certain group of among the soldiers who went down on all fours like a dog and stuck their snout right in the water and began to lap like a dog. They were more concerned about their comfort in themselves and careless about the battle. They turned their back on the battle and on the enemy and just stuck their face in the water. There was another group who got down like this with their sword bearing, and they cupped the water and like this, and they were alert, they were alive, they were ready, they stayed ready, and God said, that's your army. Guess how many? 300. 450-1 odds. Impossible. And God said, here's how we're going to win. And he gave them a battle strategy. He said, Gideon, give everybody a clay pot, a torch for the pot like a lamp, and a trumpet. And get in companies of 100, 100, 100. And when you hear the word shouted for the sword of the Lord and for Gideon, then tell everybody to crack their pot, to light and lift their torch, and to blow their trumpet. Really? That's your plan? And they obeyed God. And when in the middle of the night, those pots started breaking and those lights started streaming and those trumpets started blaring and those 300, that magnificent minority, began to shout for the sword of the Lord and Gideon. Those Midianites, in the middle of the night, they started turning on each other. Pandemonium broke loose. They're stabbing each other. They're killing each other. They're running away. And the children of Israel, they're just standing by and say, hey, tell us when you're dead. We'll come in and clean up. And God gave them a great victory that day for the sword of the Lord and of Gideon. They overcame the insurmountable odds. Not because, you know, sometimes we look at the 300 and I even kind of said it this morning, the first service, these are the SEALs, these are the elites, these are, you know, these are the Delta Force. Not really. They were just 300 guys who weren't afraid and who were alert to the battle, who let God use them because they were obedient to Him. God is looking for people like that. God's not waiting on our clever strategies or our plans or our money or our resources. The way we're going to win the battle is through prayer, the Word of God, blowing the trumpet of faith, and letting God use us in the power of His Spirit.
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3: 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God called Gideon a mighty man of valor, even though he was anything but that in the eyes of men. But God saw Gideon, and God sees you, not for who you are, but for what you can become as you give your life to follow him. God doesn't call the equipped, he equips the called. 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

0: Christians believe that the cross of Christ is a critical event in the history of Christianity. And today on Truth for Life, Alistair Begg points out that the cross is not only the epicenter of Christ's reign, it's the pivotal event in all of human history. Let's find out why.
1: John chapter 12, verse 12. The next day, the great crowd that had come for the feast heard that Jesus was on his way to Jerusalem. They took palm branches and went out to meet him, shouting, "Hosanna! Blessed is he who comes in the name of the Lord. Blessed is the King of Israel." Jesus found a young donkey and sat upon it, as it is written, "Do not be afraid, O daughter of Zion. See, your king is coming, seated on a donkey's colt." At first, his disciples did not understand all this. Only after Jesus was glorified did they realize that these things had been written about him and that they had done these things to him. Now the crowd that was with him when he called Lazarus from the tomb and raised him from the dead continued to spread the word. Many people, because they had heard that he had given this miraculous sign, went out to meet him. So the Pharisees said to one another, "See, this is getting us nowhere. Look how the whole world has gone after him." Amen. I think it's in Luke to the Rock, a little book on understanding the Old Testament by Alec Mattia, that he suggests that we view the Bible, if we're trying to get a handle on it, as if it were in some ways a detective story, where you have all these various themes and plots interwoven through the unfolding story of the book, until finally, somewhere near the end, all the pieces come together. Or he says you may want to think of it as a book with the answers at the back, or perhaps as a two-act play. And if you come only for the first act and leave at halftime, then you're going to have to check about how it finished. And if you come only for the second half, then you're going to annoy people who were there for the first half, because you'll spend all the time saying, "Who is that character and why is he saying what he's saying?" I think those things are helpful. They run concurrently with what many of us learned in Sunday school, namely that if we take our eyes off Jesus, we will quickly lose our way around the Bible. And that's why I think it's been very profitable for us to be considering these things this week, because constantly our screensaver, if you like, to speak in terms of contemporary computer stuff, our screensaver has always gone back to Jesus on every occasion, which is good to do. And in the Old Testament, Jesus is predicted. In the Gospels, Jesus is revealed. In the Acts, he is preached. In the Epistles, he is explained. And in the book of Revelation, he is expected. And what we've been discovering is that there are a number, if you like, of melodic lines which run all the way through the scriptures. And particularly in relationship to Jesus, these three interwoven aspects, which we may think of in those terms, or perhaps in mathematical terms, as a Venn diagram. And one circle is Jesus as prophet, one circle is Jesus as priest, one circle is Jesus as king, and where each of these circles intersect, we have the office of Christ in what Calvin referred to as the munus triplex, the threefold dimension of the ministry of Jesus. And it is not difficult to find this. It's not something that we have to ferret around for and invent. And in fact, as soon as we identify it, then we will begin to find it all over the place. I've chosen to read expressly from what is often the scripture reading from Palm Sunday. And frankly, it is often a neglected reading apart from Palm Sunday. Let's bear in mind that this was an annual occurrence, at least in its most basic dimensions, that it was customary for the people of God to make their aliyah, their ascent up to Jerusalem on this occasion for this festival. And indeed, it would be strange had Jesus, as a youngster and as a young man, not on many occasions himself, have made this very journey. And of course, we have, beginning after the longest psalm in the Bible, beginning with Psalm 120, we have a whole series of psalms which are called Psalms of Ascent. And some are more familiar than others, but perhaps classically, 121, I lift my eyes to the hills, where does my help come from? And when we think in terms of pilgrims going up to Jerusalem, and they always went up to Jerusalem, then you can see why they would think in these terms. I lift my eyes up here, and I remind myself where my help comes from. They lift their eyes up to the temple, and they say in Psalm 127, unless the Lord builds the house, they labor in vain that build it. They look at the surrounding topography of Jerusalem, and they say, as the mountains are round about Jerusalem, so the Lord is round about his people from this day forth and even forevermore. And families would have prepared for this event, and boys and girls would have gone to bed, all excited about what was going to happen on the next day. And it is not difficult for me, with the relatively fertile imagination that I have that often gets me in trouble, to imagine a boy ready to advance with his family the following morning and telling his dad, when he comes into his bedroom to kiss him goodnight, he tells his dad, I have all my branches ready. I'm all ready. I've got them under the bed, Dad. And as soon as you waken me up in the morning, I'm ready. We're ready to go. We're going to go out there and we're going to give it a jolly good hosanna. And his father said to him, that's exactly right. And he said, Dad, sing me that psalm before I go to sleep. Sing me off to sleep. Which one do you want? Well, do that one about, I rejoiced with those who said to me, our feet are standing in your gates, O Jerusalem. Let's have that one before we go to bed. It'll set our hearts to right for the morning. It will bless us as we sleep, and it will awaken us to a new day. I rejoiced when they said to me, let us go to the house of the Lord. Or in the paraphrase in Scotland, how pleased and blessed was I to hear the people cry, come, let us seek our God today. And yes, with a cheerful zeal, we'll haste to Zion's hill and there our vows and homage pay. Now, this is the context in which this scene unfolds, recorded for us here in John's Gospel. The crowds that were gathering to celebrate God's intervention in the past, and they were gathering in anticipation of the day when all that they had lost would be recovered, and all that they longed for would be revealed. We remember they had a great anticipation, even through 400 or 300, 400 years of silence in the intertestamental period, with generations coming and generations going, rising and descending, parents, grandparents, little ones, generations, house moves, holidays, everything, and constantly saying to one another, God has promised in his word, he will send us a prophet. He has promised in his word, he will send us the great priest. He has promised in his word, he will send us a conquering king. And in light of what had just happened in chapter 11, as it's recorded, tensions were now running high. And John tells us that many of the people that were present and excitedly present on this occasion had been keyed up even more as a result of the dramatic events that had happened at the tomb of Lazarus. It's just fantastic stuff. He had called out to Lazarus, and Lazarus had come out. And of course, the Pharisees were absolutely perturbed about this. And prophetically and ironically, there in verse 19, they said, this is absolutely hopeless. This is getting us nowhere at all. Look how the whole world has gone after him. And you know, the whole world has gone after him. The sense of God's Spirit in the Northern Hemisphere may not be just what it has been in the past, but in the Southern Hemisphere, it is significant. And in sub-Saharan Africa, in much of the chaos and bloodshed and anarchy, the moving of God is remarkable to report. And when we take ourselves down into Indonesia and to other parts of the world. When we go down into South America, we discover that God is at work. And here we are all these years later, and the great concern of the Pharisees remains the concern of all who are opposed to the name and the work of Jesus. Look, this seems to be absolutely unstoppable. There's hardly a place in the world, there's hardly a day in the world when Jesus Christ's name is not magnified and praised. Now, when these people came out, they didn't emerge from nowhere. They were not advancing a new concept that had dawned upon them. But in actual fact, if you were to scroll down, as it were, if you were to rewind the video, you would trace the genesis of all that was taking place here in this scene, all the way back to Genesis. And let me just illustrate it for you. For example, let's just rewind quickly to the beginning of Luke's gospel. And the angel comes and announces the arrival of Jesus and makes it clear that the Lord will give him the throne of his father David. What a strange and dramatic thing to say about the birth of a child. No wonder Mary treasured up all these things and pondered them in her heart. The Lord, Yahweh, will give him the throne of his father David. Only thrones are there for kings. That's Luke chapter 1. Go through the intertestamental period to Zechariah 9. And in Zechariah 9, the prophet comes and says, "Rejoice greatly, O daughter of Zion. See, your king comes to you riding on a donkey, on the foal of a donkey." And the people must have read that and listened to that and said, "I wonder what that means." And part of that was built in to what was happening to the boy when he put his branches under the bed and anticipated the coming morning, because his parents had told him there is a day that the prophets have said will dawn when the king will come riding on a donkey. Isaiah 32, "See, a king will reign in righteousness." 2 Samuel chapter 7, God promises to David that an eternal and universal king will come from his line. And all the way back in Genesis 49 and in the blessings of Jacob, and in verse 10, we read, "The scepter will not depart from Judah, nor the ruler's staff from between his feet, until he comes to whom it belongs, and the obedience of the nations is his." And people read this and wondered about it and prayed concerning it and longed for the arrival of the king. Now, all of this and more besides is wrapped up in this unfolding drama as Jesus rides into Jerusalem, not on account of fatigue. Interestingly, and you must check yourselves, I've done my best on this, but I have found nowhere else in the entire New Testament that gives us a record of Jesus riding. There is no record of him taking a taxi, if you like, during his earthly pilgrimage. This is the only occasion when he rides. Why does he ride? He's making a point. He's making a significant point. He knows what he's doing. It's not just something arbitrary when he says to his boys, "Now I want you to go in here and you will find a place and you just tell them that the Lord needs this donkey. And they'll give it to you." And these big silly disciples, you know, were going through all of this, and John is honest enough to tell us that the disciples didn't get this at all. It was only after Jesus was glorified that they began to put the pieces in the jigsaw puzzle together. And he rides in. And eventually, confronted by the establishment, political, religious,

kind of king, falls foul of such cruel and brutal mockery. You see why it's so important to put these various melodic lines together if we're going to sing, as it were, a chorus in understanding of the person and work of Jesus Christ. He is both suffering servant and great high priest and the prophet who ousts our ignorance and the king who comes to reign. Now, with all of that essentially by way of introduction, and I don't want that to discourage you, let me simply make a few observations about the implications of the kingship of Jesus. Thomas Watson, in his Body of Divinity, which I already recommended to you, writes as follows. He says, in subduing, Christ's kingly reign is seen in part in subduing us to himself, in ruling and defending us, and in restraining and conquering all his and our enemies. So that if he comes as a prophet to oust our ignorance, if he comes as a priest to deal with our alienation, then he comes also as a king to subdue every dimension of rebellion, not least of all the rebellious nature of our own reaction to him. So let us think, first of all, about his kingship in terms of salvation. This can be brief because it essentially is a recapitulation of the last couple of evenings. We covered it as best we could. And we have tried to build a picture of Jesus in relationship to this, of Christ as he deals with sin, as he deals with Satan, as he deals with death, and as he deals with our guilt. And Jesus comes, as it were, onto the battlefield in much the same way that David came out of the ranks of Israel, confronting all of the encroachments of evil that were embodied in Goliath. And you remember there was nobody there that was ready to step forward. And eventually David steps forward. He steps forward alone, but he steps forward as a representative. He steps forward on behalf of the people. He vanquishes Goliath. The victory is a victory that is shared. They share in his triumph. And now Jesus is stepping, as it were, into the very epicenter of the battle lines. He steps in, he steps, if you like, off his donkey and into the fray. And now out from the battle lines comes great David's greater son. And he comes now to resist all of the encroachments of evil, everything that is going to be thrown against him in the onslaught of Calvary. And he comes to deal with it as a king. And we ought to be very clear that the cross is the epicenter of Christ's reign. The cross is the epicenter of Christ's reign. It is there that he declares it is finished. It is there that he triumphs over all these things that are ranged against him and against those for whom he dies. And that is why it is so important for us to turn not only to Jesus, but to turn routinely to the cross of Jesus. And it is a reminder to all of us who preach to make sure that we are cross-oriented and cross-centered in our preaching. As surely as we may divert from the record of the triumphal entry apart from a Sunday or two a year, it is possible for congregations to go through 50 Sundays without ever hearing their minister or their pastor or their vicar bringing them to the very centrality of the cross of Christ and all that it embodies, both for the unbeliever as well as for the Christian. And we need to think in those terms when we think about his kingship. And that's why in the resurrection, you have really the Father's Amen in relationship to what Jesus has done. His kingly reign is central to the work of redemption. Secondly, an observation regarding the kingship of Christ in relationship to the cosmos. That might seem a little far-fetched.
But

0: You don't learn this at university in secular history. But these are the facts. It is impossible to understand world history without an understanding of biblical history. Because the pivotal event of all of human history is in the cross of Christ. And that is why all of our views of history, all of our views of the world, have to be formed by and framed by the biblical record. And when we unfold the story of Jesus and come to the matter of his kingship, we have to recognize that this has a bearing on the entire cosmos. So that, for example, in Romans chapter 8, Paul talks about the whole creation groaning in travail and waiting for the redemption of the sons of God. As all of the world at the moment rumbles and bumbles on about the events of green things and everything else. And I saw in the Telegraph today that some character here is going to restrict the number of air miles that each of us is able to fly so as to deal with our carbon footprint. What does the kingship of Christ have to say about these things? Well, first of all, it says the earth is not in its present form going to remain as is, because the king is going to transform it. So our concern for it as Christians is a legitimate concern, just as our concern for animals is a legitimate concern. But interestingly, in America, they're now advancing Earth Day. Earth Day. Pretty soon you won't be able to do anything or say anything about Easter Day, but you can do just whatever you please concerning Earth Day. And it is routine on the weather forecast for the person's face to open up with the line, "Well, good evening, and let's see what Mother Nature has for us this evening." That is a routine introduction in America. It is the very threshold of an almost all-consuming pantheism. And against that notion, the scriptures exalt Jesus Christ as Lord and King, sovereign over all of the cosmos. This is my Father's world. This is my Father's world. This belongs to me. I made this. I am the King over this.
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13: With SRN News, I'm John Scott. Democrats in Maine beginning a sprint to nominate a new candidate for a pivotal Senate seat. The drive began after Graham Blattner announced he's withdrawing from the race after a sexual assault allegation. Democrats need to pick a candidate to replace Blattner by July 27th. A U.S. airport being renamed today after the president.
14: PBI, Palm Beach International, now DJT, Donald J. Trump International. Son Eric Trump posting the audio from the control tower on his social media pages as he and family members arrive at 5 in the morning for the first flight, landing there under the new name.
15: Enter all aircraft, effective immediately. Palm Beach International Airport is officially President Donald J. Trump International Airport.
14: The new signs around the airport are up and the name change in effect. Fact on the airline websites that operate out of Palm Beach, Florida. Laura Winters reporting.
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18: 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But it's going to require of us a compassion and an expression of courage. We can gather in our churches and say recite our prayers. I'm an advocate for that. I write many of them and I share them and we do lots of things to communicate them. But at the end of the day, we have to take our prayers beyond here.
17: 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We'll be back to the message in just a moment. 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That's 855-577-2255. We're so glad you're here to listen. Today's message from Pastor Alan is called Prayer and Spiritual Authority.
18: You have spiritual authority as a Christ follower. You have been commissioned by the King as an ambassador for his eternal kingdom. Now, some will say, well, you know, I don't feel like it. I don't feel like I have any authority. Nobody cares what I don't know if I have any authority or not. In fact, I have problems of my own. You should hear the problems. If I got real problems, Pastor, if I got authority, why do I have problems? There's another group, you know, authority is more. I don't want to be bothered. I'm trying to keep my own sandbox clean. I don't want to be, that's not my problem. Okay. But none of those comments, none of those perspectives change the reality that in God's economy, he has invested in you authority. So what I want to suggest is the expression of that authority doesn't mean your life is free of stress. I suspect there are police officers directing traffic that have some other stresses in their lives. I mean, it's stressful to have an automobile that weighs a few thousand pounds headed towards you. And you wonder if that is going to be as sufficient to get them to adopt their behavior. But they're willing to do it anyway. And you and I as Christ followers don't give expression to the power of God because our lives are perfect. Or there's no stress or there's no anxiety or there's no threat or we feel like it or because we think it's fun. We do it in obedience to the Lord. So we're going to try to understand a bit more about how prayer is an expression of that authority. I'll start in Acts chapter 19. The idea is pretty simple. That in our world, there are two kingdoms in complete collision, on collision courses. They're diametrically opposed to one another. They will not peacefully coexist. There is no peace to be brokered. There's no treaty to be established. The kingdom of God and the kingdom of darkness are in opposition to one another. And then we take some unique positions. We go, well, you know, I just don't know if I believe that, as if that changes it. It's like saying I don't believe in gravity, as if that were changing it. The biblical position is those kingdoms are in conflict. We're introduced to that in the opening chapters of Genesis when Satan comes to the garden to disrupt what God has created in perfection. And it continues to the book of Revelation until God's judgment comes ultimately on Satan and his kingdom and those in the nations who have aligned themselves with him. That is the story of Scripture. those kingdoms that are in collision in our earth. In Acts chapter 19, Paul and his team are in Ephesus. They have made a tremendous impact with the gospel there. You know the story of the seven sons of Sceva? He's a Jewish high priest, Sceva. Call him Sam, it's easier. Sam had seven kids. And they're on the periphery of what's happening spiritually. Their father is a religious leader, and Paul begins his ministry in every city where he goes, in the synagogue. So they're no doubt familiar with Paul. They've heard their dad talking about him. They've heard the disruptions that have come. They have heard of the miracles that God's done through Paul. They've no doubt heard of some of the deliverance that has come, spiritual deliverance, and so they decide to give it a whirl. And they say to a man who is demonstrating some sort of a demonic response, "In the name of Jesus, come out." Remember what it says? The man said, "Well, Jesus I know, and Paul I've heard of him, but who are you?" And that one man attacked the seven brothers and gave them a beating sufficient enough that their clothing was stripped and they ran naked through the streets. Not a great way to launch a ministry. But it caused the city to be stirred. And revival came so that they brought all of the things they used to practice ungodliness, burned them in public at a significant value, millions of dollars in today's dollars. So there's a spiritual change coming to the city. So I don't think we should be shocked when there are expressions in support of the kingdom of God that there will be a rebuttal. That's the nature of conflict. So in Ephesus, it says, about that time there arose a great disturbance about the way. The way is one of the labels given to those who are followers of Jesus. About that time, about the time all these spiritual things are happening, a great disturbance arose. Gee, I wonder what the source of the disturbance would be. Well, I mean, it's going to be expressed through people, but that's why Paul wrote to the people in Ephesus. It's in Ephesus 6. Remember, he said, our wrestling match is not against flesh and blood, but against spiritual forces of wickedness in the heavenly places. He didn't write that to them as some sort of a theoretical discussion of theological nuance. He's reminding them of the story that he's experienced with them when he was with them. About that time, a great disturbance arose about the way, and a silversmith named Demetrius, who made silver shrines of Artemis, who was the god of Ephesus, brought in no little business for the craftsmen, and he called them together along with the workmen in related trades, and he said, "Men, we know we receive a good income from this business, and as you see and hear, this fellow Paul is convinced and led astray large numbers of people, led them astray. No good has come from what he's doing. All he's doing is wreaking havoc. Please do not expect people that do not acknowledge Jesus as Lord, and I don't mean in word, if they're not honoring him with their life, please do not look to them to affirm your position in obedience to the word of God. That's irrational. It's illogical. It makes no sense. If you're looking for affirmation for your biblical practices from people who haven't chosen biblical practices, you're confused. Demetrius doesn't have Paul's best interest at heart. This fellow Paul is convinced and led astray. He's been leading astray people. We were on the straight and narrow here. We were doing wonderful. Everybody in Ephesus was good. And then Paul rolled up. And in practically the whole province of Asia, he says that man-made gods are no gods at all. We know better. It sounds like a conversation we could have in contemporary culture. Who are these people? How dare you have nuclear family month? Who would do something so horrific? Well, I think the Spirit of the Lord might. There's a kingdom collision in Ephesus. And there are people being delivered from the kingdom of darkness and finding their way into the kingdom of God. And their lives are being transformed and their futures are being rewritten. And there is a rebuttal. That is the nature of our journey under the sun. So I would suggest to you that our most helpful posture is not one of covert expressions of faith. Let's be so quiet that no one knows we believe in Jesus. Do you remember when Jesus came in the synagogue? It's Mark 1. We looked at it in an earlier session. Jesus came into the synagogue in Capernaum, the beginning of his public ministry. No reputation yet. No long miracle narratives yet. No long list of testimonies. And a demonized man said, "We know who you are. We know who you are, Jesus of Nazareth. And we know your authority. Have you come here to torment us?" You see, if you think you're being covert by being quiet, the principalities and powers in the kingdom of darkness know the spirit within you. You're just forfeiting the harvest that the Lord would bring to you. We don't have to be obnoxious or belligerent. We don't have to be condemning, but I believe we have to be advocates for the truth. In fact, I'm going to suggest to you that it takes courage. I couldn't decide which word was the most accurate, and I honestly think it's both. Whether it was courage or compassion, to bring your prayer into the public arena. I think it takes courage, but I think what elicits the courage is the desire to give expression to compassion, that you see people that would benefit from the engagement of God in their lives. And when you see that and you're willing to respond, that's an expression of compassion. But I believe in most places in our lives, it takes courage to give expression to godly compassion. Now, there's all sorts of secular compassion. You can help those that are less fortunate. You can feed those that are hungry and clothe those who don't have clothing. But if you don't interject Jesus in that, you can get a lot of applause. It's when you bring Jesus into the conversation. And that's why I think prayer is such an important part of this, because when we invoke the name of Jesus and the authority of the kingdom of God, you elicit a response from those spiritual forces that are in opposition to that. Now, I'm all for food and clothing. I'm not opposed to that, but I'm opposed to that and burying the name of Jesus.
17: We'll be right back. But first, a word from Pastor Allen about his new book.
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18: Compassion and courage. Look in John chapter 11. Jesus' best friend, or one of his best friends, has died. And Jesus purposely didn't go to minister to him when he was sick. So the time Jesus gets there, he's been dead several days. Jesus has moved. He came to the tomb. It was a cave with a stone laid across the entrance. It's how they buried people in the first century. All around Israel, all around Jerusalem, you can find first century caves. It's how they know they're first century burial places, because they buried people in caves. They don't always do that. They don't do that today in Jerusalem. But in the first century, they buried them in caves. Take away the stone, Jesus said. But Martha, the dead man's sister, said, Lord, by this time there's a bad odor. He's been there for 4 days. Lord, he's stinky. In fact, my opinion, after this event, his nickname forever was Stinky. I don't know. When I see him next time, I'll ask him. But then Jesus said, did I not tell you that if you believed, you would see the glory of God? So they took away the stone, and Jesus looked up and said, Father, I thank you that you've heard me. I knew that you always hear me, but I said this for the benefit of the people standing here, that they may believe that you sent me. And when he'd said this, Jesus called in a loud voice, Lazarus, come out. Jesus said it in a loud voice. I'm in church. I want to scare you. Lazarus, get out of here. And the dead man came out. What do you think the atmosphere was amongst those gathered on the outside of the tomb? A little bit electric? His hands and feet were wrapped with strips of linen. That's how they buried people. It was how they prepared them for burial. And Jesus said, take off the grave clothes and let him go. Is it safe to assume it took some courage to offer that prayer? There's so many things about that that are noteworthy to me. Jesus' prayer for Lazarus was, Lazarus, come out. Three words. See, that's not how I would have done it. I'd have had a worship service. I'd have showed you a video of every resurrection I had any evidence of. I'd done everything I would have known to have chummed the water, right? Oh, don't look at me like you don't understand. Jesus just rolled up and said, open the thing up. Oh, Lord, it's not a good idea. He's open. Didn't I tell you? Open the tomb. Lazarus. Is it safe to say that took courage? What drove the expression of courage? Compassion. You see, in our silence, because we tend to lead with, well, what will they think of me? What will they say of me? What? I don't feel competent. I'm not adequate. I don't know my Bible well enough. We have all the reasons. I don't feel good. It's not my day. I'm busy. I don't know them well enough. I don't know what they think about God. I don't know their spirit. The whole thing. We've all got a whole litany of things inside of us that cause us to stay on the sidelines. What I'm inviting you to is this imagination that if we recognize we need spiritual change, if we recognize that there's an expression of darkness that needs to be diminished by turning up the light, that you and I have the ability with a simple prayer to turn up the light in so many places where God takes us. But it's going to require of us a compassion and an expression of courage. Acts chapter 3, another example. Peter and John are away to the temple. They're going to a prayer meeting. And they're interrupted by some person that's begging. Some homeless person catches their attention. He's asking for money. And Peter says, you know, silver and gold, not today, but what I have, I give you. In the name of the Lord Jesus Christ, walk. And he took him by the hand and he helped him up. And instantly the man's feet and ankles became strong. He jumped to his feet and he began to walk. And he went with them into the temple courts, walking and jumping and praising God. The whole city's going to be stirred. In fact, they're going to get arrested because of this. I mean, it's going to bring down on their heads some real pressure. And it'll be the beginning of a legal battle. It will shape the rest of their lives. It'll lead some of their friends to martyrdom, premature deaths. They themselves will suffer physically. It's the first step in igniting the controversy in Jesus' absence that the works of Jesus are not done in the earth. Folks, you and I are the 21st century addition to this. We've been taught to go to church and to be polite and to be kind and to be covert and to do good deeds, but not to drag Jesus into it. Peter and John could have said, look, here's some money for lunch. But they said, listen, today it's not about money. In the name of Jesus, please understand, in that city, not very many days earlier, the crowd had stood when Jesus was presented to them and said, crucify him. And in the preceding chapter, on the day of Pentecost, Peter stood up in the streets of Jerusalem and said, "You murdered the Messiah." Those are not conciliatory words. Now that day, thousands of people raised their hands and said, "We will acknowledge Jesus as Lord." And they were baptized. So the fuse has been lit. The pressure's growing. The tension is increasing. The hatred that was expressed towards Jesus is being redirected now at Peter and John and the crew that they're hanging out with. Before long, they're going to be celebrating that they have been suffering disgrace for the sake of the name of Jesus. Disgrace, the little prefix dis means without. They're going to have a fall from grace. They're not going to be welcomed any longer into polite society. Their kids are going to get the side eye when they go to school. It's going to affect them and their business interests. And they rejoiced because they had been counted worthy to suffer disgrace. But Acts chapter 3 and the healing of this man is kind of the second step. It starts on the day of Pentecost when the Spirit of God is poured out. But it escalates when Peter and John said, "In the name of Jesus." And when they're interrogated about it, they said, "Don't question us about this. If you want to know why this man is healthy, it's because of the name of Jesus, whom you crucified." Again, I don't want you to be obnoxious and belligerent, but we have been timid long enough. We can gather in our churches and recite our prayers. I'm an advocate for that. I write many of them and I share them and we do lots of things to communicate them. But at the end of the day, we have to take our prayers beyond here. So maybe just some general lessons around prayer. And one, I think, is just understanding the word. We treat prayer with, I think it's, whether it's either intimidating to us or we think it's useless. I'm not sure. Those are kind of two ends of the spectrum. Maybe we think it's something so powerful that we're afraid. You know, sometimes I think we're afraid to even try to understand what the Bible says because we're afraid we'll misunderstand it. So we just want somebody to tell us what it means. Well, if you've learned to read, bring an opinion. It's okay. And I think with prayer, we have to gain the confidence to be willing to practice, to put it into play. But one of the misunderstandings we have is when we say prayer, we think of prayer as a singular thing. And I understand prayer to be like a plural noun. Prayer doesn't refer to a singular thing. It refers to a whole collection of things. It's like saying tool. If you tell me you bought a new tool to use at home, I don't know if you got a new freezer or a chainsaw. I don't know if you got a new ratchet set or a new HVAC unit. It could mean anything. Or if if we're going out to dinner and you ask what we're going to eat and I say a vegetable, there's a lot of latitude in there, folks. You might bring fungus. And I'll be called to fast. Well, prayer means many different things. Look at Ephesians 6 and verse 18. "Pray in the Spirit on all occasions with all kinds of prayers and requests. And with this in mind, be alert and always keep on praying for all the saints." It's worth noting that prayer is presented to us multiple times as something to be done in a continuous way. Always keep on praying for all the saints. In all things, with prayer and thanksgiving. Men should always pray and not give up. I don't think it means that every word that comes out of our mouth should be a prayer, but I think it means that there's no aspect of our day that isn't touched by prayer. Which means we have to think of prayer in a different way. Not lengthy, formal diatribes that are proclaimed in a special tone of voice, but an acknowledgement of God, an invitation to God into every aspect of our lives, a recognition of God. Sometimes it's an expression of thanksgiving. "Lord, thank you. Thank you that my voice is working better today. God, I appreciate that. Thank you." I've been saying that all day, I promise. It makes my life much easier. But with all kinds of prayer, there's more than one kind of prayer. How many kinds of prayer are you comfortable with? How many kinds of prayer can you identify? How many kinds of prayer do you engage in your home with the people you work with? "Well, I don't know. What do you mean?" Well, if I invited you to, you know, come go with me. I've fallen in love with sport. Well, you don't know if we're going to go hit a golf ball or play football with the Titans. And you would like clarification before you engage in the activity. But I think we need a bit of preparation to pray. Look in 1 Timothy chapter 2. I urge you then. Paul's writing to Timothy. He's a young man. He's coaching in the faith. I urge you, first of all, that requests, prayers, intercession, and thanksgiving be made for everyone. Please note, he's put a whole collection of ways to pray. It can be request, prayers, intercession, thanksgiving. Prayer is there are so many aspects to it. I just gave you kind of a collection of examples, and I made them all very simple prayers. I want to invite you to start to practice just sentence prayers. I'm not telling you can't pray with more than a sentence, but until you've prayed with a sentence, you're stuck. I mean, Lord, I have a habit. Lord, I thank you for the beautiful day. Thanks for the weather. Lord, thank you for the strength to meet the day. I mean, I truly try to cultivate throughout the course of my day an expression of gratitude for the goodness of God. Well, say, Pastor, you're a pastor. People expect you to be weird. Well, I hope you're enough of a Christian that they expect you to be weird.
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1: As I take a panoramic view of this audience, I'll just be frank with you. A lot of you need some surgery. You need to go under the knife. I'm not talking about in a physical sense. I'm talking about in an internal sense, a spiritual sense. I think many here need not a facelift, but a faith lift. I think if you told the truth to yourself, you feel as though maybe you've been boxing with doubt. You've been in a bout with questions and issues and concerns you have about the faith. And you might feel that your faith has been rearranged by cynicism or skepticism or these nagging problems you have with the Bible or God or church or whatever. Maybe you have a bout with doubt because you always rub shoulders with people who just rag on God. Maybe you always hang out with people who are always blaming God about this or that. Never trust what someone's enemies say about them. Maybe you're having a bout with doubt because it's convenient. Maybe you don't want God to have a backstage pass to your life, so you keep him at bay with all these question marks. Maybe you say to yourself, well, you know, God, you've not come through for me in the clutch. Psychological issues, traumatic issues in your past, or maybe it's a sin thing. A lot of us, though, are confused about faith. Just look around. Chaos and confusion. We've thrown the absolutes out. It's what's right for you is what you believe. What's right for me is what I believe. What is truth? Truth is what's true to you. That's a bunch of bunk. Now I'll get back to the message. I had to do that. It's kind of a sidebar type situation. How do you know if you're a candidate for a faith lift? How do you know you really need to strengthen your faith, to take your sagging skin and take those wrinkles and to really make them vibrant and younger and to really have a flourishing faith? How do you know you need a faith lift? I'll tell you how. And we're going to go through 6 reasons why some of us might need a faith lift. The first reason: you need a faith lift if you think you must dumb down in order to have a strong faith. If you think you must dumb down in order to have a strong faith, you're dumb. I must have this Jethro Bodine mentality, Ed, to be a Christ follower. That's not true. A couple of weeks ago, I boarded a plane on the West Coast bound for Dallas-Fort Worth. This plane had maybe 25 people on board. I have my briefcase with me, a carry-on, and a sack of stuff I bought for my kids. As I boarded the flight, a flight attendant said, "Excuse me, sir, you have too many carry-ons. You're going to have to check one of those bags." She was right. I was over the limit, and I understand that. Aren't you glad God doesn't say that? Aren't you glad God, before we board the craft of faith, aren't you glad he didn't say, "Excuse me, ma'am, excuse me, sir, you cannot board because you got to check your intellect at the door. You've got to park your brain over here. We want you to dumb down, to be Jethro Bodine, to board the flight of faith." God doesn't say that. God says, you got questions, you got issues, you got concerns, you got doubts, bring them on. Bring them on. Board, baggage and all. I'm so thrilled. Our God is a God like that. Because God is much more comfortable with doubts than the church has been historically. churches sometimes freak out over doubt. Whoa, I'm not supposed to doubt. I'm not supposed to have questions. Give me a break. We all have doubted. If we haven't, we're going to. I doubt sometimes. I have questions sometimes. I have issues sometimes. It's part of life. Faith and doubt must coexist. Because if you throw out doubt, you've got certainty. And with certainty, you don't have any faith. Let that one settle in for a second. Some of the most intelligent people I know are Christ followers. Conversely, some of the most intelligent people I know are not Christ followers. God wants us to be thinking believers. He wants us to have a childlike faith, not a childish faith. As someone said a while back, we should believe simply, but we shouldn't simply believe. If you think you must dumb down to have a strong faith, you need to go under the knife. Here's the second reason why many of us need a faith lift. You need a faith lift if you're looking for absolute proof. Absolute proof. I've got to have proof. The Bible is not a book of proofs. If you're looking for absolute proof, you're going to be frustrated. It assumes the reality of God. And for that matter, Christianity begins with two assumptions that cannot be proven. The first assumption is the fact of the existence of God. That cannot be proven. The second assumption is that God revealed himself to us, his guidelines, his expectations, through the Bible. Once we trust that and accept that by faith, the rest takes care of itself. Well, I've got to have rationalistic scientific proof, you know. If you could prove to me that God is who he said he is, if you can prove to me he commissioned Jesus Christ to live a sinless life, die on the cross for my sins and rise again, if you can prove to me the historicity and reliability beyond a shadow of a doubt of the Bible, man, I would be a Christ follower. If I could do that, you would have no faith. Pick a thought. Pick a belief system. You've got to have faith to go down that track. I don't care what it is. I'm talking about turn away from God for a second in your mind and think about the other belief systems. Darwinism. You got to take a step of faith. That life came from non-life. That it only happened one time. Going down the Freudian deal. Going down the belief system of this humanistic philosophy or that humanistic philosophy, you've got to have faith. You've got to have trust. And I believe, ladies and gentlemen, that Christianity has convincing and compelling evidence. More convincing and more compelling evidence than any other thought pattern or belief system. But it'll take you to the point you've got to take a step of faith.
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1: We live by trust. Just think about my life, for example. Today, I turn the light on. It's by trust. I made some Starbucks coffee. It fell in the pot into my mug. I just did it by trust. I started my truck. It turned over, kicked in, by trust. I knew the sun would come up, even though it was behind the clouds. It happened by trust. I cannot prove those things to you. I trust in them because of their track record. The lights have come on for me thousands of times. The coffee deal has occurred many, many times. You hear me? The truck has started. The sun has come. I just trust it. I cannot explain it to you. I don't understand all those things. Yeah, I can give you elementary explanation, but I don't really comprehend them. They're based on what? Evidence, not proof. Evidence, not proof. Evidence, not proof. Proof, evidence, and faith. Are you looking for absolute proof? You're going to be disappointed. We live by faith. We live by trust. If you're looking for absolute proof, you're going to be frustrated. You won't really live life if you allow that mentality to transcend every area of your existence. Here's another reason, third reason, why a lot of us need a faith lift. Some of us are waiting for a miracle. We're waiting for a miracle. If God would do, you say, some skywriting for me. I love you from God. Oh, I believe then. You know? If God would just pull a rabbit out of the hat, yeah, I'd be with you, God. Oh, really? That's not true. Don't believe that. Remember back in the book of John, Jesus had a close friend, Lazarus, who died. He'd been dead for a while. Jesus brought him back from the grave. The people who witnessed this miracle. Later on, some of them tried to kill Lazarus. I'm just waiting for a miracle. I've got to see it. I've got to taste it. I've got to touch it. I've got to smell it. Then I'd believe. Well, maybe God will show himself to you in a way like that. If he does, great. But chances are he won't. What if I told you this? What if I said, you know what I have in my left fist? I've got a $20 bill in my left fist. How many of you believe that? Lift your hand. If you believe that. Okay, some of you are believers. You believe, you accept my testimony. Now watch this. Hebrews chapter 11, verse 1 on your message map. Now faith is being sure of what we hope for and certain of what we do not see. You have faith. Because of my words. Now, I am going to destroy your faith. Here's a $20 bill. Your faith now has moved really into knowledge. And your knowledge is based on evidence, your senses. You can smell it. You can touch it. You can taste it. God does not subject himself to that kind of cross-examination. God transcends our senses. You don't believe anymore. Now you can prove it beyond a shadow of a doubt. You have no faith. 2 Corinthians chapter 5, verse 7, for we walk by faith, not by sight. You need a faith lift. Just say, hey, you know, I need a faith lift, God, because, you know, I thought you must dumb down and need absolute proof and the miracle thing. Well, there's a fourth reason. You need a faith lift if you believe faith is feelings-based. Don't think because you weep or you have a quiver in your liver or you got a little chill down your spine that, oh, I've got faith. That must be faith. No. You're wrong. Faith is not feelings-based. I thank God for the feelings that accompany my faith, but it's not that way. And I talk to people all the time who are saying, I'm just looking for that blessing. I'm looking for that feeling. I'm looking for that little deal that'll take me above and beyond the meat and potatoes Christians, those people living on the rugged plains of reality. I'll just be in a spiritual nirvana land, never again to live a normal, consistent, committed life. It's not going to happen. You're in for major league disappointment. You need to go under the knife. You need a faith lift. If you think faith It's feelings based. Here's the fifth reason that some of you need a faith lift. I don't know if you do. I'm just, you know, throwing this out here for you. Number five, you need a faith lift if you view faith as leverage. You view faith as leverage. People see faith sometimes as this thing out there. Okay, if I can capture it, I can use faith to kind of place God in a corner. And if I'm sick and if I have enough faith, God's got to heal me. Or if I'm poor or in debt and I use it as leverage, if I have faith, then God's going to make me rich. He's going to give me a Benz. He's going to give me a designer wardrobe, two or three houses, you know. Faith is not about you. It's about God. If you think it's about you, it's time for a faith lift. Number six, you probably need a faith lift if you see

you can do. Ephesians 2, 8 and 9, for it is by grace you've been saved through faith. Faith is born when the Holy Spirit touches our hearts and invites us to trust God. This verse continues, and this is not from yourselves, nothing I can muster up. It is the gift of God, not of works, so that no one can boast. It's a gift. After my best day, after your best day, it's a gift. I don't deserve it. God gives you the infrastructure, the capacity for faith. I can't have it. I can't muster it up. On my own, I'm in serious trouble. God created the earth out of nothing. He created faith out of nothing. Well, let me get this right now. You're saying on one hand, faith is a gift from God. Yes. But on the other hand, you're thinking this, you're telling me it's a choice. Yes. Someone gave me, a friend of mine, this turtleneck 3 years ago. My friend bought it for me, and he gave it to me. It was a gift. But within the gift, tied to the gift, was my response. I either received it, I incorporated it, or not. And obviously, I incorporated it. I have it on right now. Romans chapter 3 says, there is no one righteous, not even one. There is no one who understands, no one who seeks God. So on God's side, the gift of faith. On our side, we receive the gift. That's faith. Well, man, I don't really have this desire, and I don't really feel like I have it. Ask God for it. He's given you the wiring, the infrastructure, the capacity. Say, God, give me the desire to have faith, and He'll do it. Because it's not the size of your faith. It's the object of your faith. It's the object. It's like airplane travel. I'll use it once again. Let's say you're sitting there on a flight and you're watching people board. Is that fun to do, watch people walk on an airplane? I love doing that. Let's say you kind of pinpoint three guys. The first guy walks on, you can tell he's never flown before. Looking, trying to find his seat, and talking to the flight attendant, I've never flown before, but you know, he's like, whoa, kind of, yeah. He sits down. Every bell, every movement, every bump, whoa. Let's say the second guy, you can tell he's traveled maybe, you know, once every month. He's a pretty seasoned traveler, but he's still a little bit freaky, you know. Let's say the third guy is Mr. Frequent Flyer. Platinum, medallion, gold, bazillion mile traveler. He walks on until he is confident and cocky. Sits back. During the flight, let's say to Las Vegas, they hit some air. It's kind of bumpy, choppy, turbulence. The first guy's going, now I'll lay me down to sleep. Mama, you know. The second guy's like, whoa. He's kind of white-knuckling his chair, but his seat, everything's okay. The third guy, Mr. Frequent Flyer Gold Medallion guy, he's kicked back, reading the Wall Street Journal, sipping some club soda and lime, just the flight lands in Las Vegas. They all had faith, didn't they? Because they put their faith in the object of air travel, the plane. Now, the seasoned traveler had a deeper faith. Why? Did he have more faith? No, not necessarily. He had a deeper faith. Why? Because he had put his faith, no matter how big, over and over and over and over and over again in the object of faith, which is the airplane, and the object of faith in his mind had become trustworthy. It's not the amount, it's the object. We must put our faith in Christ over and over and over again, and then we'll look back and go, whoa, this object, Jesus, is trustworthy, and our faith will grow and deepen and mature. The evidence will

0: not make us make the faith decision, but it will lead us compellingly and convincingly to the point where we say, okay, I understand this. This is a rational thing. This is stuff I can look at by evidence. It brings me to this point. I don't have to check my intellect at the door. Now I'm ready to trust, to make the step of faith. And if you have questions and if you have doubts, make them specific and seek answers, because there's going to be most answers to most of your questions. Not every, but most. And I've listed for you several books. The first is The Case for Christ, written by Lee Strobel. Lee Strobel was an atheist for years. Worked with the Chicago Tribune, an Ivy League law school graduate. He studied the evidence. It was the weed eater for him, and it made him come to that point where he took the step of faith. And he has a book where he goes around and interviews all of the major players concerning thought and reason, and they talk about Christianity. Unbelievable book. It'll rattle your intellectual cage. But see, here's what most intellectuals do. Most intellectuals don't really have intellectual issues. Most do not. So that person who fires this question at you, that question at you, intellectually speaking, I've got trouble with the Bible, you know, they really don't have those issues. Let me tell you what their real issue is, because I've talked to many of them. If you peel back the veneer, if you move the stuff and the weeds away, most of them have had a trauma in their background with their family of origin, and they have placed and projected their family of origin onto God, and they're not really rejecting God, they're rejecting their past. My father loves sports. And I have fond memories of going to football games with him. And Dad is a guy who really gets into the game. He'll sometimes yell at the officials. He used to always say this to referees in football games. Move around, ref, you're killing the grass. You know what God is saying to a lot of you who are having a bout with doubt? Move around, Christian, you're killing the grass. A lot of us are just standing there. Well, I got these doubts. I don't want to tell anybody about them. I got these issues and concerns. So have I. So do I. I won't say anything about it. I'll just stand here and kill the grass. Don't kill the grass. Feed the fire of faith. Weed eat your yard. Feed the fire of faith. Go where faith is. You'll hear me say that over and over again in this series. You have a bout with doubt, you have issues, you have concerns, intellectual problems, psychological problems, trauma problems, simple problems. Go where faith is. But a lot of us are killing the grass. We need to take a Duraflame, put it on the fire, and it'll feed the faith. Because God will use our doubts to drive us closer and deeper to Him. If we move and feed the fires of faith.
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15: And this morning, we're going to continue a conversation we began last Sunday. We've titled this series, TikTok, Prophecy and the News, that the clock is ticking. The prophetic clock is ticking. And we're trying to understand what God's Word has to say about Bible prophecy and then compare it to what's happening in our generation. Because we understand that the Bible tells us what will happen and the news tells us what is happening. And what we're trying to do is line the two things up. And it's amazing how you can do that. We're studying a conversation that Jesus has with his disciples. And our main text is from Matthew 24. So if you have your own Bible or your mobile app, you can turn to Matthew 24. We have some of the verses from Mark 13 and Luke 21 because it's the same conversation written by a different writer. And so if you'll recall, we began last week telling you the story that Jesus is a grown man. He's already begun his public ministry. He's nearing the end of his public ministry. And he visits the city of Jerusalem with his disciples. Now, they don't live in Jerusalem, but they visit there for holidays and other reasons. And the disciples, these 12 Jewish men and Messiah Jesus, they had gone to the temple. The magnificent, gorgeous structure built by King Herod in the decades right before Jesus was born. And we start reading in Matthew 24, verse 1. It says, the disciples pointed the magnificent buildings out to Jesus as they were leaving Jerusalem and heading out of town. And they're showing him this glorious, majestic building. And what we're showing you on the screen is a photograph of the model of the temple. The temple's been destroyed. We can't show you a photograph of the temple, but this is the model. This is what it looked like. And it was beautiful. And all the pilgrims who would travel to Jerusalem, like the disciples, would be overwhelmed with the majesty of this building. And they were telling Jesus how beautiful and amazing it was. Well, Jesus and the disciples are leaving the capital city of Jerusalem and they're heading to the suburbs, to another village to stay with their friends. They don't own a home in Jerusalem. They're going to stay with some friends. And we read verse 2, and Jesus said, do you see all these things? Truly I say to you, not one stone will be left upon another. He said this whole thing is going to be torn down. Now this is about the year 29 or 30 AD, and Jesus says, look at this beautiful building, but it's going to be destroyed. Nobody could imagine such a thing. But we know that exactly that happened. 40 years later, in the year 70 AD, the Romans showed up and destroyed the city. Here's a painting of the destruction of the city of Jerusalem and the burning and the destruction of the temple. So we know what Jesus said in the year 30 happened in the year 70, even though no one thought it was possible. And this becomes a pattern. Jesus will make prophecies. He will make promises. Some of them have already been fulfilled in our lifetime and we can look back upon them. Some of them have not yet been fulfilled, but we can trust they will be because Jesus has shown himself to be trustworthy. So Jesus and his disciples are walking to the Mount of Olives. It's on the east side of the city of Jerusalem and there's a small village there called Bethany and that's where he would stay with his friends. And the disciples come to him in verse 3. It says they came to him privately, not in a public place, but in a private conversation. And they said, Jesus, if this is true, that magnificent temple is going to be destroyed, if what you told us before about you're going to have to die and people will turn against you, they said, tell us, when will these things happen? What will be the sign of your coming? Your second coming, what will be the sign of the end of the age? And so they're asking the same questions we're asking today. The three basic questions the disciples asked, we're asking. When will these things happen? What is the timeline of it? When will they happen? Number two, what will be the sign of your coming? What should we be watching for? And what will be the sign of the end of the age? And so Jesus answered them in this private meeting, Matthew 24, verse 4. He said, see to it that no one misleads you or deceives you. Many will come in my name saying, I am the Christ, I am the Messiah, and will mislead many. You can imagine, after Jesus was killed, crucified, when he was resurrected, and then he ascended to heaven, in those 40 years before the temple was destroyed, how many people claimed to be Messiah because he had gone?
5: After the temple was destroyed, how many people claimed to be Messiah? He said it will happen in every generation. And be careful, don't let them deceive you. He said you'll be hearing of wars and rumors of wars. Conflicts around the world. See that you're not frightened, for these things must take place. But that's not the end. These are signs to watch for, but this is not the end. He said in verse 7, nation will rise against nation. And kingdom against kingdom. We told you last week the Greek word is ethnos. We get our English term ethnic groups. So you might think that he's talking about a country versus a country, a nation, a nation, Ukraine and Russia, but he might also be talking about different groups within the same nation that are fighting each other. Nation will rise against nation, kingdom against kingdom. In various places there will be famines and earthquakes. We told you last week there are famines in our generation. And earthquakes in our generation, a lot of them. But there have been famines and earthquakes in every generation. So how do we know that these are the days we should be paying attention? Well, the next verse, 24 verse 8, Jesus said, these things are merely the beginning of birth pangs. And we talked about labor pains last Sunday. And that moms tell us that when they're nearing the time to have the baby, the day of the arrival is approaching, those labor pains start. And they start softer, less painful, and they get more painful over time. And they start further apart, but they get closer and closer together over the days. It's the perfect image. Jesus said, these things are going to happen. And we can look back at every generation and say, these things have happened. But he says, you should pay attention when they start to speed up. When they start to get more and more severe. All over the scriptures, this idea of birth pangs of the Messiah, you find it. And Jesus said, answering their question, then, meaning after, right? Sequence of events. Then they will deliver you to tribulation. The Greek word is thlipsis. And we're going to talk later about the great tribulation with the capital T. He says there's going to be tribulation, meaning struggles, pain, hardships, suffering, and will kill you. Some of you will face death for your faith, and you will be hated by all nations because of my name. He said there will be a time when standing for the Messiah, standing for Jesus, will not be the popular thing to do. It will not be even the comfortable thing to do. There will come a time of persecution against followers of Jesus. He says in the next passage we'll show you is from Luke. It's the same story, Luke's gospel. He says they will lay their hands on you and will persecute you. But what did we learn from Luke 21? He said it will lead to an opportunity for your testimony. There will come a time in the world's culture when if you say you're a follower of Jesus and you go public with your faith, you're going to have to stand up against the opposition because it won't be the cool thing to do. It won't be the popular thing. It may not even be the safe thing. And you and I will have to decide, am I really in or not? If I'm in, and I'm in, then I need to say it even if it might make it uncomfortable for me. If I'm not in, eh. No. Okay. An opportunity for testimony. Why do you believe that? What do you believe? Who do you follow? Jesus said, as the birth pains speed up, it will lead to an opportunity for your testimony. And continuing in the Luke version, Jesus said, make up your minds not to prepare beforehand to defend yourselves. Don't go looking for a fight that you're going to win the debate and win the argument. No. He said, you just trust me. I will give you utterance and wisdom. Utterance, words, wisdom, thoughts. So what are we looking for? In today's culture, followers of Jesus are desperately looking for wisdom. So we made this prayer. We shared it with you last week. Jesus, give us wisdom, please. P-L-E-A-S-E. P, pray, of course. Ask for wisdom and courage. L, learn. Spend as much time learning God's word as you do learning about the culture. And I told you last week, if you're learning about one and not the other, do both. If you're learning about neither one, do both. We need to pay attention to the word of God. We need to pay attention to what's going on in the world. Explain. Tell the truth about what's happening in our world. A, offer positive, act.
15: offer positive, helpful, biblical solutions to today's problems. And if the stuff you're saying is not positive, helpful, or biblical, stop saying it. Because it's not helping anybody. Stop. Avoid actions and words that dishonor God, attack others, create fear, or cause disunity. And then E, encourage. Tell people how they can follow the Savior. So we're asking Jesus to help us to represent him well. Wherever we are on the timeline of the prophetic events, help us to represent you well. Give us wisdom, please. Matthew 24, verse 10, Jesus said, at that time, many will fall away and will betray one another and hate one another. In the Luke version, you will be betrayed even by parents and brothers and relatives and friends. Because there is coming a day when I state I'm a follower of Jesus, and I say that in my school or my office or my neighborhood or in the political world or wherever it is, publicly, profess faith in Yeshua, that some people will say, I'm not with them. He said there's going to be hatred for one another. A few years ago on 60 Minutes, there was an interview with a man named Robert Gates, who has served this country for decades in all kinds of ways. He's worked for 8 American presidents. He was Secretary of Defense. He was Director of the CIA. He was a leader in government for decades. And he says the whole of our society seems to be coming unhinged. I've never seen so much hatred. And this is a guy who's been around. I've never seen so much hatred, he said. See, we're watching for signs, and we're seeing the signs that Jesus told us would happen. But we need to know where we are on the prophetic calendar and where things are headed. And so I've showed you this timeline a lot. I'll show it later on in this series. You see on the left side of the timeline, it's the cross. It's the death and resurrection of Jesus. And then the time period moves forward to the right. And where the red circle is the time period we live in today. Some call it the time of the Gentiles, time of the church age. We live in the period of time before the next prophetic event on the calendar, between the cross and the next event on the calendar called the rapture of the church, which is a real event. It's really going to happen. Do I believe it? Yes. Will I tell you about it? Yes. When we're going to do it today? No. It's coming. But we're looking forward to this event.
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15: So we live in this time period, and these are the signs Jesus told us to pay attention to. One of those signs, Matthew 24, verse 11, he said, many false prophets will arise and will mislead many. That's the Matthew version, the Mark 13 version. False messiahs, false Christs, and false prophets will arise. He said, watch for those who claim to be Messiah. Now, there's two things that have to happen for this to occur. Number one, someone has to stand up and say, I'm Messiah. And two, other people have to follow that person. And we say, is it happening in our generation? Yes. Has it happened in every generation? Yes. But what about in our generation? I'm going to show you a few guys just around the world today in our generation. Different countries around the world. This fellow is in Brazil. His first name, he was born Alvaro. And he used to be a waiter. But now he calls himself Henry Cristo. Henry is a Latin acronym, Jesus Christ, King of the Jews. And he has followers in Brazil who believe this man to be the Messiah today. But let's go to a whole different country. This is South Africa. Moses Alangwane. He has a
5: compound in South Africa, and all of his followers use their welfare funds and give them to his organization, and he's proclaiming himself to be Messiah. Different country. How about Siberia in Russia? This guy's given name is Sergei, and he used to be a traffic cop. But now he calls himself Viserion. And he claims to be Jesus Christ, and he has thousands of followers in Siberia. How about a whole other country? This fellow lives in Zambia. And he used to be a taxi driver, but now he's the Messiah. And he claims that he fell from heaven and that he now is higher ranking. He has greater authority than that former Jesus who used to live here. Four guys, four different countries around the world, thousands of followers. And you say, why would anybody believe that? Well, Jesus said it would happen. And he said, don't be deceived. Pay attention to what's going on. And the next verse of Matthew 24, verse 12, he said, lawlessness is increased. Most people's love will grow cold. Because lawlessness goes up, agape love, the heavenly form of love, it goes down. And we look at our culture today. We say, is lawlessness increasing? It sure seems that way. Is unconditional heavenly love decreasing? It sure seems that way. Look on the left side, National Review article from 2024. Lawlessness is spreading in our cities. On the right side, U.S. Congress, a discussion about a bill called Crime on the Rise, how lawlessness is impacting Main Street America. The U.S. Congress is worried about this. Let me show you another news article. Look at this one. The first line, lawlessness has been and is one of the most distinctive American traits. You say, that's a hard way to describe our country. Look when it was written, 1928. So every generation feels like we are in this place. This was 100 years ago they were saying it. And yet here we are saying it. Is lawlessness increasing in America? Yes. Is it increasing around the world? Yes. That's why different organizations try to declare what are the safest places to visit, the safest nations around the world, and the most dangerous nations around the world. You see the left side? The safest nation in the world, according to this article, is Andorra. And I'm going to bet you a Gatorade, some of you have never even heard of Andorra before. It's a tiny little kingdom in Europe next to France. The most dangerous countries in the world on the right, Venezuela, Papua New Guinea, Haiti, Afghanistan, you see them. Is lawlessness increasing and agape love decreasing? It sure appears that way, but that's what they thought in 1928 also. Jesus said in Matthew 24, verse 13, the one who endures to the end, he will be saved. And we read that, and we read the word saved, even in the Greek, soteriology, we read this word and we think, oh, that's talking about spiritual salvation, the change of the heart. Maybe not. Maybe this is simply meaning we're going to protect you. We're going to rescue you from the danger. Because see, while lawlessness is increasing and the agape love of the world is decreasing, Jesus hasn't gone anywhere. And we can hold on to him, even as the world gets scarier all the time. Matthew 24, verse 14, Jesus said, the gospel of the kingdom shall be preached in the whole world as a testimony to all the nations. And then, remember that word? Then the end will come. So we're asking him, like the disciples did, what are the signs of the end of the age? And Jesus is going through this list of signs, and now he gets to a new one, and he says, the gospel of the kingdom will be preached to the whole world, to all the nations, and then the end will come. So Jesus just promised that everyone will have a chance to hear the story of salvation before his second coming. And you look around the world, you say, how is it possible? The world population just passed the 8 billion mark. How is it possible that 8 billion people are going to hear the gospel story? Well, let's first ask how many people have heard the gospel story. I'm going to show you a site. See what it says. What is a UPG? And if you've hung out with missionaries before, you'll know that the term stands for unreached people group. And that's exactly what it says. A people group that speak a specific language and live nearby each other, and they have no gospel in their culture. No Bible, no missionary work, unreached people group. And in the bottom, let me read to you what that lower section says. It is estimated that of the 8.08 billion people alive in the world today, 3.42 billion of them live in unreached people groups with little or no access to the gospel. Simple math for you. They say 42% of the world lives in a place where they have no access to the gospel. Well, that means 58% do. That means 5 billion people live in that place, plus 5 billion plus. You say, that's beautiful. Yeah, but what did Jesus say? The whole world. We're not there yet. But ladies and gentlemen, I will tell you, we are closer than ever before. Wycliffe, the Bible translator folks, tell us there are currently 7,396 living languages in the world. And living is the important word. Because there are languages that every day become extinct. Languages die. I guess you know that. Think of the different Native American languages around Texas. They die out. The people who speak them die out. 7,396 living languages in the world. How many languages have a Bible in their language? A full Bible, Old Testament, New Testament, 756 languages. You say, well, 756 is not much out of 7,396. Yeah, but it's a lot of people. Some of these language groups have very few people. So that's, according to this claim, 6 billion people have the full Bible. Another 835 million have a New Testament in their language. And another 468 million have a portion of the scriptures. Total that all up, and it's over 7 billion people have some access. And that's beautiful, but 7 billion's not 8 billion. So are we closer than ever before? Yes. If your grandparents read this verse, and the whole world's going to hear the gospel, guess what? There's no way that's possible in your grandparents' generation. But you and I are living in the world where it's closer than ever. How is it possible that the languages of the world are being reached and the people of the world are being reached? Well, guess what, ladies and gentlemen? It's called the internet. Look at this chart, this graph. This goes back to 2015, which is the dark ages of internet time, all the way to 2025. And look at the increase. Up to 5.6 billion people today have access to the internet. Now, 5.6 is a huge number. 5.6 billion people. But it's not 8 billion. But is it closer than ever before? Yes, it is. Your grandparents had no idea this would happen. Even my kids. When I tell them about life before the internet, they think I'm speaking a foreign language.
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27: 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I'm David Jay, thanking you for joining us today as we listen, learn, and are challenged by God's Word, the Bible. 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On today's edition of Real Life Radio, Pastor Jack continues in his series called Disciplines of Life and a message titled The Discipline of Distraction. The Christian walk is full of disciplines, you know, the trials, the setbacks, the hard seasons that God uses to shape our faith from the inside out. And one of the most constant attacks we face is simply being pulled in 100 different directions at once. You see, distraction sounds harmless, but it can quietly drain our walk with the Lord. Just like Martha in the kitchen, we get so busy with the urgency that we miss out what matters most. But handled the right way, distraction can actually draw us closer to God. So today, Pastor Jack teaches that resisting distraction takes a preoccupation with the things of God. When we seek His kingdom first and stay vigilant, even the good things in our lives won't crowd out our walk with the Lord. Now with his message called The Discipline of Distraction, here's pastor and Bible teacher Jack Hibbs.
26: Establish a devotional life. You know what happens? You're going to find out that all of a sudden the drive into work, you're much more calm. And you know it. And then all the crazy people you work with, you're much more patient with them. And you're like, where's this coming from? This is real Christianity, I'm telling you now. And guess what? You come home at night and you'll fall asleep earlier. Why? Because you got up at 5, you crazy person. You start getting a new routine. You start getting a new routine, and all of a sudden, listen, and in about a week, 5 o'clock ain't so bad after all. And I got to tell you, you start nurturing the devotion life, and you can get hooked on God. You know how people get a man, I got to have a drug. Oh. Hey, the Christian gets up, man, you wind up spending time with God, and it's like, I got to have more. I have to have more time with Him. And you know what? You will get creatively protective of that time with you and God. I got an email or text this week from Pastor Len. And he goes, I need to talk to you right away. And you can ask him. I text him back and I said, from 4 to 8, I'm with Jesus. I'll call you at 8:01. Unless you're bleeding, call 911. He said, man, you didn't really do that. I certainly did. Because, you know, that's the only time of the day. My house is quiet at that time. I think Satan's even asleep at that hour. You'll get hooked. Nurture a devotional life. Listen to this. Matthew 6:26 says, look at the birds of the air, Jesus says, for they neither sow nor reap, nor do they gather into barns, yet your heavenly Father feeds them. Are you not more valuable than they? I mean, I say yes. Environmentalists would say no. Which of you worrying can add one cubit to his stature? So why do you worry about your clothing? Consider the lilies of the field and how they grow. They neither toil nor spin, and yet I say to you that even Solomon in all of his glory was not arrayed like one of these. Now, if God so clothed the grass of the field, which today is and tomorrow is thrown into the oven, will he not much more clothe you, O you of little faith? Won't he take care of you? Look at the hills right now, you guys, and in about another th- 2-3 weeks, you're going to see the hills covered in two crazy colors, maybe three. There'll be yellow sunflowers grow all over the place, all down the freeways, all around the hills. You're going to see lupins. That's those purple, amazing purple flowers that grow everywhere. And you're going to see our state flower, the California poppy. Yellow, orange, purple. You would never paint your house that color. God paints the hills, and you drive around going, oh my gosh, this is amazing. People are pulling over, taking pictures. Oh, it's amazing. Why? That's a good thing. Jesus says, when you see that stuff, remember, as cool as all that is, you're more important to God than that stuff. He can make orange, he can make purple and yellow look fantastic and arranging all that stuff. And he says, oh, that's nothing when it comes to what I think about you. And we will go, yeah, awesome, thank you, God. Or if we're prone to worry and be distracted, we'll say, what? That's ridiculous. Don't lay that, you know, old slobbery stuff on me, God. Well, I'm too busy for that. Matthew 5:6 says, blessed are those who hunger and thirst for righteousness, for they shall be filled. Are you hungry for more of God? That's a great place to be. I'll paraphrase this for time's sake. Exodus 33, you know the story. Moses is commanding the children of Israel. It's awesome. And God says, Moses, come up to the mountain. And the mountain shaking. A cloud descended upon Mount Sinai. God's presence was there. The mountain's rumbling. And God says, come on up. And Moses goes up. Can you imagine? Takes Joshua with them to a point. Joshua has to stay at the base. And Moses goes up and he goes into the cloud, up the mountain. He's there 40 days, clearly lost or was not aware or in that place. There's no sense of time. And Moses, he's so close to God and he's talking with God. And Moses says, you know what? I got to see you. How cool is that? If you're busy and distracted, you would say, okay, I'm done with the mountain thing now. Let's go. Let's move on to something else. You mentioned something about parting waters or something. Can we see that up and now? Or let's do it again. Moses says, you know what? I have to see you. This is too much. I love it. I'm hungering and thirsting after righteousness. I got to see you. And it's so cool. God says, well, no human, you don't get the right eyeballs at this time. You got to die and then, you know, then you'll get some new eyeballs. You could see me, but you can't see me and live. You don't have that kind of body yet. So, I mean, I would fry your brains out if you saw me. So tell you what I'll do. I'm going to stretch forth my hand. You can't see my face. So I'll put my hand out. God says, I'm going to put my hand out and you hide in the crack of this rock right here. So tuck yourself in the crack of that rock. I'll put my hand over your face, over your body, Moses, when I go by. Can you imagine that, you guys? Here's Moses right here. Right there. God goes, okay, I don't want to kill you, so here you go. All right. Okay. All right. Okay, look at me. Because God told me, because you can't look at my backside. You can look at my back where I've been, but you can't see my face. It'll kill you. This is our God. Our God's not human. What'd you say? He's not human. He had to become a human to die for us. He's spirit. So he covers Moses. Then he takes his hand away, and Moses sees the word that we call afterglow, Shekinah, the presence of God passed by in the atmosphere, and it distorted somehow. It affected the air where he had been. And just from that moment, the Bible says Moses' face glowed from the presence of God, and he was coming down the mountain. Can you imagine? He's coming down the mountain in a cloud with a face going, His face like a flashlight. And he covered his face when he got down near to the people so that they wouldn't see the glory dissipating. A devotional life. Man, I want to glow like that. You'll never glow like that unless you get a devotional life with God. Listen, don't miss this. You can fall asleep after this. A lot of Christians, I see them, but they won't listen. I try to talk to them, they just roll their eyes. A lot of Christians suffer horribly, unnecessarily from the little wiles of the devil. And he's having such a fun time with so many Christians, playing with them and tugging on them, throwing little spears at them, and they're all freaky because they don't have a devotional life. So much stuff is troubling you because you don't have a devotional life. Mary sat at Jesus' feet and listened to everything he said. Honestly, I don't think Mary would have cared if she would have had a hot dog or filet mignon. It wouldn't have mattered. Martha in Israel, she could have served up pork to Mary. She wouldn't have known. I don't care. I'm with Jesus. When you're with him and somebody says, you know what? You won't care. You'll be resilient. And you see the world going nuts. Earthquakes. Wars and rumors of wars. Nations going against nations. People going crazy. A, you'll panic and be distracted by it. B, you'll say, Jesus said there'll be days like this. Which is it? And then finally, I'll have to jump ahead. We're out of time. We're just going to go till the sun comes up. Next thing is this. I'll go fast. Devotional life, because this is so important. Number two, mark this down. Conquering distractions means that you'll take aggressive measures regarding your spirituality. You know these books we always encourage you to get? This is a big deal. You guys, we just don't pull books off the counter or off the bookshelf. The books of the month, they're life changers, man. They're very personal to me. None of these books of the month make it to this little stool here and up in front of you until I've read this book. And it's affected my life. I want to share that with you. And you want to do aggressive measures. See, what are you talking about? You know what? Personally, I think it's great. Read the Bible. Use the part that you read for your prayer life. And read an awesome Christian book. A real one. Not a goofball, make-believe Christian book. There's too many of those out there. There's very few good books. And read it. Aggressive measures. Why? Because the Bible says in 1 Peter, the devil is like a lion roaming about seeking whom he may devour.
0: 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And now, let's get back to today's message. Once again, here's Pastor Jack.
26: Secondly, the Bible tells us in Isaiah, God says that the heritage of the servant of the Lord is this, is that no weapon formed against us will prosper. Yeah. Hear how he talks to us? There's weapons formed against you, Jack. But hang out with me and you'll be okay. You don't want to be wandering out on your own and Satan shoot you in the rear end or something. And you go, I'm hit. And God's going, get over here. Get over here. That's how you got shot. So be with him. He'll take care of it. 1 Corinthians 10:13, regarding taking aggressive measures, it says, listen, the temptations that come against our lives, they're normal. But with every temptation that comes against our life, God will make a way of escape. That's a promise. Oh, man, I died. Sorry, man. The devil made me do it. I don't know. Well, no, you're wrong. He can only suggest things to you. You got to agree with them. Also this, conquering distractions means that we take or we make a keen focus, that we maintain a keen focus on the Lord as our target and as our purpose. The Bible says in Psalm 119:15, I will meditate.

Christian, I know this feeling. We've all gone through it. It's a horrible way to live. To get up in the morning having not fed your spirit, and the day now happens, and you feel like you're a victim all day long. Huh? It's like, I mean, you're a Christian. You're going to heaven, but it's like this, oh, man. You're just getting beat up all day by what people say, by how you feel, and this thing. And you read this, and you get depressed. You open the letter, and it's like, oh, man. You know? And third, final, is this. Resisting the distractions is what we move into next. You resist the distractions this way. This is going to sound interesting to you, but hang on. Resisting requires preoccupation on our part. You say, whoa, isn't preoccupation the problem? No. Preoccupation with the wrong stuff's the problem. A preoccupation with the stuff of God is the answer. Preoccupation. Matthew 6:33 says, but seek first the kingdom of God. Preoccupied with what? Seeking first the kingdom. Kingdom first. Seek first the kingdom of God and his righteousness, and all these, what? Things shall be added to you. Isn't this great? What a great answer that is. To be preoccupied with the things of God. Obedience is next. Resisting distractions requires obedience. Matthew 6:26. Look at the birds of the air. They don't sow or reap. You've never seen a bird out in the field when no one's looking with its wings and a little rake, a little Fisher Price kitty rake. What are you doing? I'm sowing. What? Seeds for the spring. They don't do it. They don't do that stuff. Lisa and I have a little argument, ongoing argument at home. I love to feed the birds. We've got birds all over the place. I got blue jays now that are almost ready to take peanuts out of my hands. And here's the stupid thing on my part. I'm thinking now, oh man, oh, I got these guys trained now. They need me. They don't need me. So God's blessing me with all these birds hanging out, and then I wind up taking the blessing, and it becomes a distraction. So now I start worrying about it. And I can't go feed the homeless. I got to go get some bird seed for my birds. Oh, no, I can't raise the dead today. I got to go make sure the Blue Jays have got enough peanuts. Amazing how we are. Obedience. I got to read you the story really quick. I know it's late, right? But hey, you know what? It's just the way. Listen, this is great. This guy wrote this story. How this husband managed worry in his wife's life. It says, this is great. He says, for several years, a woman had been having trouble getting to sleep at night because she feared burglars would break into their home. That's a phobia. I mean, right? She's terrified. One night, her husband heard a noise in the house, so he went downstairs to investigate. And when he got there, he did find a burglar in the house, and he said, good evening to the burglar. And he said, I'm so pleased to see you. I want you to come upstairs and meet my wife. She's been waiting for you for 10 years now. Is that great? We're going to get robbed tonight. We're going to get robbed tonight. Isn't that great? Come on up. You got to meet my wife. This is fantastic. Been waiting any more effort. No, it's better to just absolutely obey and rest in the Lord. And finally, we end with this. It's vigilance. Resisting requires vigilance on our part regarding these distractions. There are tons of agents of distractions in our lives. There's no doubt about that. Now, after all I've just said, good things, books. Let's be honest, you guys. You can be listening to Christian music. You can be listening to Christian Bible studies. You can be reading a good Christian book. You can have Christian friends.

0: You can have, I don't care, fill in the blank. All great stuff. Have you ever had God tell you, I want you to get away from all of that stuff? Have you ever had that happen? But God, I mean, I'm listening to Christian music. And God says, turn it off. I want to talk to you. Put down that good Christian book and pick up the book. You ever heard him say that to you? Man, it's like, okay. Vigilance requires you and I looking around and being ready. We need to be vigilant. Church, tonight, we're done. You can close your Bible. In fact, you can even stand. You want to stand? You've been sitting a long time. You guys, I changed my closing point there right at the end a couple of hours ago before I printed this out, because Lisa and I, we were eating dinner, and then I turned on the news to see what's happening, putting my shoes on, blah, blah, blah. And with all that's going on, I walked outside, and there's the clouds, and there's just this moment, you know those little moments, this moment, the sun's coming through the cloud this evening, and I looked at it, and it just dawned on me, your Bible says at some moment, the norm is going to be interrupted by the shout, the voice of the archangel, and the trumpet of God will sound, and we're going to be caught up, or whoever's alive at that time, I believe it's close. I believe we're going to see it. I'm living to see it. If I don't see it, then I'm going to see them. But we're living in days, we're going to see something big. And it's like, Lord. And all of a sudden, all the stuff that's on the tube just falls away. And the realization, someday he's going to part the clouds. And that's going to be a good moment. And I want to make sure tonight that you know that exciting hope. Right where you're standing tonight, you can say, Jesus, please be my Lord, my Savior, my God, my King. You died on the cross for me. You paid the price for my sins. I give you my life. Jesus, save me. He's so good to do that. Father, bless now as we bless you back in our closing song of praise to you. In Jesus' name, amen.
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19: Welcome to Seculo. It's a Friday, and I will be joined momentarily by Logan Seculo in studio. A lot of moving parts around here this morning at the ACLJ, but this is a big story that came out. It was an exclusive from the Wall Street Journal. It dropped last night, and we're going to talk about it because I think it adds a layer to the whole mystery that's been going on around the plane change with the Air Force One transiting back to the United States after the NATO summit in Turkey. There's a lot of information coming out, a lot of questions from reporters. Why did we change planes? Why are we on the old Air Force One? Why'd you make us lower our shades before we took off? things of that nature. But now we're finding out that Israel warned the United States that they had had intel, and they gave it over to the U.S., that there is a fresh Iranian plan to assassinate President Trump. We know that he has been a target by the Iranians since the death of Qasem Soleimani. They vowed revenge against him, against our colleague Mike Pompeo, and many other former Trump administration officials from the first term. They were targeting them. And we also know that this sort of a plan with the new leadership in Iran would also directly violate the Memorandum of Understanding. It gives us a little bit more understanding of why the president seemed so dissatisfied, displeased with the Iranians in Turkey a few days ago when he had said, you know, why, Mr. President, did you say that they were great? They were easier to work with, much more rational. And now you're saying that they're horrible. He said, I got to know them. Well, maybe he also got to know that they are still planning on taking him out. That is still an objective of the Islamic Republic of Iran. It not that it seems like it matters at this point, but remember, these leaders had signed on in the Memorandum of Understanding to point two that says the United States of America and the Islamic Republic of Iran undertake to respect each other's sovereignty and territorial integrity and to refrain from interfering in each other's internal affairs. I think trying to assassinate the president of the United States of America would be a little bit in conflict with that point, point two with the MOU. So when the president says in his mind it's dead, I think we have a little bit more understanding why now. And we are going to talk about in the next segment that mystery surrounding Air Force One. When you layer it with this new plan that we're learning of Iran still wanting to assassinate the president of the United States. Yeah, maybe there was a plane change for a reason. We're going to get to that. But I also want to hear from you. Does it surprise you that as far as they had come in the talks that this was still an objective of the Iranians to kill the president of the United States of America? Give me a call, 1-800-684-3110. That's 1-800-684-3110 to talk to me and Logan on air. He'll be joining me in the next segment. But folks, also, we are wrapping up Independence Week here at the ACLJ. We had a wonderful celebration over the weekend, celebrating the 250th anniversary of the United States of America, of the Declaration of Independence. And we are in this match where every dollar you donate to the ACLJ during this match is doubled. And during Independence Week, we have this special offer, and it ends after this week. So if you are interested, get in now. For gifts of $250 or above, you can get an ACLJ cooler bag and commemorative coin that says, Let Freedom Ring, 1776 to 2026, America 250, and has the ACLJ very nicely designed piece to remember this historic birthday of the United States. 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So go to aclj.org/USA, donate today. Every gift is doubled, but for $250 or more, you can claim that cooler bag and coin. It's a one-time offer, gone after today. We'll talk to you in the next segment on Seculo. We'll be right back.
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19: Welcome back to Seculo. Will Haynes here, and joined by Logan. Hey. I switched seats. It's fun. It's Musical Chair Friday.
1: Yeah, I said, get out of chair one.
19: Yeah, that's reserved for Logan.
1: That's how I do that. I say, you can't sit there.
19: The tension between us during a break when he's like, get out of my seat, it's wild, folks. Yeah. You wouldn't believe it. But here we are.
1: Here we are. 1-800-684-3110 to get on the air today. And Will, it looks like the top story we were talking about is this threat. And look, the threat of President Trump's life is something that he seems to, after being, had multiple assassination attempts and everything that we see in the news right now, obviously the currently the Tyler Robinson hearing happening right now, you think it would be something that would come off a bit more even serious. But the way President Trump talks about it does feel weirdly disarming. But maybe that is dealing with the fact that you have to understand that the reality is that you are threat number one in the world.
19: That's right. And I think we should play this. It's actually bite two from our list, where a reporter was directly asking about a threat to Air Force One. Remember, they flew over on the new Air Force One. That is the one that was widely showcased at the America 250. It did a flyover. It has the red, white, and blue color scheme, which is a departure from the kind of baby blue color scheme that is historically with Air Force One. And what was, you know, they switch planes all the time. There's more than one of the old style Air Force Ones. There's always a backup in case if something happens, right? It's less noticeable when the colors are the same of the plane. This is a different aircraft than they flew over on, and it's clear for everyone to see that you're walking onto a different plane.
1: To an older model, if you will.
19: It went down to an older model, 747, instead of the new one, as well as the livery of it. The paint scheme is completely different. So it caused reporters to ask questions about it. And specifically, the border of Iran and Turkey, they are neighbors. So the Iranians having a much closer strike point, if they were to want to try and do something against the president of the United States, it's a lot closer than even him being in Europe. So here's what the question was, because remember, they switched planes. There was some question about putting the shades down. Now, I've been on commercial flights all the time where they ask you, hey, lower your shades, whether it's a nighttime flight and they're wanting people to be able to sleep. Or sometimes the heat. There's all sorts of different things.
1: I understand why it would be alarming.
19: But here's what we have. Bite two. We're asked directly about a threat from Iran against Air Force One just yesterday.
3: Were you aware of any credible threat by Iran against Air Force One?
23: Well, I have a threat all the time. I'm number one on their list before you. But if I go, you go. Mm-hmm. Right?
3: But was there a specific
23: threat perhaps,
3: today?
23: So perhaps someday you want to change professions.
19: So once again, there is the president saying, I'm number one on their list, and says, if I go, you go, making a joke with the reporters that are clearly nervous, which is probably an unsettling conversation.
1: I'm sure every time you're especially in international areas, not just, you know, flying over the country.
19: Right.
1: But anytime you get on the airplane, look, I'm not a great flyer. Anytime I get on an airplane in general, I'm always concerned. But getting on an airplane with the president of the United States in an active war that's happening right now, when he just called a bunch of people who he had a ceasefire with, you know, scum and was going after them and all of those things happening, clearly, you know that you're taking an extra step of risk.
19: Well, and here's what we know now. The Israelis have intelligence they shared with the United States that there is a fresh Iranian plot to kill the president of the United States. That is their goal. It has been their goal. He even says, I'm their number one target. There, I guess, maybe was a sense that had quieted down with the MOU, with new leadership, that they are not for any reason whatsoever that they would still be wanting to carry that out. It is clear that it seems that is still an objective of the Islamic Republic of Iran. Maybe that is partially why we heard his language change in Turkey when he said it wasn't just the strikes against the shipping vessels, but also this new intelligence report that they are still actively trying to target the president of the United States. That, to me, leads more to him saying that the MOU, the Memorandum of Understanding, and the ceasefire is dead, because it violates the very second point that we will respect the sovereignty of each other's nations. I think it also tells us that if they're still going after the president, I think when you think historically of President Trump, he gave them an opportunity, but maybe a regime change isn't so far off the table as we may have thought. They are still targeting him. They are still going after him. And then you hear this language where he all of a sudden says they're scum. He says they're the worst humans, all of these things. And they say, well, you were praising them. He said, well, then I got to know them. His view, whether he had this view the whole time and was giving them benefit of the doubt or playing out this discussion, is clearly publicly changed on the leadership in Iran. Now, there was also a Truth Social post this morning where he said the Islamic Republic of Iran has asked us to continue talks. We agreed to do so, but the United States has stated to them in no uncertain terms the ceasefire is over. Thank you for your attention to this matter. So the president, even willing to let Iranian delegations still meet with our negotiators, with Jared Kushner, with Steve Witkoff, I doubt we'll see the vice president necessarily, unless it, for some reason, there is a change in tone. I doubt he will join those talks again. But he is saying, yeah, you can try and salvage this all you want, but that doesn't mean we are withholding firing back at you and taking out targets if we have intelligence that we need to strike.
1: And I think I want to go to a call. Let's go to Bill in Wyoming. Bill is on the show a lot. He's an ACLJ champion. When you're an ACLJ champion, by the way, you get bumped to the front of the line in the phone calls. So if you call in, you tell the phone screen you're a champion, they check it out, and you get bumped to the front. I always like to give that. It's just a little perk, by the way. 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And right now, we are in Independence Week. We are wrapping it up today. 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But let's go to Bill in Wyoming. Bill, thanks for calling once again.
4: Hi, can you hear me?
1: We got you.
4: Okay. 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
4: Hi, can you hear me?
1: We got you.
4: Okay. First of all, let you know that I sent my my money in yesterday.
1: Thank you so much. So, we appreciate that.
4: About this whole thing, I'm fairly well cool with what the president says and does. It's just the fact that I get the idea that the press thinks that he's got to be responsible to them for whatever he thinks, says, and does, considering not only the this country, but also Iran. And I just really get upset about this.
19: Well, once again, the way that the media has become and evolved in this country is frankly wild. When you see even the way they're covering like the main race, and we'll talk about some of that with Rick Grenell later. But yeah, all of a sudden when it's their safety, they're very concerned. And I get that. I mean, I would probably be a little bit concerned too. I mean, even the shade thing, the shades within the Air Force One. I say, you know, I've been on airliners that do this. It clearly was something that alarmed the reporters, though.
1: Yeah, it was.
19: Because they did directly ask about that as if it was something that they hadn't experienced before.
1: Unusual.
19: So even that, it is able to look and say, hey, something was different when that plane left Turkey. And there was a heightened sense among the other people. President Trump obviously was able to make jokes, but he's the one who's had a target on his back for a long time. But the individuals on that plane with him clearly felt uncertain based off the changes, based off the itinerary changes, based off things they were asked to do that they felt were out of the ordinary. And remember, this press, the press pool is typically the same people traveling with the president often. So it wouldn't be like, oh, you've just never been on Air Force One before. These are people that know the routine. They understand the protocols as well as the security things that go into this. So once again, I think getting this new report does shed a lot more light on that entire scenario where, oh, yeah, Iran is still actively trying to take out the president of the United States. And when he was in Turkey, he was right at their doorstep. That would be a time that you would think that a plot would be something they would try to execute at that point.
1: Yeah, I mean, this isn't the way President Trump talks, as I said, can make it feel a bit less serious. But look, remember, this is a man who has already survived multiple assassination attempts. We are talking about these kind of things in the news right now. And, you know, obviously from the Charlie Kirk assassination, it's nothing to joke about. And though President Trump may be trying to disarm them a little bit, disarm the press even, by saying, ha-ha, you know, I'm number one on the list. Maybe you're getting a different profession if you didn't. I mean, somewhat that's just, again, joking, but it's also dealing with the reality of a time at war. We have seen this now many times, and let's not joke around too much about it and understand the press is concerned, and I understand that. I want to hear from you, though. What do you think? 1-800-684-3110. I think what in general we need to just be making sure not just we're praying for President Trump or praying for everybody, praying for this country, that we will be able to get through everything safely and have a protected country, protected leadership, the security succeeds, and the fact that this all gets played out in front of you. It's not unlike what I've said with the war, the back and forth of the war. When it gets played out in front of you in the press, it changes the way your mind comprehends all of this. Let's go. 1-800-684-3110. Give me a call. 1-800-684-3110. Again, support the work of the ACLJ. 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We'll be right back with more on Seculo.
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1: Welcome back to Seculo. We're going to be taking your calls in this segment at 1-800-684-3110. We also have a special video presentation we're going to run in just a moment. Before we do that, I want to take Dee. She kind of reiterated what I was even saying in the last segment. Dee in California, go ahead.
8: Yes, I as a Christian, I'm very concerned. I think we as Christians need to really pray, not just for President Trump, but his family, our vice president and his family, all the administration and their families, because they don't, this kind of group that in Iran, they don't care who they go after. So that being said, I think constant prayer. And also, while I was on hold, I thought of another thing I share with people. I don't know that President Trump is a modern day Job, but when you think of the story of Job and what all he and his family went through and what President Trump and his family's gone through, it makes you wonder, you know.
1: I think that the reason biblical stories resonate for millennia, for thousands of years, is because they have direct correlation a lot of times of what's happening in our world, and they get told over and over again because you can take something from them. You can apply them to your lives. So I assume that's even what you're saying. I think we can all do that for a lot of the stories from the Bible. That being said, Dee, look, I want you to be very understanding and very clear. This is why this hits home a little bit for us. Everyone in this studio has had these threats happen to them. Yeah, we may not be getting those directly from, the Ayatollah and the, but the internet, the way the press works, the way the vitriol has come, you're talking about real security risks for any of us that even are just public figures in the smallest of scale and understand. So I ask you not only to pray for the protection of our country, pray for the protection of our families as well, because I'll pray for your family. Because you're even taking a risk by just calling. This is the craziest part of the world we live in. You're just calling in. Give me your first name. You're in your state. And there could be someone listening who is unhinged, who decides that that is enough. The fact that you said we should call and pray for President Trump, are you connected it to a biblical story?
19: Well, and even that, even when it comes to the Iranian threat, we've had Secretary Pompeo on this set. You've seen that. That's no, hidden secret that he's been in our office, and we've seen the protocols and protections that have to go into his travel because he has a direct threat against his life by the Iranians. But I think this ties actually very well because, we can pray for our leaders, even if we don't agree with them, even if it is, Joe Biden in office, or if it were Kamala Harris, you should be praying for your leadership. You should be praying that God will influence their life and that they will be making wise decisions
1: right
19: for this country that they are in leadership over. And not even that it'll be the right policy decisions that you agree with, but they will have wisdom to shepherd this country forward. And I think that's why this video is important, because we, during this Independence Week, we are talking about protecting the foundations of this country and fighting for this country. And that's exactly what this video leads into. So I'm just going to play it and we'll talk to you on the other side. But take a look at what our team put together for you.
1: As we celebrate America's 250th birthday, there's plenty of patriotic pride in the red, white, and blue. There's also a lot of negativity around America. There are questions like, are we united? Are we exceptional? Are we worth defending? Yet, despite all of America's faults, flaws, and blemishes, there remains one undeniable fact. The world needs America. The world needs America's ideals that were first endowed by our Creator, recognized in the Constitution, protected by our soldiers, and preserved by its citizens. You don't need to go far beyond America's borders to understand the forces aligned against us. When America is weak, we've seen what kind of evil can propagate. Those forces need Americans like you to get distracted and become disengaged, because America's force for good in the world can only be sustained if we stay in the fight. Otherwise, some brand of evil will slowly take our place of influence.
9: We live in a democratic republic, and we need to defend the values of this republic. So it's worth defending that Constitution today.
1: Sometimes it's easy and popular to criticize the wars America has fought, question the values behind the sacrifices made by our soldiers. But if you were to ask them, they'd tell you they didn't fight for a political party, a policy, or for the latest trend to spike in the polls. They fought to preserve the American ideal and its place in the world.
10: If you live in this country, then support it, regardless of who the politicians are. I would like people to look at this place and say, this is gorgeous. Why not support it?
9: Well, I come from a family of veterans. My grandfather served in World War I, my dad in Korea, Vietnam, and it's worth celebrating. the freedoms that we have because of what people like them, ordinary people, have done. They truly are heroes.
10: Definitely would encourage them to join the services, whether it's Army, Navy, Marines, Air Force, or going into the Coast Guard. Any of these services that do great things for a country, and be a part of the solution and enjoy what we have and do what you can to make our country better.
5: You see, the truth about America was recognized and written at its founding, quote, to form a more perfect union. America wasn't perfect 250 years ago, and it's still not perfect now. That's why the ACLJ defends your rights, like freedom of the press, freedom of speech, and freedom to worship, so that those same rights are protected and perfected for future generations. Whether it's defending your right to vote for the candidate of your choice, or defending the right of a girl in middle school who just wants to talk about Jesus, the ACLJ is working to make our union more perfect. Because if we lose the American ideals here at home, the light of those ideals, projected into a dark world, will also go out. It's what we work for and pray to preserve for another 250 years.
1: And that, of course, is why we are also celebrating America 250 this week. And look, I just got out of another interview as well. We kind of even said we like to celebrate America as patriotic Americans all year long, you know, every day we can. However, it did feel like the celebrations kind of wrapped up. We all moved on and back to the normal chaos of being an American right now in 2026. But that's why we wanted to celebrate this entire week with Independence Week. And I encourage you, as we wrap up this first half hour, we got a second half hour of the show coming up. I want you to be a part of it. You can call in at 1-800-684-3110. But if you lose us here, maybe you need to join us later on, or maybe you're not live watching live, maybe you're watching archived, I encourage you to go to aclj.org. It's our last day of Independence Week. I believe this offer will last throughout the weekend, though. If you go and you go aclj.org/USA, get the ACLJ cooler bag and the ACLJ challenge coin, America 250 challenge coin, as a special gift from us to you for any gift over $250. But any gift at all, by the way, is matched. 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Regardless of the cooler bag and the coin, those are great. I'm excited we're able to offer those things, a special gift. But we keep this show on the air. We keep ourselves in the courtrooms. 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It is only because you donate and support the work of the ACLJ. We create this at the top tier, highest level of production, the highest level of legal authorities, only because of you. 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Be a part of it today. Three lines are open. Second half hour coming up. We take less than a minute break if you're watching online. That's at aclj.org. Be right back.
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1: Welcome to the second half hour of Seculo. Rick Grinnell's going to be joining us in the next segment. We're going to take as many calls as we can. We got a few lines open at 1-800-684-3110. For those of you who are just joining us right now, of course, we are discussing the new fresh threats, if you will, and the Air Force One mystery that happened over the last few days. And again, this isn't something to be taken lightly or to be thrown into conspiracy theories. I think you're dealing with a hot war, you know, that is happening with Iran. And we know that authorities within Iran, like Will said, we have people like Mike Pompeo on this show, and they've had real threats where, you know, if you could imagine when they would travel during those times, the amount of security that they have to go through, the amount of security our team even has to go through. These are not jokes. President Trump may, you know, break it down with a little bit of a lighthearted moment here and there to try to calm everyone down or to at least deflect. But these are real. They're happening around the country. They're happening around the world. When you get out of Air Force One, I'm sure there is that concern every That's time. Right.
19: And I think we can play this from President Trump. This was to a reporter, Byte 4. We're talking about why they had to even close the windows, as well as if there's a credible threat from Iran. This was just on that flight coming home from the NATO summit earlier this week. Let's hear from the president and the reporters asking questions.
14: Do you know why they had us close our window blinds? That was not usual.
15: Well, yeah, because you're probably on a dangerous flight because of the sleaze bags that we have to deal with.
14: So you think that Iran was possibly thinking trying
15: to... Well, I mean, if they asked you to close your windows, probably they'd feel that way. They didn't ask me to close mine, but if they did, I would have done it. No, these are sick people. So I could see something like that. I didn't know they did that, but I could see something.
3: Were you aware of any credible threat by Iran against Air Force One?
15: Well, I have a threat all the time. I'm number one on their list before you. But if I go, you go. Right?
3: But was there a specific
15: perhaps someday you want to change professions.
19: Even there, the president talking about, automatically saying, well, if they're asking you to do something you feel like is out of the normal, it's probably because of who we have to deal with. And his tone markedly changed this week on Iran at that summit in Turkey. Now we're having this reporting that Iran is still, it seems like they are still actively trying to kill the president of the United States, despite the ceasefire, despite the memorandum of understanding. And I think we should take Grant very quickly
1: Grant
19: from
1: Florida.
19: Line three, you're on Seculo. Go ahead.
16: Yes. I was just thinking about also, you know, the verse in the Bible where Jesus tells us to pray for our enemies as well. You know, he's on the cross, and basically us and our sins, we're crucifying him, and he's praying for us, you know, Father, forgive them. And so I think if we could put together some kind of like national where we're, even while we're whooping them down in the war, still praying for them, you know, praying to soften their hearts, telling them that we love them in some way, you know, fighting fire with water rather than with fire, I think that would be good too.
19: Well, Grant, I 100% encourage every single person listening to this broadcast, watching this broadcast, yes, pray for the people of Iran. Pray for their leadership in Iran that they will, that, as you said, God will soften their hearts. They will have a change of heart. They will reject the apocalyptic theology that they have. That is something everyone should be praying for. Apocalyptic genocidal death cult. I mean, that's what they are. And so I agree with you, Grant, though. That is what we as Christians should be praying for.
1: Of course.
19: I also don't think that, and never have that, that you should run foreign policy based off of what you are called to, per se, do in your personal faith. That if there is a threat against the country, that the government should be protecting its citizens, that doesn't mean turn the other cheek as a nation. I think that those are directives Christ is giving his followers and Christians, not necessarily governments that have a role that Christ, God established governments on this earth, that they do have a role to protect their citizens. So there is some nuance there.
1: Yeah, that's, we can get into that. You can call in 1-800-684-3110. Open up some theological discussions here with Will. Phone lines are open, as I said. Rick Rennell's going to be joining us in the next segment, but if you're on hold, stay on hold. We'll get to you at the final. And if you want to get on hold right now, it's a good time to get in line. 1-800-684-3110. 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You can do it right now at aclj.org/USA.
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19: Welcome back to Seculo. We're joined now by Rick Grinnell. Rick, it's good to see you. There's a lot to cover this Friday. One, we've seen since we had you on earlier in the week, now that the Senate candidate in Maine has decided he will step down from the race, but not yet. He's still got to wait. And actually, it seems like he's having some retribution on the party bosses by waiting till the last moment. The reports are he will not withdraw from the race until the deadline on Monday. It seems like on his way out, he's trying to cause even more chaos within his party. What do you think about that?
23: Well, look, he won. He won the right to represent Democrats in Maine. All of the Democratic establishment knew exactly who he was, a Nazi tattoo, and all of the accusations came out a while ago, and they just went with the guy. And it was a little drip by drip that suddenly shifted, and I think the Democratic establishment has been very, very tough to say, you got to get out. And now there's a rift there because the Democratic establishment lost the primary, and he knows that. Graham Plattner knows that. And so now Graham Plattner is wanting to make sure that his supporters get a very far left progressive socialist type that borders on communism. That is what Graham ran on, and that's what the Democrats of Maine voted for, knowing full well who Graham Plattner was. And so this kind of new information that, you know, we want to replace him with party bosses picking the replacement, I think is really going to not sit well with the Graham Plattner supporters. And there's going to be a lot of tussling going on until then. And I would just add one more thing, Will. Any Democratic establishment member who decides to lead the revolt, to push him out and put someone else in, is going to get the ire of the voters in Maine. Nobody wants to be the leader to do it. They all want to go along with it, but nobody's going to step up and say, okay, this is the guy that's going to replace Graham Plattner. So I think Graham Plattner is in the driver's seat right now.
1: It is interesting, Rick. I'm almost trying to decide where the panic is. Is the panic within the party or is the panic within the voter? And it feels like the party and the voter are now finally, and maybe it took some time, are having this rift. But the question is, who's going to win? And at the end of the day, it may be that, like you said, he won the election and he won his spot there. Not underhandedly. Everyone knew a lot of these things beforehand. So will there be this big split, or does the party have to embrace what they've built here?
23: It's such a great question. And look, I'm old enough to remember all of the iterations when the Republicans overstepped, right? When they became either too conservative or too whatever, and there was a shift within the party structure, the RNC, the battles at the Republican National Convention. I remember all of those moments were facilitated by the media. The media is the one who highlighted the splits. The media is the catalyst for letting the activists know that there is this camp and that camp. Otherwise, it's really difficult to have a come to Jesus moment with the party structure. What is missing from the Democrats over the last 10 years as the party begins to do this communism, socialism, capitalism split is the media. The media have always protected the Democrats, haven't pronounced on this split. They've tried to paper over it and pretend like, oh, we're socialists and capitalists can all get along and that this is just normal. And so because they haven't had that concentration of here are the two camps and where do you stand and the media push, the Democrat change in their entire Democratic National Committee structure has been much slower than the Republican split. I hate having the media constantly push, and sometimes we have to ignore because they push on issues that are not real. But when there is a real split, the media has been there to highlight it and force us to have that conversation faster. The Democrats are not doing that conversation.
19: Well, and I think we should be clear, the real reason why the leadership decided to force Graham Plattner out, it wasn't because of the story that came out from Politico. It wasn't because of the New York Times reporting before that. It wasn't because of his Reddit posts. It wasn't because of his Nazi tattoo. It was because polling came out that showed he was about 10 points down from Susan Collins. And then the party decided, oh, this actually is a failure. We need to do something. It's the exact same playbook as the 2024 election. They were going to stick with Joe Biden, even though common sense told everyone that's not the right play if you want to win. Obviously, we tried not to give them any tips there, but it's until that they realize and they wake up and be like, oh, wait, the voters didn't do the right thing for us to win, per se. That's when Politico dropped the story. It is you want to talk about a collusion story. It's that the media then decided, hey, okay, we're allowed to publish this now. Okay, we will. And then they force them out. And I think that is also the twisted nature here. Then the Democrats say, look, we did the right thing. We heard you, you know, like this guy is clearly not good. It's like, no, you had every opportunity as a party to do what you wanted. It was the polling. And so
23: it was the polling, right? And the money.
19: Yes.
23: Right. The money began to dry up because the activists who really began to lose power began to say, look, don't fund this guy. And so little by little, the money started to reflect. And then Graham couldn't keep up because he didn't have money to hit back or to run commercials. And then the polling numbers followed. But I think you always got to follow the money here.
19: Rick, this is a final thing here. There's something from the Manhattan Institute. They have investigative journalists that also do work there as well. But they uncovered that the mayor of New York's commissioner for international affairs was trying to meet with the Iranian ambassador while they were here for the UN just on July 7th. So the Iranian ambassador to the UN, they wanted to meet with. This is at a time where obviously the U.S. engaged in a conflict with Iran, even though there's a ceasefire. The meeting was called off after the State Department met with their administration to clarify what acceptable conduct is. You've worked with the UN for a long time. You understand the protocols and everything. It just to break down for people, because as someone who's not an expert on the UN or the UN issues, this raises a lot of red flags that the mayor of New York's commissioner for international affairs is wanting to meet with the Iranians while we're in the middle of a conflict.
23: Yeah, look, I'd have to get a little more details. I don't necessarily think meeting is a bad thing if that person who's an American understands that we have one policy at a time, one administration. And the best thing to do is to reach out to the State Department and say, hey, I'm the commissioner for international here in New York. The ambassador from Iran is coming in. Is there anything I can say or do that would be helpful to keep Americans safe? But the problem comes is when they have their own agenda. I'll give you a quick example is that I worked with the Biden administration on the Balkan policy. I didn't always agree with it and I would push back, but there were a couple of times that they would reach out and say, hey, we know you've got credibility in that region.

0: 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Be a part of it. Next week is going to be another huge week. We're going to continue asking for your support. But today is that last day to get that commemorative America 250 Challenge coin and to get the cooler bag. And I want you to be a part of it today. Claim it and give us a call. Also to be on the air. Last chance for the week. 1-800-684-3110. 1-800-684-3110. Next voice we get to hear is the most important voice, which is yours. We'll be right back.
1: We've witnessed monumental legal victories from defending the 14th Amendment and protecting our sacred American right to vote, the overturning of Roe versus Wade, and standing up for the religious liberty of our kids and seniors. But even with the many historic wins we've achieved, the battle is far from over. The attacks on our constitutionally protected rights persist. Countless unborn babies remain in jeopardy, and across the globe, innocent Christians are being targeted and killed across this country. In the world. 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
0: Welcome back to Seculo. Phone lines are open for you at 1-800-684-3110. A lot of you calling in. Let's go to Alicia, who's calling in Colorado on line two to kick us off. Go ahead.
10: Hi there. This is my first time calling. I appreciate the time given. I'm just a willing ambassador for God, and I spiritually know that Trump was a target and he still is a target. I pray for all world leaders, and I know that we need to pray for the world because we need it. I'm all for peace until we have to go to war to retain peace. So I called to say if a person or entity wants to change their ways, if they want to change their ways, they will, and they will do what they have to do to prove it. Otherwise, once a snake, always a snake. So take them for face value.
0: Well, Alicia, I think this administration has given a lot of chances, maybe more than anyone I've ever seen, where we went back and forth so publicly. Very unlike how we've dealt with wartime before, where the ceasefire's on, off, off. It honestly felt closer to something like what happens in the Middle East, to where these ceasefires are not an end of an incursion. They are temporary.
11: That's right. And once again, we've talked about that big question of whether the amount of leadership that was taken out and the way that the mullahs had been sidelined, and it was IRGC, which is a terrorist organization and sows terror around the world. But if the leadership that was several levels down, were they true believers in the Islamic Republic, or were they true believers in power? And if they were given an opportunity to cling to power but not true believers, then maybe this is the way forward.

0: I think they've shown their true colors. I think that they have shown they are true believers, that theology or that hate for America still exists. You saw even at the funeral for the Ayatollah, who was, they said, was laid to rest in his final resting place today. So it was a weeks long funeral, was signs that said, you know, kill Trump, et cetera, from the people that were there mourning the death of the Ayatollah. So I think you get into that. And as Alicia says, even the ability to give second chances here has been exhausted to some degree.
1: Yeah. All right. Let's continue on. I want to take some more calls. Hopefully we'll have time to get to a lot more of you. Let's go to Alfia, who's calling in Texas on line four. Alfia, go ahead.
2: Hi, how are you guys? I'm a little worried because I think they don't get it, that we're one nation and that we must be protected. I think Trump gets that, but we better stand together and get it. My husband was military, special forces. My dad, top secret. My son, guarded the general. My grandson is the Space Force. They're all doing their part. We have to be strong. You can never close your eyes because there's people out there that were raised from children to do this kind of thing. Yeah. Okay, you can't, that's very, you can't change that. So if we're under threat, you need to be protected, highly protected, and you have to have a strong leader.
1: Yeah, Alfia, I just want to take a second also first and thank your entire family for all they've done for this country and continue to do. I think you hear it in her voice. This is what military families are going through. This is what people who are actually dealing with these situations firsthand are dealing with, a little bit different than us, kind of waxing poetic and discussing it in a theoretical state. These are the people that are dealing with it on a actual everyday level and have for their entire lives. People that have dedicated their lives to the service to the military. I don't think any of us can put ourselves in those shoes unless you've been there. We certainly haven't. So again, our gratitude is for you, Alfia. And I understand the frustration and I understand the concern.
0: Well, and once again, we are able to stand united as a nation without getting behind every single policy. I mean, we've seen that in our history, even our recent history. The sad part is that when you are seeing what is being pushed by some of these radical candidates for the House, when they're saying things like, I didn't have a napkin, so I used the American flag behind me to wipe my hands.
1: I didn't see that.
0: That was one of the individuals that won in New York. Right. That was a public thing. She tweeted that out. That's not a Democrat-Republican divide. That is an anti-American sentiment. Now,
1: feels like something you'd say at like 19.
0: Well, this is someone who will now be a sitting U.S. congresswoman.
1: You know what I'm saying?
0: Like
1: something you'd say as like a protesting college student.
0: Right. Yeah. No. Recent statement by the individual. And once again, you also see in Colorado, the Democrat Socialist candidate that unseated a 30-year progressive candidate in the Denver area. They're not taking this in the primary season from a, we believe in the foundations of America and want to preserve that. They are trying to disrupt it. And yes, I think that our nation is strong, but that is why you need organizations like the ACLJ to fight the lawfare, the twisting of our foundation, the legislating away of our foundational freedoms and rights. That's why you need organizations like us to be here at a time like this, because the onslaught is coming internally as well through the legislative process and through the courts to try and undo what we have preserved for 250 years. But we're here and we're going to keep fighting for as long as it takes.
1: All right, let's continue on. Marie is calling from Virginia. Line one, go ahead.
3: Yeah, hi. I'm a 73-year-old grandmother of 18. I voted for Trump twice. I care about what my children and grandchildren hear. It seems to me, now answer for me, who helps Trump with his communication? Who helps him and guides him? Because life and death is in the power of the tongue.
1: Yeah. Look,
3: and he's facing life, he's facing death. Why does he continue to contribute to the vitriol and rhetoric? It seems to incite all kinds of crazy.
1: Well, Marie, I'll tell you, who's controlling President Trump's rhetoric? Who's advising him? Himself. I will say this. Look, I understand. I got small kids. when the president comes on, often I have to change the channel because I don't know what's going to be said or what's not going to be said. It's not because I agree or disagree with what he's about to say, but you are right. The rhetoric can get a little out of hand. But we know this has been President Trump's MO since the very beginning.
0: But also, she was tying that to the Iran issue as well as other political issues. The other political issues aside, the Iranians did not need President Trump's rhetoric to fuel their hatred against us. They've been killing Americans since the Islamic Republic was established. So they were doing fine without the president's rhetoric of killing Americans. I think that you can put that aside for that
1: issue.
0: I think
1: you also have to remember that we're dealing with a language gap here. You know, we're dealing with things that can get lost in translation. So President Trump speaking very boldly, very cleanly, very directly, sometimes, like you said, to the detriment of, and maybe sometimes coming off like he is inciting some more crazy rhetoric. But you got to make sure your message gets heard. It gets heard around the world. And if you get into sort of flowery language, then you have to have that all translated, and you never know what can get lost.
0: Yeah, I don't think we have time to take Red from Louisiana, but his statement to the screener was, God hardened Pharaoh's heart before the Exodus. Could there be a similar issue with the leadership and ideology in Iran? I'm not going to speak or try to claim I know what God's plan is when it comes to leaders and world governments. But here's what I also know. God, even though he had hardened Pharaoh's heart, he still sent Moses to do that mission. He still sent Moses to set the people of Israel free from the slavery that they were under the Pharaoh. And even though the heart was hardened by Pharaoh, he still kept on that mission because that was God's plan. So I don't know if it's an analog here, but I do know that we are going to keep fighting here at the ACLJ until we can no longer.
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7: New Life Live begins right now. Thank you so much for watching and for listening to us. Aren't you glad there's Christian Counseling Radio? And it's all because of you, your prayers, and your financial support to this ministry. God bless you guys. My name is Brian Perez. I'm here with Dr. Jim Burns and Dr. Sherry Denham Keffer. And we've got some phone calls awaiting, so we'll get to you guys in just a moment. But Dr. Sherry, what's on your mind to start us off?
8: Yeah, you know, this actually came out of the last time the three of us were together, just listening to some of those who were calling, and it just makes me think about how important connection is to body, soul, mind, and spirit. So let's just talk neuroscience for a second. Our neurological brain and mind and body is set up so when you experience pain, painful things, your body and mind want to protect you from that pain. And so because of that, we often isolate, pull away, are worried about sharing our story, and it's almost the worst thing we can do, because the way we were designed, the antidote is actually co-regulation. So what is co-regulation? And if you just listen to our show for any period of time, when somebody calls in to ask a question, you'll notice that they begin to soften. as we're talking, as we're caring for their heart. Yeah. They go from asking a question, which feels very in your mind, like cognitive, like just a, you know, a thoughtful thing. And that co-regulation takes them into their heart. Why do we talk about being in our small groups or doing 12-week classes here? You know why? Because we believe in co-regulation. Co-regulation means I'm hurting and I reach out and I have a conversation with you, Brian, or I have a conversation with you, Jim. And in safely sharing what's really going on, my neuroscience, my brain, my body begins to tell me that it's okay to let down, that I can let those things out. And so when we share, we begin to not only co-regulate our bodies, right, and quiet our hearts from being in that more constricted place of fight, flight, or freeze, but we begin to reduce isolation. Right? We move towards others rather than away. We build emotional intimacy. So I begin to connect. Mm-hmm. Not shallow connection. Right. Good, I'm good, I'm good. But I'm not good, right? Mm. It's when we go into the not good place and we share our heart with safe people, something begins to soften and melt inside. We can name our experience. Having somebody else listen to us, sometimes just hearing ourself talk. Like I am an external processor. And I know people, there's some that are internal. They journal, all this stuff. I'm like, I don't really discover myself unless I'm talking to someone else. And so for me, that group process is really critical. I'm in a group that I'm a new group that I'm going to be a participant in that's starting on Friday. And I'm really looking forward to that. Mm-hmm. And then we can feel our feelings. Mm-hmm. Sometimes it's in sharing or hearing others share that we discover our own feelings. So yeah. Anyway, the neuroscience, the body, the mind, the spirit, how God made us, it's what we're doing here. We're co-regulating with each other. And so hopefully you'll think about that as you're sharing or being a safe place for someone else to share.
9: Yep. And maybe you don't have someone to share with. Well, that's why we are here, to connect you with life recovery groups in your area, or you just want to call in and talk to one of the co-hosts here. And we can put you on that path to healing. We'll be right back with some of your phone calls on eLife Live.
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15: Hello. Hi.
9: Hi there.
15: How are you?
9: Doing well. How are you?
15: I'm okay. I'm struggling with the anxiety.
9: I'm glad you brought that up, because we were just talking with Sherry when sometimes people ask, how are you? Oh, I'm fine. And Anne's like, no, I'm struggling.
8: I was so proud of you,
9: yes,
8: Anne. I was like, you go, girl.
9: Yeah.
8: Get right to the truth, right, of your heart.
15: Okay. Yeah. It's anxiety and fear. It's a 6-year battle now. I have made some major changes in my life, found a good church, go to Bible studies. I've been reading on my own. I have gone through, this is my second counselor, that I'm working with. It's pastoral counseling because of, I think it's OCD-like, thoughts, that I hit me in the morning coming off of bad dreams. Hmm. I've come a long way. Some days are good. Some days I struggle. I have really great weeks, but I always seem to come back to that morning struggle where it throws me into anxiety, fear, and panic attacks. Mm-hmm. And I don't know what direction to go next. I've done a lot of studying. I've listened to some counselors online that have given great counsel. And I don't know what direction to take next because I'm still feeling semi-alone in this battle, even though I see a lot of people struggling around me because I don't really talk through it other than with my counselor, and I don't really talk through it all that well. So I don't know if I need to be in a group, if I need to be in counseling. I'm not really sure how to win this battle that I'm in completely and to be able to walk free.
9: When you say you can't talk through it that well with the counselor, is it because you're afraid to say things or you're not sure how to formulate words or what?
15: I think sometimes it's afraid of what's triggering me, and I feel maybe a little restricted in what I say. I may be that I speak better with a female and this is a male. I noticed when I tried to get into a 12-step group, which is mainly male, I had problems speaking out. I feel very insecure. So I think it's more insecurity on my part and maybe even a little bit of a struggle that I don't want to keep giving it strength, going back to, 6 years ago and giving the trauma strength or giving the underlying root problem strength. So I'm not really sure why I struggle with it.
16: Yeah. And did something happen 6 years ago that increased this anxiety?
15: Yes, I did. I had I was having bad dreams, which is what I have now in the morning, which causes the struggle, which triggered me, which sent me into extreme fear and had me in trauma, under a lot of trauma, which wound me up in a hospital.
16: Yeah, right. Okay. I have two quick thoughts. And I'll pass it over to Sherry. This is more her expertise than mine, but one would be you probably want to talk to a therapist as opposed to stay with pastoral care because that's awesome. I love that. But I would look for a female therapist who would understand the dream aspects and all the other things with you. You're going to have to find somebody in your area. They'll definitely, I know where you live. I went to school nearby where you went in my graduate work. So, there's great therapists there. I would find a therapist as opposed to pastoral care. That, again, like I'm not saying you don't have pastoral care. You just simply, talk to both if you need to. But I would go with a female. I think I would feel more comfortable if I was you, with the same sex relationship where then the other thing, and I wrote this before you even talked about it, was I'd be in a group because there are groups out there of people who are like-minded, who have different levels of anxiety, and just hearing their story and you kind of go, oh, well, I'm not alone, and then there's a supportive concept where they understand where you are and where you've been. Maybe they've had something similar. So those are two steps that are, it takes energy, time, and with a therapist sometimes some money, but the point being is those are two things. You seem like a person who really wants to grow. Mm-hmm. Those are two steps, practical steps that you could take that I think you'd look back and call us in a year and go, those were really good moves on my part, because, and then you'd kind of fill in. I feel a sense of community. I feel a sense of growth. I was able to share with this person on a deeper level, share with this group on a deeper level. Those are things that I know that New Life can help with too. Sherry?
17: I was just a quick question. Would you suggest a group of all women?
16: I would. I'm in a group. I'm in a group with all men. I love mm-hmm. it. It was Tuesday morning and last Tuesday I was with them and it was awesome. And it was kind of the gym day because of some stuff I'm going through. And I felt so safe. I'm not sure I would have felt as safe with a larger group or a group of men and women. Mm-hmm. But I've been with these people for a long time. I feel very safe with them to share. And when you are vulnerable, as Sherry was talking about at the beginning of the broadcast, but when you're vulnerable, that they don't go, oh, you're a little crazy. What they do is they then share their own stuff.
17: Yeah.
16: It's really good.
17: Sherry?
8: Yeah, I'm sitting here smiling, and you're probably wondering, why is she smiling when you're telling us what's going on? I think it's because I'm imagining you as a little girl. I'm imagining that you didn't miss much, that you picked up on the subtleties of life, of people, of emotions, of feelings. Like, I imagine that you were moved and are moved by beauty. Like, you probably were that little kid that, you know, would find the flower, and you might see an animal and hope that it's okay or worry if it's not. Does that describe you when you think about?
18: Yeah.
8: Okay.
18: That's me.
8: Yeah.
18: Artistic.
8: Artistic, spiritual.
18: Artistic.
8: Yeah. Okay.
18: Yeah.
8: So I, it's moving me. It's moving my heart because I think you're a combination. I love the fact that you even mentioned OCD, because what that tells mm-hmm. me is you've done a lot of research about you. And
18: yes,
8: you've been fierce in trying to understand how God made you. And mm-hmm. those that come to me that have OCD, they are amazing people. I think OCD gets a bad rap. These are people, I think it has a negative connotation. And I'm like, well, guess what? We would not have order in our world if we didn't have people with brains like this. These are my nurses, my CPAs, my attorneys and judges and people that create order out of chaos naturally. My director of operations, hey, Corrine, she has your brain type. And I couldn't mm-hmm. run my world without Corrine being at the helm, because she takes and organizes everything and helps keep me. I always tell her, I want you to be the boss of me. Just be the boss of me, right? So there's a real upside to it. Now let me talk about being the other thing is an HSP. And this is highly sensitive person. So there's a book by Elaine Aron called The Highly Sensitive Person. And it's uh-huh. it's the little girl, it's the younger you, it's who you are and how God made you. So when you have somebody who's an HSP, highly sensitive, they pick up everything, and they have a combination OCD, what happens is they feel deeply about many, many things, and those things get stored into containers in your brain. And mm-hmm. kind of like a refrigerator that has a bunch of Tupperware containers, those experiences, feelings where you feel deeply, where you've been hurt, they go onto shelves in the refrigerator. And then your shelves get really full. Mm-hmm. And then it's like all of a sudden you just go, man, I'm starting to wake up with anxiety and panic attacks and what is going on? And I'm like, well, Anne, your refrigerator needs to be cleaned out. It's got too many Tupperware containers in it. but your Tupperware containers, there's reasons they're in there. And you felt a lot. So I do something called EMDR, stands for Eye Movement Desensitization and Reprocessing. Now, what is it? It's a form of treatment. And I don't know, when you went into the hospital, did anybody do it there with you or no?
18: No, several years after, like maybe 2 years after, I went to somebody who was going to do EMDR, but I was so just out of it, so afraid of everything
8: yeah.
18: that she couldn't
15: start it with me.
8: Yeah.
15: She kind of told me I can't do this.
8: Yeah. She probably needed to feel like you were stable and grounded enough, and you may be more ready now.
15: I wasn't that then, yeah.
8: So when I'm doing EMDR and all these Tupperware containers, I don't take them out all at the same time. That would be like a real mess to put everything on the kitchen counter. EMDR is really, I'm a consultant, so it's the highest level of training you can get, but I do it one Tupperware container at a time. And you and I would just clean it out. And with that would come some emotions, some feelings, the negative belief that's attached to it, which is probably, I'm not in control. I think that's probably one of your bigger ones. I'm not in control.
15: The big one.
8: Uh-huh. And so I would clean that out one at a time around situations where you didn't feel controlled. Yeah, I mean, you didn't feel like you were in control. Mm-hmm. And I'm imagining those been a number of them. But there's hope for you, my dear. But I would direct you towards a consultant in EMDR. I would encourage you to get the book, The Highly Sensitive Person. And I just want to give you hope. There's lots of healing for that. And dreams, oh my goodness. Do you know what dreams are in my mind? They're parables. Dreams are parables. Just like Jesus taught in parables, our dreams are like trying to tell us, it's trying to tell you that there's a Tupperware container that has some pain in it. And so I will actually take people's dreams and, like parables, so they're less scary, we try to look at a theme that's a part of that, and then I attach it to a trauma, and then we do work around that trauma. So lots of hope, girl. Don't lose heart.
15: Well, thank you, because I don't feel so hopeful right now.
8: I know.
15: I feel a little overwhelmed.
8: Well, but overwhelmed, I want you to think about it, like a refrigerator and Tupperware containers. You have reason to feel overwhelmed. There's a lot of them in there. Mm-hmm. But you can work with somebody who's skilled that can take them out, organized, one at a time.
15: Okay, good.
8: All right.
15: So good. Yeah, I just haven't found that. That's all. I don't know how to find that type of help up here.
8: So it's emdria.org. emdria.org. Or stay on the line.
17: Yeah.
8: And we may have someone of our New Life therapists who knows how to do that. And so, but that's the, you can go online or, you know, but emdria.org. And you want a consultant that's kind of a Navy SEAL. You want to look for somebody that's got that training.
17: It's emdria, not AI. Org. We don't want to do AI here or something like that. So it's emdria. Check that out. But yeah, we'll find someone maybe in our network who can help you there in Flemington, New Jersey. Thank you so much for calling us. We also did a webinar a few months ago called From Fear, Freedom from Fear and Anxiety. It was done by Becky Brown, and our guest was Patsy Claremont. So we're going to send you a link to that webinar just for calling in today. And God bless you. Thanks for listening to us there in Flemington, New Jersey on WBYN. I'm Brian Perez here with Dr. Sherry Denham Keffer and Dr. Jim Burns. We're going to take a quick break, and then we'll come back with more of your phone calls. What is it that's troubling you? What is it that you want to talk about? If things are not going well, you might tell your friends, you might tell people in the elevator, I'm fine, how are you? But you're hurting inside. That's why we are here. That's why we've been doing this for almost 40 years now. We've got so many resources and videos and books on our website that you can get at newlife.com. 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
17: 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Here is Antoine in Willingboro, New Jersey, who listens to us on a podcast. Thank you, Antoine, for calling in today. How can we help you?
23: I am very impressed you pronounced my name right with its correct spelling. So I give you applause. I would, but I'm holding the phone.
17: Tell me people don't call you Antoine or something like that.
23: Yeah. Okay. A lot of people, Antoine, or they just forget it and call me Anthony. And I've been working with my AI on my computer because she calls me Antoine or something like that. I'm supposed to remember, but it doesn't.
17: Just another reason not to use AI. It doesn't get your name right.
23: This is what I'm saying.
17: Yep. So what's going on, man?
23: So as for how I'm doing, rested because I took extra days off from work, which I was able to do, and just basically confused. My sister is more involved than I am because she lives with my mother. We're trying to figure out whether my mother is just continuing her behavior of being very authoritarian, helicopterish, focus on behavioral management, and really just overly critical and demeaning, or whether we are looking at her entering into the stages of dementia, which runs in her family. Her mother had it, her youngest sister, my sister is taking care of her with it, living with my mother and her. And yeah, we're trying to really piece together what's going on. She said some very incredibly harsh things to my oldest daughter. she said cruel things to my sister and I all our lives, but she's saying some pretty cruel things to her. I have been spared that because I fight back, and I back my mother down because I won't put up with it. Now my issue on the other side is when my mother tries to actually be nice, I don't trust it. So my wife is always looking at me like that. And it's something that I work on and I have done better with, but now with her acting like this, no, I don't trust it, and I shouldn't.
17: Right.
23: I understand that.
17: So what's the main thing we can help you with today, man?
23: I'm trying to figure out how can I help my sister. Trying to figure out what's the next step to go that's going to actually help support my sister. What I was going to do is basically write a letter to my mother with all the different things that she's done, let her know that I'm disappointed, then follow it up with a phone call. I'm just not sure if that makes sense. And my mother was tested for dementia, and it came up negative, just memory loss. But I'm having some severe doubts about that, and that was just probably a month or two ago. On top of which, my mother was also diagnosed with a very slow-moving form of cancer, and she is not being treated with chemo, with medication that basically slows the progression or stops it. My mother is in her mid to upper 80s at this point.
17: All right. Dr. Jim, what would you say to Antoine?
16: Well, there's a lot going on, and, you know, I think you have a good attitude in the sense of you're not going to fix this, you know, with the even the letter. But I'm thinking more about your sisters. You know, your mom needs care, and I appreciate your care and your involvement. I really appreciate your sister's care and involvement. But again, this is where I think
23: By the way,
16: yeah,
23: my sister is actually on conference call, just so you can hear the call.
16: Oh, great.
23: She's muted.
8: Hi,
23: she's
8: sister.
16: Hey, sister. I'm really glad she's on, by the way. But anyway, I mean, you know, you guys are, you know, kind of
0: saying. Okay, if I speak.
16: Sure. You want to add to your brother? You want to put him straight?
17: What's your first name, so that we just don't call you sister all the time?
0: Janine.
17: What is it?
0: Janine.
8: Angeles.
0: Janine.
8: Janine.
16: Okay.
8: Janine. Okay. Thank you, Janine.
16: Okay.
0: Yeah.
16: How would you add to what your brother said?
0: I mean. He's pretty much summarized it. My mother, she's very distrustful right now. She's been accusing me of things, and not only me, she's accused other people of things, and I'm like, turns out most of these things are false. And she doesn't, and I keep telling her, you need to ask questions. You can't assume that you know what's going on. You know, I have a caregiver that comes in for my aunt on a daily basis to help me. And my mother accused her of feeling something that she didn't do.
17: Wow. All right. So Janine and Antoine, hang on, you guys. It's like a party line. That's what we're doing today. Yay. On New Life Live. But we've got to take a break, so we'll be right back with the rest of the conversation here on
1: Foundations of Freedom, a look at America's founding principles and the leaders who shaped our nation.
2: When Abraham Lincoln was elected president in 1860, America stood on the edge of collapse. Over the next 4 years, the Civil War claimed more than 700,000 lives and tested whether our republic could endure. As the war drew to a close, Lincoln looked beyond victory. He looked toward healing. In his second inaugural address, he challenged the nation, "Let us strive on to bind up the nation's wounds, to achieve and cherish a just and lasting peace." Lincoln understood that preserving the greatest experiment in self-government required more than winning a war. It required the character to restore what had been broken. More than 160 years later, America still faces division. The question is not whether we'll disagree. The question is whether we still have the wisdom and the character to heal together.
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17: Two for the price of one here. We've got Antoine and Janine calling from New Jersey. You guys still with us?
5: Yes.
17: All right.
16: Yeah. Actually, I'm going to give you a phrase. I give this phrase all the time, but you know, protect and honor. I mean, you guys are honoring your mother in a beautiful way because you're still in relationship, and she's a hard one to be in relationship with. So you know, if she's still helicopter parenting in her 80s, you know, it's not easy. I would imagine then you guys aren't young children. So how beautiful for that. And you've got it. And I think we do that. I think we can honor, but then also protect your own heart, protect. You, when I said you can't fix her, I mean, you can do things to help her, like have her get an assessment. And her assessment was, at this point, that she doesn't have dementia. But, you know, there's a story behind the story in terms of why she acts the way she acts. But what I'm saying is you want to make sure that you two, and if there's others too, you know, spend the time. And what can we do to build some healthy boundaries? Boundaries aren't walls. Boundaries are is structure. And so how do you have the structure to say, okay, we're going to get mom and we're going to get us through this? And again, I think that comes with getting the wise counsel. The Bible says where there's no counsel, the people fall, and the multitude of counselors, there is safety. I love that scripture. And, you know, it seems to me that, you know, your plan forward is a messy plan. And I'm thinking that God kind of goes, well, I'm okay with messes, okay? But it's a messy plan because you don't know what it's going to be like. You don't know how that medicine's going to affect her with the cancer medicine. You don't know where she's going to be next week or next month or this afternoon. And so, you know, one of the things you've got to do is make sure that you have the circle of support around you. To me, a circle of support would be a good counselor, a good church for you all. I'm not talking about her now. So that you can be a support to her, but not take it as personal, even though that's really hard to do when it's mom. And so, you know, developing the right kind of structure around you will help you then continue to honor your mom. And if you don't, you know, you're going to get bitter, angry, resentful, and that's not going to be any benefit to anybody, especially you guys.
17: Sherry?
8: Yeah, and, so just the cancer. Where's the cancer at? I know it's slow growing. Do you know where is it, throughout her body, or?
5: It's in her liver, I'm sorry.
8: It's in her liver. Okay, so it's in her liver, which is, my goodness, the cleansing part of her body, right? And so when did she start the medication?
5: She had her first treatment last month. She'll have her second treatment on Monday.
8: Okay. When, Antoine, when did she react to your daughter? When did she say something to your daughter?
23: This was about a month or so ago, Janine.
8: All right.
5: I think it was right before her birthday. I think it was not even a month ago.
8: Okay.
5: Yeah, I think it was right before Diane's birthday.
23: About 2 weeks ago.
8: So,
23: a week and a half ago.
8: So guess what? I'm wondering. Jim said something that made me think about this cancer intervention drug. Do you know when we are on cancer intervention drugs, do you know that those drugs go into our body? And this one's supposed to fight whatever's going on in her liver, but do you know that those medications go into her brain through the brain-blood barrier? And people begin to have behaviors that are exacerbated because of that. So I was like, this sounds interesting. It might be that her temporal lobes, which is a part of her brain that modulates moodiness. When you talked about how she felt like the person who's coming in stole something, I began to wonder about it.
0: That was before the transit drug, though.
8: Oh, that was before. Okay. Well, what I'm wondering, you might notice more irritability. I'm going to read some of the temporal lobe, things are specific. Might be more irritable, kind of angry with little being, you know, little provocative,
17: provocation.
8: Thank you.
0: Provocation.
8: Yeah, I'm glad you three are here. confusion, fear for no reason, even mild paranoia. There's fear and anxiety. I think your mom has been more negative. She's been more depressed throughout you guys' life, right? That's that critical obsessing.
0: Yeah.
8: She ruminates, right? But my goodness, you add a chemical into her body, she might not only be experience that moodiness through the depression, but she might be more anxious now. And that's like a whole different level of mama, right? And so it might feel like
0: it's exactly how I described it. This is another level.
8: Correct. And so this idea of writing her the letter and telling her about her behaviors, the bad behaviors, I'm not sure it's going to help. I don't think that's going to help. I think it's going to be taking a step back, beginning to ask more questions about newer behaviors, and seeing it from the lens of possibly it could be because of some of the medications she's on. And, you know, Antoine, actually, Janine, has given you a really great model. And the model is, I'm not going to take it model, right? And when I say that, what do I mean? Janine, are you living with her?
0: Yes.
8: Okay.
0: Or
8: so
0: Janine.
8: Do you know how hard, do you know how difficult it is to be the one that's living with the mama who's been critical and ruminating and depressed and angry all your life, and then you add anxiety? It's like pouring kerosene on the fire. And I want to really encourage you, you're going to need very faithful self-care and boundaries. Mm-hmm. Because when you're dealing with someone with your mom's issues, to say, Mom, what you just said really hurt me. And because of that, I'm going to take some time away from you. I'm going to go to another room, and I may not come back for a little bit until you... and give you some time to think about it, because I'm here to care for you. I'm not here to be hurt by you. And so I'm asking you to think about what you're saying to me, because that really hurt my heart. Now, sometimes we're really afraid to talk to our parents that way, especially if they're old and aging and crotchety and they've got all these depression, anxiety. But sometimes that shift in saying, I'm not going to be around you right now. I need to step away. Their fear about being alone can sometimes trump their manners. And they realize, especially if you follow through with it and you just take an hour away, a couple hours away or whatever, have another caretaker come in, take the afternoon off. Like they can readjust their meter, especially if there's a consequence that involves you taking care of your heart. But we can feel mean when we do that. And, you know, Antoine doesn't feel mean. He feels protective. Mm-hmm. And Janine, I just would encourage you, if you are feeling mean, you're not being mean.
16: No.
8: You're putting up a boundary, a protection around your heart that's being hurt by your mom right now.
16: Yeah, it's a structure that you build that protects your heart in the midst of it. So taking that time away is not selfish.
8: Mm-mm.
16: Taking that time away is self-giving, life-giving, even to her, your mom. Your mom won't understand that, but that was well spoken, Sherry, in terms of just how you communicated how to talk with a mom who we love, but at the same time can be driving us crazy. And they can change out with
8: they
16: that.
8: They can.
16: Because they've almost turned into the, now you're taking care of the child as opposed to taking care of the parent that you wish they were.
8: Yeah.
16: Yeah.
8: And so that bad behavior doesn't need to be tolerated.
16: Right.
8: The Bible talks about guard your heart. It's mm-hmm. the wellspring of life because everything you do flows from it. And man, you guys both have been shish kebabbed for your whole life by her depression, anxiety, and negativity and sarcasm. And so it's okay to guard your heart.
17: Yeah. Antoine and Janine, great hearing from you guys today here on New Life Live. It's almost break time, but I think we can talk to Kat before we go to the break and see what's going on there in Cincinnati, listening on WCVX. 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
6: Hello, Brian, Dr. Sherry, and Dr. Jim.
17: Hello.
6: Hello. I will read my question, and then, of course, there's lots of facts to it, but I'll just let you ask me some questions. Basically, I'm just calling to see what I can tell myself to calm myself down when I hear people talking about prodigals, when my two older children and their spouses are like that right now.
17: So your two older children and their spouses are prodigals, and you're saying that you're getting down on yourself because of that?
6: Well, like when I'm in church, if the pastor says prodigals or, you know, let's pray for the family or keep the enemy away from the family, you know, I start crying. You know, I speak scripture over them and I know how to pray about it, but I still, it's upsetting me thinking what might happen to them if they don't come back to the Lord.
17: Ah, yes. Okay. All right. We've got to go to break, Kat. We'll continue our conversation with you when we come back here on New Life Live.
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17: Let's go back to Kat in Cincinnati, who called in because her two children, adult children, are not walking with the Lord. They're prodigals, and so are the spouses of these children. And Kat goes to church. Kat prays for them and everything, reads scripture over them, goes to church, and then the pastor mentions, you know, things that might happen if these kids don't get their lives right with the Lord. And it just makes Kat sad, as it should. Sherry, what do you say to Kat?
8: Well, I was actually, you know, wondering if Jim would go first, because this is your wheelhouse.
17: Yeah, sure.
8: I mean, I don't want to usurp you, Brian, but
17: No,
8: when your adult child strays, I would call those prodigals. And I want to honor you by hearing you.
16: Well, you know, Kat, I definitely have opinions, and I hear this every day about kids who are adults who are deconstructing their faith. I also hear good stories, too. For example, when you look at the Gen Z world, they're deconstructing. Some of them are, and they're walking away, but they're also coming back in droves. In fact, the latest research says that some of these people who are heartbreaks because of them being prodigals are coming back, and they're coming back for community. They're coming back because their parents are, you know, faithfully praying for them. They're coming back because they saw integrity and authenticity within the church that they now miss. So please hear that there's, you know, you're in it for the long haul. So first of all, I'd say stay in their story. Second of all, I would say good parents have kids who make poor choices and kids who decide to stray away from God. So it's not all on you. I just keep finding so many parents, especially moms, with broken hearts. It cuts deep. They feel shame. Yep. The pastor talks about it, and then they feel their shame, and they say, only if we could have, we should have. Well, maybe we shouldn't have argued so much. Maybe we should have prayed more together. Maybe I shouldn't have got that divorce, or I shouldn't have worked so many hours, whatever it might be. And that's a hard place to be, because, again, we tend to take it on ourselves.

0: just kind of wandering. They still would consider themselves Christians, but they're just kind of in nowhere land because they don't buy the church. They're mad at the church because they think the church is too political, or they think the church is too dogmatic, or they think the church has, you know, different things going on with sexuality or whatever. And so there's all kinds of ways of looking at it. Exiles are ones who, they haven't walked away from faith. They've just walked away from the church. And, you know, they got some struggles with the church. Tell me about your kids. What is their, where would they fit in? Are they?
1: My daughter, I mean, they all used to go to church except for my daughter-in-law. She comes from Vietnam. So mm-hmm, right. Half of them practice in her family Christianity, half practice Buddhism, but sure. She doesn't practice it, but my daughter just said to me a couple weeks ago, she said, now I'm not Christian, but blah, blah, blah. Well, she was Christian, but now she's saying she's not, and they're involved in, like, gay pride parades all that stuff. And, so they grew up in the church. We had a great family life, and we did devotions and prayers and all that. Mm-hmm. I don't really blame myself. I'm just afraid.
0: Yeah.
1: That they might go to hell.
0: Yeah, no, I get it. I understand. I think sometimes the people who call themselves prodigals, or who would identify as a prodigal, and it sounds like they might, is, you know, sometimes they forfeit their spiritual purpose. You know, they probably made some commitments and decisions when they were younger, and you can hold on to some of those things. Sometimes those people do come back. So where they're going to spend eternity and stuff, I get that. And every mom and dad is going to have that kind of painful thing. But, you know, because she's still talking to you, and because she's even talking about faith issues, that means you're still safe to her. And I think that as a mom, what we can do is pray. What we can do is continue to show love and mercy and be their greatest cheerleader. If they have doubts, you know, God's okay with doubts. Doubters are welcome here. That's what we need to say in the church sometimes. And then at the same time, you know, with you, you know, this is where you're going to have to hear the words of comfort from the Lord. And so I would really challenge you to look at the scriptures that are comforting scriptures to you. Because there are scriptures that are comforting, and there are scriptures that have some pretty cool promises about our kids. That doesn't take away your pain or hurt. Please hear that. There's nothing that can do that. That's very deeply painful. But when you deal with that and share with it in community, and when you look at those words of scripture and you relinquish your kids to God, He's their Heavenly Father. So, you know, He wants them back too. And, you know, sometimes they're pretty stubborn, and sometimes they got moved into disobedience and, you know, loss of faith. I understand that. But it's never too late. So all you can do is be the best version of you possible. And actually, it puts them into equilibrium when they know your faith and the depth of your faith, and you still show them love. Because no matter what, and please hear this, no matter what, the bottom line is they're asking the question, does Mom still love me? And you can love them with a love that has this unconditional love, just like the love God has for us, them, and still, you know, be in pain about it. So it's not time for us to preach on this. It's time for us to show them the love. And I kind of think you're probably doing it. It's just, you're in the middle messy part, and I'm sorry for that. Mm-hmm. But, you know, remember that when a pastor is speaking about prodigals, he's using it in general terms, and not in a specific term with your own children.
2: It's so interesting, and I'm glad you bring that point up, Jim. I think back to my own life. I came to know Jesus in Vacation Bible School, and honestly, I was a prodigal. And I think about that period of my life where God was not in my car. I would say God was probably hanging on to the bumper as I was driving recklessly, because I had lost heart. I'd lost my faith, and I wasn't following Him. And I think there's a verse that I just want to give you today, because it's for prodigals like me, and it's Romans 11:29. And it says, the gifts and callings of God are irrevocable. Now, what is salvation? What is salvation, Kat?
1: Trusting in the Lord and believing that Jesus Christ is God's Son.
2: Is it a gift of salvation?

0: Yes.
1: Okay. I received the gift of salvation in Vacation Bible School and then became a prodigal. And you know what? I did exactly what Jim said. I went through a lot of hard times, made a lot of really bad decisions. And yet, the gifts and the calling of God are irrevocable. And so he hung on to me, even though, you know, it's kind of like he was holding on to the bumper of my car, for lack of better words. But I still had my salvation. Now, there might be some people hearing me that are like, I think you can lose your salvation. And I'm not here to spar with you. I'm saying the gifts and the calling of God are irrevocable. Romans 11:29. And so I can sink my teeth into that. The hope that Jim is talking about, and I'm so glad he shared, because he wanted to give you hope. But I also want to give you hope in a story, my own, that I came back to surrendering myself to him again, not just for salvation, but for trust in life. And now I know that I know that I know who he is. But man, you could ask me at a period in my life and it would have been like, no, where is he? I even have a chapter in my book, Where Is God Now?
2: Yeah.
1: Because I had lost faith and heart. Yeah.
2: Wow. Kat, you should get Dr. Jim Burns' book. It's in the store. God bless you guys.
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12: Many of the dreams that we have are not straight-on direct meanings, but they're symbolic, and we have to interpret them. How do we interpret dreams?

0: 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I'm your host, Dustin Roberts, and today Rabbi Schneider talks about a powerful spiritual discipline that'll help you learn how to understand the meaning of your dreams. It's so important because knowing our dreams, it helps us follow God's direction and His counsel. And if you'd like to learn more about Rabbi and this ministry online, I want to encourage you, go to our website, discoveringthejewishjesus.com. And now, let's turn things over to Rabbi. He's going to share some insights from the book of Daniel. Rabbi.
1: Baruch Hashem, beloved ones, bless the name of the Lord. We are concluding our series today on prophecy, dreams, and visions. We've been most focused on interpreting our dreams at night, especially the dreams that we're receiving from the Lord. I've been very careful in this series to make it plain that not every dream we have is from the Lord, because there are people that walk around talking about their dreams all the time, and sometimes many of the dreams that they're talking about, that they're claiming are from God, are not from God, and it turns people off. But the fact is, God speaks to His children in their dreams at night. Dreams are weighty because dreams carry the voice of God. We find as we do a study through Scripture that very often the Lord has communicated with His people through their dreams. And now that we've received the Ruach HaKodesh, now that we've received the Holy Spirit through the new covenant in Messiah Yeshua, we should expect to receive communication from our Father to us through our dreams at night. I want to continue today by talking about how do we interpret dreams. I made the point last time that most of the dreams that we have come to us in symbolic language. In other words, even as Jesus spoke in parables, He spoke symbolically, so also many of the dreams that we have are not straight on direct meanings, but they're symbolic and we have to interpret them. How do we understand the meaning of the dreams? We think, for example, how Joseph had to interpret the dreams of the leader of Egypt by showing the leader there that there was going to be a big famine in Egypt. And then Joseph gave him a strategy. Joseph listened to the dreams. Then he was able to interpret the dreams and come up with a concrete strategy. He had to take the symbolism, and then from the symbolism, he got the mind of the Lord and knew how to proceed. How do you interpret dreams that are coming to you symbolically? You're confident that you just had a dream from God, but you don't know exactly what the dream means and how to interpret it. Well, to begin to focus on how to interpret dreams, I want to just say loud and clear this, that the same one that gave you the dream will also give you the interpretation as you look to Him prayerfully and consistently for the interpretation. Let me give you an example of this. I'm going to the book of Daniel, chapter 2, verse 25 through 28. We know the situation here. Nebuchadnezzar had a dream. He didn't know what the meaning was. He knew he had a dream from the Lord, but he was perplexed and he didn't know what the interpretation was. So let's pick up there. Then Arioch hurriedly brought Daniel into the king's presence and spoke to him as follows. I have found a man among the exiles from Judah who can make the interpretation known to the king. The king said to Daniel, whose name was Belshazzar, are you able to make known to me the dream which I have seen and its interpretation? Daniel answered before the king and said, as for the mystery about which the king has inquired, neither wise men, conjurers, magicians, nor diviners are able to declare to the king. However, there is a God in heaven who reveals mysteries. And He has made known to King Nebuchadnezzar what will take place in the latter days. This was your dream, and the visions in your mind while on your bed. And then Daniel interpreted to the king what the dream was all about. And what did Daniel say? It's not in me to know the interpretation, but God will reveal the mystery to you. So the first thing that I want to say to you, beloved ones, is that God will give you the interpretation to your dream. When you have a dream, sometimes it's good to talk it over with people, especially a spouse or a very close loved one, someone that has spiritual discernment and believes. Sometimes it's helpful to relate to them the dream. And as you relate it and as they talk back with you, sometimes the interpretation will come into clearer focus. But ultimately, and at the end of the day, the one that's going to give us the interpretation of the dream is the same one that gave us the dream in symbolic form. I have shared on a previous broadcast that sometimes when I have a dream that's from the Lord, my first understanding of what I think the dream meant isn't correct. And it's only through prayer and perseverance in inquiring of the Lord for the interpretation that the Holy Spirit brings the interpretation in to clarity. Over the last 6 episodes on this subject, hopefully you've become convinced that dreams are real and they're for today. There are some people out there, they think God no longer is working in miracles. God no longer speaks in dreams. I mean, come on. God is the same yesterday, today, and forever. The same God that spoke to Joseph in a dream spoke to Paul in a dream. And that same one is speaking to his children today in dreams. I have talked so often about the fact that sometimes we need information, we need direction, we need counsel about areas in our life that the written Word of God does not speak to. And I don't want to be redundant, but I'm talking about the Holy Spirit doesn't tell us in the written Word of God what home to buy, who to marry, what school to go to, what job to take, etc., etc., etc. But God's concerned with these things. He's concerned with the details of our lives. And sometimes He'll give us direction, beloved ones, through our dreams. If you're going to receive counsel from the Lord through your dreams, if you're going to be warned by the Lord through your dreams to prevent you from making wrong decisions, as I explained to you in some of the previous broadcasts, how I've been saved from making wrong decisions through dreams. If you're going to be counseled, warned, directed, if you're going to receive revelation through your dreams, the first thing you need to do is believe that God does speak in dreams today, and He will speak to you. Not every night. But over the course of your life, if you believe He speaks in dreams, if you're looking to Him to speak to you in your dreams, if you're asking Him to speak to you in your dreams, He will. How do I know that? Because dreams are not a gift that are meant for a select few. We know that some of the gifts of the Spirit, they're for a select few. For example, the Bible says, not everybody has the gift of miracles. Not everybody has the gift of a supernatural. I'm not talking about faith in general, but I'm talking about an extra level of faith that moves mountains. Not everybody is always moving in that level of faith. The one's given the gift of miracles, the other the gift of faith, other gift of healings. These are specific gifts for specific people, for specific times, and the same gifts are not given to everybody. But when it comes to dreams, dreams are not gifts for select individuals to be used for the body of believers worldwide, but dreams are for the purpose of Father and Jesus communicating, beloved one, to you and I individually. Dreams are about the Father communicating to us, and He wants to communicate to all His children. So dreams are for you, and you need to believe it.
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1: Secondly, when you wake up every morning, the first thing you should do upon waking up is don't get real busy and start thinking about the day. Then you'll lose any dream that you had the night before. Instead, when you wake up in the morning, the first thing to do is to say, God, did I dream anything last night? Father, did you speak to me in my dreams last night? Jesus, did you speak to me in my dreams last night? First, you believe that God does speak and is speaking. Secondly, when you wake up in the morning, you get out of bed slowly. You don't rush and run around like a chicken with its head cut off, getting ready to rush out the door to work or go wherever you're going. You start the day slow. Give yourself time to spend with the Lord. Have a journal ready. God, did you speak to me in my dream last night? Don't talk to other people first when you wake up in the morning. Otherwise, you'll lose your dreams. Talk to the Lord first. It's the law of first fruits. Put Him first. Seek first the kingdom of God, and everything else will be added unto you. So you wake up in the morning. The first person you talk to is the Lord. You take your time. Then you have a dream journal. And you begin to write. Whatever you can remember, you begin to write. What you'll find is that as you begin to write any memories of your dreams the night before, as you begin to write, oftentimes more information will come. Now, I know some of you are objecting, and you're saying, well, I don't dream. But we all know, scientifically speaking, medically speaking, everybody dreams. The difference is that some can recall their dreams easier than others. But here's what I'd like to say to you. The more you practice seeking to recall your dreams, the more you will remember. You may be thinking you don't dream, but the truth is you do dream. You're just having a hard time remembering. If you'll follow my instructions, I believe even those of you that say you don't dream, you're going to begin to recall your dreams. Not all of them all at once at first, a little bit at a time, but more and more you'll be able to have recall and begin to extract what God said to you in your dreams the night before. And unless you extract it sometimes and write it down, you'll forget it. Because I have found that if God speaks to you in my dream, and I don't take time to think about it the next morning and talk to Him about it and write it down, I'll forget about it. And it will have little impact. But if I'm not lazy, if I say, God, I value your voice, I value your word to me, I value your instruction to me, I value you speaking to me, I don't want to take it lightly, I want to hear what you said and take whatever action is required, whatever response is necessary for you to have my full allegiance and for your word to me to have its full effect. I have found that when I take the time to put Him before me and honor His word to me through my dreams, what happens is the dream is transferred, listen, from my short-term memory to my long-term memory. So when you take time to speak to the Lord about it and then write it down, it goes from your short-term memory into your long-term memory. And then when you go back and review your dream journal a month from now or a year from now or 2 years from now, all of a sudden you'll say, aha, I remember that dream. Father, I see how you fulfilled it. Father, I am again reminding myself of the revelation that's in it. Thank you for speaking to me. I know that was from you. And then the impact of it will become greater and greater in your life as you continue to review the dreams that you wrote down in your dream journal. Don't be lazy. I know it takes work to get up a little bit earlier for some of you that are on a tight schedule going to work. I know it takes work to get up a little bit earlier to spend time with the Lord. But you know what? Value God, and He is going to bless you for it because He is a rewarder of those that diligently seek Him. The Bible says those that are going to please God must believe, number one, that He is. And I believe believing that He speaks in dream is really part of the whole package. Must believe that He is and that He's a rewarder of those that diligently seek Him. Don't be lazy. Make time for God. Put Him first in your life. Wake up early. Write it down. Pray for revelation. Because again, dreams are symbolic. They're not sometimes straightforward. They come in symbolism form. So we need to say, Lord, Father, Yeshua, Jesus, what does that mean? Spirit of God, what does that mean? Help me to understand the truth that Father's imparting to me in this dream. Oh, I could go on and on. So many dreams. Hashem, Father God has given me so much information, so much direction, so much revelation has come to me through my dreams at night. But I've had to pray about the revelation. I've had to pray about the dreams. I'm telling you, beloved ones, I can't stress it enough. Dreams are life-changing. As I said in an earlier broadcast, if you live to 75 years old and you sleep an average of 8 hours a night, that means over 75 years, you'll have spent 25 full years sleeping. And out of those 25 years that you spend sleeping, 6 of those 25 years that you spend sleeping will be specifically time where you've been dreaming, that REM state where we're dreaming. If you live 75 years, you'll have spent 6 years dreaming. And when you go through a dream, it changes you. And it can change you for the better if you'll harvest the meaning of your dreams. In fact, even when the dream wasn't directly from God, you could still learn a lot about yourself and about spiritual warfare by paying attention to your dreams. And then review your dream journal from time to time. I've already said that, but it's important not just to write the dream down, but to review your dream journal. I do that at the end of every year. I go through the dream journal. I said, Father, Jesus, what did you say to me this year? And it's been amazing to me how God has spoken to me, and yet with the impact and the weight of some of the things that He's spoken over months, I tend to forget them. So by going back and reviewing, I'm ensured to get greater benefit and have greater transformation because I've taken the time to review. You see, I came to faith supernaturally in 1978 through a vision of the night. I was awoken from my sleep at 3:30 in the morning. I was 20 years old. Suddenly I was aware that something supernatural was happening, and Jesus appeared to me. He appeared on the cross. It was in color. A ray of red light came through the sky and beamed down on His head. There was people in the distance looking at Him, just as I read about later in the New Testament, that they looked on from the distance. And when I saw that ray of red light come down on Yeshua's head, I knew that God was saying to me, Jesus is the way to me. And beloved, that dream, that vision of the night, it changed my life. You see, to disregard your dreams is to disregard God. If you'll commit yourself right now to giving God the first time in the morning every day, if you'll commit yourself to being serious about this, not just saying, well, that was a good message, Rabbi, and moving on and forgetting about it, but if you'll take what I've shared to heart, if you believe this is truly the word of the Lord to you, and you'll say, Father, forgive me. I've been guilty. I haven't paid attention to my dreams the way that I should have. I have disregarded your Spirit speaking to me in my dreams at night. And Father, I repent of that now. I am going to give myself to looking to what you said to me in my dreams the night before. I'm going to wake up in the morning, Father, and the first thing I'm going to do each and every morning is ask you whether you spoke to me in my sleep last night. If you're willing to make that commitment, to get yourself a dream journal, to create space in the morning, to write those dreams down, those of you that are saying, yes, Father, I'm going to do that, God will give you the grace to follow through. I'm going to pray for you right now. Father God, in Yeshua's name, I ask you to blow off anything that is blocking those that have committed themselves to you just now. I ask you to block off, Father God, anything, to knock off anything that's blocking them from hearing your voice. Yeshua, you said, he that has ears to hear, let them hear what the Spirit has to say. So, Father, I open the ears right now of those that are seeking to hear from you in their dreams in the night. Father, you said, what we loose on earth will be loosed from heaven. So, Father, in Yeshua's name, I loose the ears of your people that have repented to you right now to hear you speaking to them at night. And Satan, I take authority over you and I break up the blockage that you created over the ears of God's people that have prevented them from hearing from Father God through the Spirit in their dreams at night. Father, right now, I ask you to whisper to your people in their dreams at night. Father, I ask you to give them a spirit of wisdom and revelation in the knowledge of you. Father, I ask you right now to teach your people how to discern their dreams, how to understand the symbolism. Father, I ask you to give them faith to believe. And Father, for those that are heavy sleepers, I ask you to help them to remember their dreams. And Father, as they're writing their dreams down. Give them the courage to write their dreams down in raw form in Yeshua's name and remember them. Amen and amen. Beloved, when you write your dreams down, just write them down exactly as they happen. Then pray for interpretation. Write down the interpretation, and you're going to find that Father God is going to lead you and bless you by speaking to you through your dreams at night. Our faith and obedience releases the power of God in our belly. What I mean by that is we can choke the Holy Spirit. The Bible says, grieve not the Holy Spirit that was given to you. And some of us are hindering God's working in our life because we're not trusting Him and surrendering to Him and honoring Him with our finances. Now, I know that you're so used to hearing preachers talk about this, but the truth is, beloved ones, it's important what all of us do with our finances. And all of us need to be honoring our Maker with our finances. I just want to ask you today, if this is something that the Lord's been talking to you about, and He's been feeding you, blessing you with this ministry, with Discovering the Jewish Jesus, would you open your heart and let Him speak to you if He is urging you or is witnessing to you to make an offering to Him to Discovering the Jewish Jesus today? Beloved, there's always a blessing for obedience. This is Rabbi Schneider saying, I love you and shalom.
0: 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You can also give when you call us. Our number is 888-697-2224. And you know, it's your giving that makes a huge impact in prisons across America through our program. Just recently, we heard from an inmate named Jason who said, the Bible study, Discovering the Jewish Jesus, sent to our facility, it became our official study on Monday. We call it Monday Night Torah Study, and we average around 14 people each week. You know what? I love knowing that God is using this ministry to help people find purpose and hope again, especially in places like prison where it can be really dark and you need the hope of the Word of God. You know, we have thousands of people that tell us through the app that we have in prisons that they want to receive Jesus as their Savior. And you know what? We believe that number, it's only going to grow this year. And you know what's amazing? It's absolutely free for them to access all of these resources. But it does cost us to get the message into the prison. And you know what? We can do it because of people like you. I just want to say thank you today. Your giving, it really makes a difference. I want to honor you and bless you for supporting this ministry. And if you've never given and you want to give, you know how to do it. Go to our website, discoveringthejewishjesus.com. Thank you again. I hope you're encouraged. Now here's Rabbi.
1: The Aaronic blessing in the book of Numbers, chapter 6, is not a blessing that comes from an impersonal being out there somewhere in the heavens. This special blessing comes from a person, Yahweh, God Almighty, our Creator and Maker. So receive God's blessing into your life right now. The Lord bless you and keep you. The Lord make His face shine on you and be gracious to you. The Lord lift you up with His countenance. And the Lord give you, beloved one, His peace. And now in Hebrew.

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14: 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And my PSA right now is running 3.7 the last time it was checked. I really appreciate what Lily Hetherington has done for me. 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
16: We are wading through the deep waters as we study the book of Revelation. But yet we're swimming effectively in those deep waters because we're allowing the Bible to explain itself. Now let me review. We've studied the first eight chapters of the book of Revelation. Again, if you've missed one of these presentations, go back and pick them up on one place where we have stored each of them on our website. You can also discover the meaning of the book of Revelation as you compare scripture with scripture. You may not be aware, but there are 404 verses from the Old Testament that are quoted in the book of Revelation. The book of Revelation reveals mystic symbols, but each of them are explained in Revelation. The book of Revelation explains odd beasts, but they're explained as well. So as you compare scripture with scripture, and you can unlock the mystery of Revelation. Here are a couple keys to understanding Bible prophecy. We find one in Isaiah chapter 28, verse 10. For precept must be upon precept, precept upon precept, line upon line, line upon line, here a little and there a little. So you understand Bible prophecy and scripture by comparing principle with principle, line upon line. You take a little bit from here and a little bit from there, and you let the Bible explain its own symbols, like putting pieces together in a puzzle. In 1 Corinthians chapter 2, the Apostle Paul tells us something very, very similar. 1 Corinthians chapter 2, and the scripture says this as we look there at verse 10. It says, but God has revealed them to us, that's the mysteries of salvation, by his Spirit. For the Spirit searches all things, yes, the deep things of God. So the Spirit reveals the deep things of God as we commit our lives to him. And then we go on, verse 12. Now we have received not the spirit of the world, but the Spirit which is of God, that we might know the things that are freely given to us of God. Well, how are we going to know them? Which things also we speak, not in the words which man's wisdom speaks, teaches, but which the Holy Ghost teaches, comparing spiritual things with spiritual. So we open our hearts and minds to the Spirit of God and allow the Holy Spirit to teach us as we study God's Word and we compare spiritual things with spiritual things. So here are three principles in understanding the Bible, or particularly understanding Bible prophecy. One, do not build a teaching or a theology around one text. Get a variety of texts on the same subject and let those texts explain one another. Here a little, there a little, comparing spiritual things with spiritual. So first principle is take everything the Bible says on that subject. Find out everything you can about that symbol. Second principle, ask the Lord through the Holy Spirit to give you wisdom. And ask the Lord through his Spirit to reveal to you eternal truth. Thirdly, have an open heart to make changes in your life, to change your thinking process. If God reveals something to you in Scripture that you haven't thought of before or known before, accept what God says. Come to Scripture with an open mind. With that background, we come to Revelation chapter 9, and we go to the last three trumpets. Revelation chapter 9, and we go into the last three trumpets. Now, you'll recall a couple principles here. One is that the Bible prophecy begins where the prophet is. The prophecies of Daniel begin where the prophet is. Babylon, Medo-Persia, Greece, Rome, etc. The prophecies in the New Testament begin where John is in the first century. So that's first. Secondly, when Bible prophecy speaks to us, it often enlarges on things that have been said already. For example, Daniel 7 enlarges on Daniel 2, Daniel 8 enlarges on Daniel 7, Daniel 11 enlarges on Daniel 2, 7, and 8. When you look at the seven trumpets are kind of God's climax in his sequence of sevens, enlarging on what's gone before. Now, in the Bible, as we've previously showed in Scripture, trumpets are a symbol of two things. First, trumpets announce a gathering of God's people. When ancient Israel had feasts in the Old Testament, they often were summoned by trumpets. Second thing about trumpets is trumpets often represented judgment. On the Day of Atonement, the Day of Judgment, trumpets were blown to prepare the people for that judgment. So when we think of the judgment, we think of trumpets, we're thinking about the judgments of God. The judgments of God in the first four trumpets fell upon Israel. They fell upon Rome. They fell down through the centuries upon a Christian church that united with the state and apostatized. And they fell throughout this history of the Christian church. Now, this takes us down to 1400-1500, and we come to a chapter in the Bible that has 21 verses. There's some of the most amazing in the Bible. There's one verse in this chapter we're going to read in the chapter that when an Adventist preacher preached on this one verse, within days it became fulfilled, and 1,000 atheists became Christians. Took place a number of years ago, but it's incredible. I'm going to show you that prophecy. It's an amazing prophecy. But we have to go to Revelation chapter 9, Revelation 9 verse 1, and I'll read there, Revelation 9 1. And the fifth angel sounded, and I saw a star fall from heaven unto the earth, and to him was given the key of the bottomless pit. Wow. Who is that star falling from heaven? Every time we see a star falling from heaven to earth, it reminds us of who? Satan. He's in his activity again. And to him was given the key to the bottomless pit. Where else do you read about the bottomless pit? Revelation 20, verse 1. I saw an angel coming down from heaven, having the key to the bottomless pit and a great chain in his hand. We find that in Revelation chapter 20, verse 1. In verse 2, it says, he laid hold of the serpent, the dragon, that serpent of old, who's called the devil and Satan. At the beginning of the millennium, the beginning of the 1,000 years, there in Revelation 20, Satan is bound in a bottomless pit. When we come to Revelation 20, we're going to study that in detail. But what I want you to see is that the star falls from heaven. The bottomless pit, that's language that should give you a clue that Satan's activity will be going on. Back to Revelation chapter 9. He opened the bottomless pit. Smoke arose from the bottomless pit like the smoke of a great furnace, and the sun and the air were darkened because of the smoke of the pit. Then out of the smoke locusts came from the earth, and to them was given power as scorpions of the earth, and over the earth they had power. Every time you read locusts in the Old Testament, it is the story, and you can read about like locusts in Jeremiah, you can read about locusts in Joel. It's one of two things happening. Either like a cloud of locusts, enemy armies are coming to destroy. So it's always the destruction of war, a literal locust coming to destroy. The coming of locusts in the Old Testament never brings good news, it always brings bad news. Or it can also represent a literal locust attack on crops. But it's always destruction. Now, here we find, and follow me closely on this, Jerusalem has been destroyed. The judgments of God have come on pagan Rome is destroyed. The judgments of God have come on apostate Christianity in Western Rome. But what about the Eastern Roman Empire? after the destruction of the Western Roman Empire, what about the Eastern Roman Empire? And what about a movement that would sweep across Europe like locusts bringing destruction? In Revelation chapter 9, we have an introduction of the Muslim invasions, which, like the judgments of God, shook all of Europe. And so we find in the introduction here, you look, for example, smoke like locusts coming, the judgment coming across Europe like the judgments of God, coming from the east, across Eastern Europe, across Western Europe, rocking all of Europe like scorpions with poison in their tails. They were commanded not to harm the grass of the earth. What do we talk about when we talked about the green tree, the green, that idea? God would still have a faithful people. Faithful Christians would hold the banner of truth high during all these Muslim invasions that came across Europe during these years. And the Bible says they were commanded not to harm, but only those men that didn't have the sign or the seal of God. Verse 5, they were not given authority to kill them, but to torment them for 5 months, and their torment was like the torment of a scorpion when it strikes a man. In those days, they'll seek death and not find it. They will desire to die, and death will flee from them. They would have authority for 5 months. Now let's just take a little look at the picture of this 5 months. What are the 5 months of the fifth trumpet? Is the time period of 5 months mentioned any place else in the Bible? Well, it is. After the flood waters came down, the flood waters remained on earth 50 days. In the Bible, the days in prophetic time were 30-day months. So you have the flood waters, which are a judgment of God. And remember, water always represents peoples in prophecy. So you have flood waters that are literal waters covering a literal earth in a literal time for 150 days. I mentioned a little earlier that they covered the earth for 50 days. I meant to say 150 days. So you have this literal period of 150 days, which is 5 times 30, or 5 months. Genesis 7, verse 24, and Genesis 8, verse 3. So let's look at those passages in Genesis and see if we can help us.
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16: Genesis, what was the chapter? Chapter 7, verse 24. Genesis chapter 7, verse 24. We're going to look at this 150-day period. And the waters prevailed upon the earth 150 days. If you look at chapter 8 of Genesis, verse 3, and the waters returned from the earth, and after the end of 150 days. In the Bible, there are 30-day months in Bible prophecy. 150 days represents literal days in the days of Genesis, represents the flood waters that covered the earth. They were God's judgments upon the earth. Now, when you look at the 5 months in Revelation, we're talking about judgment, just like the 150 days in Genesis, judgment. But there's a difference here. In this chapter, we talk about locusts and scorpions and horses and so forth. It's obviously symbolic language. In the Bible, one prophetic day equals one literal year. When you have straight statements of fact, those are literal days. For example, the days of creation are literal days. The world was created in 6 days. God rested the seventh. You have a seven-day creation. When you look at the flood and the waters on the earth for 150 days, 5 months, that's literal. The reason I brought that up is because it represents judgment. When you come to Revelation, the 5 months or 150 days would represent, they would be prophetic days because they're in the context of symbols that are not explainable with natural explanations if you just take them naturally. For example, let's go to Revelation 9 again. I want this point to be abundantly plain for you. See, when you look at Revelation 9, It says the fifth angel sounded, and I saw a star fall from heaven. It's obviously a symbol. And he opened the bottomless pit. There rose smoke, and there came out of the smoke locusts upon the earth. This is obviously symbolic language, scorpions of the earth. They should not hurt the grass of the earth, till the seal of God is in their foreheads. So they last for 150 days. So it's actually prophetic days, and one prophetic day equals one literal year. Now here's something amazingly fascinating. In the Battle of Bapton, the Muslim Turks attack the Byzantine Empire on July 27, 1299. Exactly 150 years later, July 27, 1449, the Byzantine Empire collapsed. The Byzantine Emperor at that point, July 27, 1449, had to ask permission of the Muslim Sultan to ascend the throne. Isn't that rather curious? We read about a judgment that would come from the east. We read about a judgment that would come like locusts that would bring devastation. The Muslim invaders came across Europe. We read about the fact that they would exist for this period of time of 150 days, and that's a 5 times 30, or they would exist for 5 months, 5 times 30, 150 days in Bible prophecy, one prophetic day equals one literal year, 150 years, from the first invasion of the Byzantine Empire in the year 1299, July 27. From that first invasion, like the floodwaters that covered the earth, so these Muslim invaders in their destruction for that existed for that exact period of time. This is the trumpet of the entire period of Eastern Europe. But we go on in the prophecy. It becomes even more fascinating. The Bible says in Revelation 9, verse 15, so the four angels who had been prepared for the hour and day and month and year were released to kill one-third of mankind. Now we have another prophecy. What does this time prophecy mean? It says for an hour, a day, a month, and a year. We have to do a little calculation. So let's go to the year first. In Bible prophecy, one prophetic day equals a year, right? So this is a prophecy of a day. Let's go the opposite way. A year, a month, a day, and an hour. It says it would be for an hour, a day, a month, and a year. Let's start with the year. The year has 360 days. If this is a prophetic year, it has 360 days or 360 years. Then we have a month. A month is 30 days. 30 prophetic days equals 30 literal years. If this prophecy is for a prophetic year, a prophetic month, a prophetic day, a day is 1 year, and if it's an hour, it's a 24th of that period, which is 15 days. This prophecy says, now get this, this is amazing, that the Muslim invaders would have 360, the prophetic year, 30, the prophetic month, 1, the prophetic day, and 15, the hour. So 360, 30, 1, and 15 is 391 years and 15 days. If you take the year 1449, when the July 27, 1449, when the Muslim invaders established the zenith of his power,

back this prophecy, he kept looking at it. He saw the day-year principle applied. This Turkish Muslim power began on July 27, 1449, and he said 391 years and 15 days later is August 11, 1840, it's going to fall. He was a popular preacher throughout America. He preached in a variety of states to thousands of people. They looked back and the newspapers ridiculed him. They mocked him. But on August 11, 1840, the Treaty of London was signed by Britain, Prussia, Austria, and Russia, and the prophecy found fulfillment in the Ottoman Empire. The Ottoman Empire lost its power exactly predicted under that trumpet. When that was established in the newspaper, Josiah Litch didn't look so foolish. His interpretation was widely circulated in the press, and as a result of that fulfillment, in one day, he had over 1,000 letters and acknowledgement from infidels and atheists saying that if Bible prophecy is this precise, we can no longer follow and espouse atheism any longer. That led to the fulfillment of the prophecy of a great revival in America that took place in the 1840s and 1850s. When in America, a great revival. Why? Because Litch's prophecy, and many other prophetic preachers, of course, preaching on the second coming of Christ, were being fulfilled to help people see that Christianity was based on solid biblical evidence. The first trumpet shows us judgments upon Israel. Second trumpet shows us judgments upon Rome. The third trumpet shows us judgments upon apostate Christianity. The fourth trumpet, those judgments upon apostate Christianity intensify in the Dark Ages. The fifth trumpet, we see, indeed, judgments upon Eastern Europe as the Muslim invaders come across. The sixth trumpet, we're amazed and astounded as those judgments intensify. And as we come to the 1840s, we find the fulfillment. We've gone all the way from AD 70 with the destruction of Jerusalem. Now we've come to the last, with the sixth trumpet, when the Muslim invaders come across the Ottoman Empire, and the empire falls apart in 1840. But what's next on the horizon? What's next in the 1800s, the 1900s, and in the 21st century? How does this seventh trumpet open and end? Take your Bible, please, and look directly from the text, Revelation 9, verse 19 and 20. For power is in their mouth, and in the tails. For their tails are like serpents having heads, and with them they do harm. But the rest of mankind, that's those after the Muslim invasion, after the 1800s, in the following centuries, who weren't killed by these plagues, these trumpets, but they didn't repent of their works or their hands. Here's what I want you to see. Four or five expressions in verse 20 and 21 describe an end time 21st century generation that just like in the first generation, you have destruction of Jerusalem. Just before the coming of Christ, you have destruction of the world. These verses describe an end time generation. Look at it. Verse 20. The rest of mankind who are not killed with the plagues in the earlier generation, but they do not repent of their works of their hands. It's a generation that takes pride in the works of their hands. It's a generation that is materialistic, secular, godless. It says, look at what we do, the works of our hands. Secondly, that they should not worship demons. It's a society that's involved in spiritualism, worshiping demons. In items of gold, that is money and silver, brass, stone, and wood, you see the works of their hands. I don't need God. I can do it myself, some say. Worship of demons. It's a spiritualistic generation. They're more interested in the Ouija board and astrology and spiritualism. The idols of gold, it's a materialistic generation that worships the dollar, that worships money, that worships things that cannot see or hear or walk. It is confused and does not know where it's going. It did not repent of their murders. It's a generation filled with crimes and sorceries. An interesting thing about sorceries, this is not spiritualism. Spiritualism mentioned earlier, this is a different root word in the Greek for spiritualism than this word sorceries. Does anyone have a marginal reference in the Bible? There's a little number in the Bible, and sometimes there'll be a number by a word that leads you to a marginal reference. What does it say there? Drugs. That's a word for drugs. The judgments of God are going to come upon a generation of people who say, we don't need God. We don't need you, God. We can accomplish it with our own hands. The judgments of God are going to come upon a people that are involved in spiritualism and astrology. The judgments of God are going to come upon a people that are involved in their money, in their corporate greed, in their idols of gold and silver and brass, in their homes, in their clothing, and they've drifted from God. They can't
they've worshipped idols that can't walk or talk, and these people are all confused. The judgments of God are going to come upon a generation filled with murder and crime. The judgments of God are going to come upon a generation that is a drug-infested society that takes pleasure in drugs.

0: drugs and sexual immorality. What does Revelation 9 say? It says, as every generation in the past has gone down through the centuries, has experienced the judgments of God, so that this society that we live in will not avoid the judgments of God. We see natural disasters coming. Could it be that the judgments of God are already in the land? Could it be that the handwriting is already on the wall? Could it be that the handwriting is in the sky? Could it be that the chariot's about ready to rumble and that Jesus is about ready to come? Revelation speaks to you and to me. It speaks to our hearts, and it calls to us to be ready when Jesus Christ comes again. Listen to these words of Revelation chapter 9, verse 21. They are haunting words. It says, neither repented they of their murders, nor of their sorceries, nor of their fornication, nor of their thefts. This is a generation of lawlessness, a generation of rising crimes and violence, a generation of immorality. And Jesus says, come unto me, all you that are burdened and heavy laden, and I'll give you rest.
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0: Isaiah 55, verse 1 and 2. Ho, everyone that thirsts, come to the waters. Come, you that have no money. Come, buy and eat. Come, buy and wine and milk without money and without price. Incline your ear and come to me, and your soul shall live, and I will make an everlasting covenant with you. Jesus speaks to you, my friend. He says, why do you spend your money for that what doesn't satisfy you? Your heart is empty. Your soul is barren. And Christ says to you, come. Come to me, and I will satisfy the needs of your heart. Will you do that as we pray? Father in heaven, thank you for your love. Thank you for your grace. Thank you for your goodness. Thank you that although the judgments of God are in the world, Jesus, the living Christ, can satisfy us deeply. We come to you. Forgive our sins. Help us have a new direction in our life. Change us and transform us, we pray in Christ's name. Amen.
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10: There are those who look at our lives that look at their lives and say, where is God? If this is going on. But the right, the claim of believer is to say, Lord, show me your face. Show me the light. Show me what you are still doing. 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
11: 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And while you're there, look for Pastor Brian's book, The Multi-Generational Church Crisis. This compelling book asks the question of the church, what could be accomplished in the name of Christ if we could better understand each other? Let's hear now from Dr. Brian Chappell as he shares the second half of the lesson, The God Who Answers.

0: you look in your Bibles at Psalm 4. Answer me when I call, O God of my righteousness. You have given me relief when I was in distress. Be gracious to me and hear my prayer. O man, how long shall my honor be turned into shame? How long will you love vain words and seek after lies? Selah. And just a quick reminder, the Selahs are musical notation and the end of a thought, virtually an amen, planted within the Psalms. Verse 3, but know that the Lord has set apart the godly for himself. The Lord hears when I call to him. Be angry and do not sin. Ponder in your own hearts on your beds and be silent. Selah. Offer right sacrifices and put your trust in the Lord. There are many who say, who will show us some good? Lift up the light of your face upon us, O Lord. You have put more joy in my heart than they have when their grain and wine abound. In peace, I will both lie down and sleep. For you alone, O Lord, make me dwell in safety. The things that I'm going to say for the next few minutes, I'm going to acknowledge to you are the deep mines of faith. That this is not on the surface of just saccharine Christianity, of sentimentalism. This is deep down stuff as we are trying to find the reality of God in our lives by claiming who he really is and what he has really done. If it's that kind of God that we are seeking, then we claim him even in the distress, first of all, by trusting his hedge about us. Verse 3, right at the beginning. But know that the Lord has set apart the godly for himself. He has set apart his own. He has intention for them that is eternal and good. But I confess, and you do too, that there is enough in a broken and fallen world that would make us question that at times, that there truly is a set apartness of God's people for his eternal purpose, that there is a hedge about us. When Kathy and I were in England 2 weeks ago and in a retreat center, a conference center that was in the rural parts of London, we had opportunity just to take some hikes, and we went through the fields where there are those, you know, those noteworthy hedges in the European fields. The hedges, remember, in the battle for Normandy, even kept the Allied tanks from being able to make progress because the hedges were so thick and so dense. They hadn't just been planted 10 years before or 20 years before. Those French hedgerows had been planted by the Romans 2,000 years before, so that even tanks could not penetrate them. But what if the hedges about us had not been planted 20 years ago or 2,000 years ago, but before the foundations of the world were laid? Remember the words of Jeremiah, I have loved you with an everlasting love. With loving kindness, I have called you. I have set you apart. And that understanding of God's love setting apart for eternal purpose with eternal ways is reminding us of the importance of believing in the hedge that accomplishes two things. It keeps us from going out into danger, as well as keeping danger coming into us. The notion of a hedge about us keeping us from going out into eternal danger is expressed so poignantly in the book of Hosea. Do you remember Hosea, the minor prophet, whom God said, I want you to take as your wife a prostitute to show how great is not only the righteousness, but the forgiveness of God. And then after Hosea took Gomer as his wife, she continued to go in adultery after other men. And God said to Hosea, take her back, despite her repeated adulteries. For such is the love of God for Israel. I want you, my spokesman, to show truly how great is my love. But right in that same chapter, there is an amazing promise of what God would begin to do in Gomer, the prostitute wife's life. God says in verse 6, I will hedge her up. I will hedge her way with thorns, and I will build a wall against her so that she cannot find her paths. She shall pursue her lovers, but not overtake them, and she shall seek them, but not find them. It is the blessed, difficult experience of virtually everyone who's been a Christian for any length of time, that we recognize there are those moments in our lives when we have planned, when we have headed toward the evil, the wrong, the temptation, and we knew it was there, and we made the plan for it, and through miraculous means, whether the time changed, or the traffic changed, or the opportunity changed, that God put a hedge around us so that we could not get to the very sin that we were pursuing. It's part of God's plan, and we say, no, there's certain things in my life I did. I know, but God is looking for eternal things and for that which has eternal consequence in our lives. He has put a hedge about his people so that we can go out into that danger that would create eternal consequences. But the hedge operates the other way too, from eternal danger not entering our lives. You know the words of the psalmist, the Lord is my refuge and my fortress. By a deep commitment of faith, we believe that nothing enters our lives, but that God intends to work it for good. All things work together for good to them that love God and are called according to his purposes. When I believe that, I have lots of questions at times. Lord, did really nothing come into my life but such as you intended for my eternal good? And when we begin to say, no, there's been some awful things in my life. But listen, if you are still here, if you are here today hearing me, there has been a hedge about you, or you would not be here. The truck, the car, the disaster, the disease, the virus, it would have already got you. If you are here, you look back and say, I don't understand all that's come in, but I have profound and deep faith that God has been good to me and that there is a hedge about me. And because I believe there is a hedge about me, barring me from the worst of eternal consequence and keeping the worst of eternal things from coming into my life, I begin to trust his hearing. I mean, that's what's actually being expressed at the end of verse 3. Not only has the Lord set the godly apart, the Lord hears when I call to him. Now, that's a matter of faith too. Because when you're in the church, if you're receiving good instruction, you know that simply because we ask God for something does not mean he provides that very thing. I'm not eternally wise. I don't know what's right in every phase and aspect of my life. I still offer my desires to God, but he knows far better than I what should happen. So the options of his response are yes, no, not yet. Or exceedingly abundantly above all that you would ask or even think. As God is working all things together for good, he is working the intricacies and the complexities of the universe for the good of his people and the good of you. I believe because there's a hedge about me, God hears me. And in hearing me, he is working for my eternal good. He is working for my spiritual security. And I receive that with humility. I trust the hedge. I trust his hearing. And for that reason, verse 4 stands before us. Be angry and do not sin. Ponder in your own hearts on your beds and be silent. I'm glad the verse is there. Be angry and do not sin. Like, there are things in our lives that are worth being angry at. This doesn't make sense. How could a good person, how could a daughter, how could a son, how could somebody like my coworker, so good, have this difficulty, this struggle, this earthquake in their lives, and to have a just cause for saying, I don't understand this. But in the wonderful way in which Scripture works, some of your Bibles will say this in the footnotes, that word for anger is just the word for trembling. Tremble. And some translations actually translate it as worship or reverence. Whatever it is, I'm trembling before it, and yet I'm not cursing God. He's put a hedge about me. I believe that. I believe he hears me. And so there is a humble silence as I ponder upon my bed the greatness of God, the goodness of God, even in the light of these circumstances. Do I even pray like Jesus? Lord, here is my prayer, yet not my will, but your will be done. I receive with humility what a sovereign and gracious God brings into my life, And I do that because I trust your hearing. Even though there's something in my heart that resists, that trembles, that may even be angry, I'm seeking to trust you through this. And the reason we do that is we trust his hand.
1: 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It may seem hard for younger Christians to believe, but people over 50 were raised during an era when 90% of Americans identified as Christian. These older believers were once part of a majority group that understood the mission of the church was to take control of our culture, to halt its evils. At the same time, Christians under 50 have lived their entire lives perceiving themselves as a minority that needs to make credible their faith to a secular, pluralistic culture. These distinct experiences and perceptions have a profound impact on the priorities different generations have for church ministry. It's no wonder that younger and older believers don't always see eye to eye. In his new book, The Multigenerational Church Crisis, Dr. Brian Chappell asks the question, what could be accomplished in the name of Christ if we could better understand each other? 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You can request your copy of The Multigenerational Church Crisis when you donate online at unlimitedgrace.com or by calling 844-41-GRACE. That's 844-414-7223. And now, more from Brian Chappell on today's Unlimited Grace.
0: Not only do you trust that he's made a way, you trust the one whose name that you know and has been demonstrated to you. Offer, verse 5, write sacrifices and put your trust in the Lord. In most of your Bibles, the word Lord there has all the letters capitalized, L-O-R-D, every letter capitalized, which is the English translation of the Hebrew Yahweh, reminding us the same Lord that is made a way by sacrifice that would culminate in the work of his Son. That same Lord is Yahweh, the Lord Almighty. He is sovereign and Savior. He is Creator and caregiver. He is warrior and shepherd. He is all those things together. And because I believe it, because I believe he is sovereign and cares, because I believe he is warrior in my behalf and shepherd for my soul, I trust him. I turn to him. I turn to his hand. Trust his hand is at work, that there is a hedge about me, that he hears me, and that his hand is at work in my behalf. And I claim those truths. Even in the midst of the crisis, even in the distress, as I'm calling out to God, I claim the reality of who you are, the one who puts a hedge about me for eternal purposes, the one who hears my prayer and whose hand is at work in my behalf. And if that is the case, if I have approached God that way, what ultimately become the consequences? I begin to look for his light in my life, even in the dark hours, even in the worst nightly storm. I begin to look for his light to shine, because that's my privilege as a believer. That light is expressed in verse 6. There are many who say, who will show us some good? Lift up the light of your face upon us, O Lord. There are those who look at our lives, that look at their lives and say, where is God if this is going on? But the right, the claim of believer is to say, Lord, show me your face. Show me the light. Show me what you are still doing. Let me perceive that there is something greater than myself at work here. It's what happened to Stephen, of course, when he was being stoned for the profession of his faith. And even in the stoning, he had the heavens opened before him, and he saw the Son of God sitting beside God in his glory. Lord, show me your face. This is awful. But if you show me your face through it, I continue to believe that the hedge is about me and that you're hearing, that you're working for eternal purposes. It's what the psalmist is praying for. And we, people of faith, have to remember that over and over again, that God's goodness is not marked by the circumstances, but by the destination. He is working eternal purposes in a complex, broken world with complex, broken people who would not necessarily listen or hear or respond were it not for the crises that come that call for us to look for a Christ. I need a redeemer. I need somebody, some way out of this mess. We, of course, recognize that so often the things that come into our lives that we believe are the terrible circumstances that create the detours and the distractions from our destination are so often not detours or distractions to God at all, but the means by which He is taking us on the scenic tour. And we begin to see things in our lives and even through our hurts that we would never have understood about the magnitude and the majesty and the intimacy of the care of God. Is it not often in your darkest moments that God seems closest, that you have to call out to Him, that there is no other way to go? And in that moment, the reality of God becomes so intense that you say, "Thank you, God, for the scenic tour by which I would not have understood you or seen you or even treasured you had this path not been put before me." We need to look for the light outside the circumstances. But we also need to look for the light inside, to actually begin to see the darkness through the light that God has put inside of us as well. Verse 7, "Lord, you have put more joy in my heart than they have when their grain and

0: Wine abound. Paul, speaking of his adversaries, is saying, their silos are full, my heart is full. And if my heart is full, if I have the knowledge of this God who puts the hedge about me, who listens to me, who has eternal purposes in play, even in the hard stuff, even in the mess that I have made, if I believe in that kind of God, then I begin to see the darkness through the light that comes from inside of me. And that light from the inside is the joy that changes everything we see, everything we experience. How does that happen? Dietrich Bonhoeffer in 1933 tried to explain to the people of his church why the nation, with full support and commendation, was turning to Hitler. How was that happening? How could they not see everything they needed to see? He said in a sermon, imagine there is a boat at high seas fighting the waves. The storm wind is blowing harder by the minute. The sailor's strength is failing. And then he is gripped by another presence in the boat. No one has been there before, but now there is another presence in the boat. What is it? Who is it? Someone is in the boat who grabs him. Never there before. Suddenly the sailor can't see the wind, can't fight the waves. He's totally distracted by the presence that's in the boat. Finally, he shrieks out, "Who are you?" And the voice responds, "I am fear." And there is no hope because fear is in the boat. We understand. We understand how we can be in life circumstance, and when fear grabs us, we cannot think or do anything but focus upon the fear. It's got us. But what if it were not fear? What if you could replace that eclipsing emotion of fear with another emotion, like joy? What if joy grabbed you and begin to eclipse everything else? The winds are still blowing. The waves are still crashing over the bow. But joy has grabbed you. You say, well, that's not likely to happen. It will if Jesus is in the boat. And that's what we're being told. Not just that Jesus is in the boat, but his Holy Spirit is in us. That indwelling us is the very Spirit of God. So that in the circumstances which are physical and external, we have the ability to perceive them from the realities of God's word and the eternal perspective of a sovereign Savior, Shepherd, King. Jesus is in the boat with me. And because Jesus is in the boat with me, and I perceive the reality of it because his Spirit is in me, telling me the truth of this word, convincing me the reality of the hedge, convincing me the reality that he hears, that he's working all things together for good, that has a profound effect upon me. And that effect is verse 8. In peace, I will both lie down and sleep. For you alone, O Lord, make me dwell in safety. If the joy is in me so that I begin to perceive the world in all of its brokenness and hurt and darkness through the lens of that joy, what's the consequence? We can sleep. And sleep is not just permitted. Do you recognize it's being instructed here? That it is actually an act of worship. I will both lie down and sleep for you alone, O Lord. Make me dwell in safety, that my sleep is an acknowledgement of the greatness of my God who is near. In our family, after years of our children struggling to have children, and now we have babies in our lives again, so we're remembering things about babies. One of the things we're remembering about babies is that there are times that the slightest tiptoe will wake them up. Just getting out of your chair to leave the room will creak in such a way they wake up. You know, they're super sensitive hearing sometimes. But there are other times when the family has gathered and is laughing and raucous and loud, and a baby in its mother's arms just sleeps through it all. I'm safe, something in them says. I'm in my mother's arms, and I can sleep through this because I am held so well, tightly, and safely. What our God does, He gives us permission to approach Him, to ask Him, and then to sleep on it. May God give you sleep as an act of worship. The sovereign Savior, warrior King, He's got it. You can sleep. Sleep to honor Him.
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10: As I take a panoramic view of this audience, I'll just be frank with you. 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You need to go under the knife. I'm not talking about in a physical sense. I'm talking about in an internal sense, a spiritual sense. I think many here need not a facelift, but a faith lift. I think if you told the truth to yourself, you feel as though maybe you've been boxing with doubt. You've been in a bout with questions and issues and concerns you have about the faith. And you might feel that your face has been rearranged by cynicism or skepticism or these nagging problems you have with the Bible or God or church or whatever. Maybe you have a bout with doubt because you always rub shoulders with people who just rag on God. Maybe you always hang out with people who are always blaming God about this or that. Never trust what someone's enemies say about them. Maybe you're having a bout with doubt because it's convenient. Maybe you don't want God to have a backstage pass to your life, so you keep Him at bay with all these question marks. Maybe you say to yourself, well, you know, God, you've not come through for me in the clutch. Psychological issues, traumatic issues in your past, or maybe it's a sin thing. A lot of us, though, are confused about faith. Just look around. Chaos and confusion. We've thrown the absolutes out. It's what's right for you is what you believe. What's right for me is what I believe. What is truth? Truth is what's true to you. That's a bunch of bunk. Now I'll get back to the message. I had to do that. It's kind of a sidebar type situation. How do you know if you're a candidate for a faith lift? How do you know you really need to strengthen your faith, to take your sagging skin and take those wrinkles and to really make them vibrant and younger and to really have a flourishing faith. How do you know you need a faith lift? I'll tell you how. And we're going to go through 6 reasons why some of us might need a faith lift. The first reason, you need a faith lift if you think you must dumb down in order to have a strong faith. If you think you must dumb down in order to have a strong faith, you're dumb. I must have this Jethro Bodine mentality, Ed, to be a Christ follower. That's not true. A couple of weeks ago, I boarded a plane on the West Coast bound for Dallas-Fort Worth. This plane had maybe 25 people on board. I had my briefcase with me, a carry-on, and a sack of stuff I'd bought for my kids. As I boarded the flight, a flight attendant said, "Excuse me, sir, you have too many carry-ons. You're going to have to check one of those bags." She was right. I was over the limit, and I understand that. Aren't you glad God doesn't say that? Aren't you glad God, before we board the craft of faith, aren't you glad He doesn't say, "Excuse me, ma'am, excuse me, sir, you cannot board because you got to check your intellect at the door. You've got to park your brain over here. We want you to dumb down, to be Jethro Bodine, to board the flight of faith." God doesn't say that. God says, "You got questions, you got issues, you got concerns, you got doubts, bring them on. Bring them on. Board, baggage and all." I'm so thrilled. Our God is a God like that, because God is much more comfortable with doubts than the church has been historically. Churches sometimes freak out over doubt. "Whoa, I'm not supposed to doubt. I'm not supposed to have questions." Give me a break. We all have doubted. If we haven't, we're going to. I doubt sometimes. I have questions sometimes. I have issues sometimes. It's part of life. Faith and doubt must coexist. Because if you throw out doubt, you've got certainty. And with certainty, you don't have any faith. Let that one settle in for a second. Some of the most intelligent people I know are Christ followers. Conversely, some of the most intelligent people I know are not Christ followers. God wants us to be thinking believers. He wants us to have a childlike faith, not a childish faith. As someone said a while back, we should believe simply, but we shouldn't simply believe. If you think you must dumb down to have a strong faith, you need to go under the knife. Here's the second reason why many of us need a faith lift. You need a faith lift if you're looking for absolute proof. Absolute proof. I've got to have proof. The Bible is not a book of proofs. If you're looking for absolute proof, you're going to be frustrated. It assumes the reality of God. And for that matter, Christianity begins with 2 assumptions that cannot be proven. The first assumption is the fact of the existence of God. That cannot be proven. The second assumption is that God revealed Himself to us, His guidelines, His expectations, through the Bible. Once we trust that and accept that by faith, the rest takes care of itself. "Well, I've got to have rationalistic scientific proof, you know. If you could prove to me that God is who He said He is, if you can prove to me He commissioned Jesus Christ to live a sinless life, die on the cross for my sins and rise again, if you can prove to me the historicity and reliability beyond a shadow of a doubt of the Bible, man, I would be a Christ follower." If I could do that, you would have no faith. Pick a thought. Pick a belief system. You've got to have faith to go down that track. I don't care what it is. I'm talking about turn away from God for a second in your mind and think about the other belief systems. Darwinism. You got to take a step of faith. That life came from non-life. that it only happened one time? Going down the Freudian deal? Going down the belief system of this humanistic philosophy or that humanistic philosophy? You've got to have faith. You've got to have trust. And I believe, ladies and gentlemen, that Christianity has convincing and compelling evidence. More convincing and more compelling evidence than any other thought pattern or belief system. But it'll take you to the point you've got to take a step of faith.
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10: We live by trust. Just think about my life, for example. Today, I turned the light on. It's by trust. I made some Starbucks coffee. It fell in the pot into my mug. I just did it by trust. I started my truck. It turned over, kicked in, by trust. I knew the sun would come up, even though it was behind the clouds. It happened by trust. I cannot prove those things to you. I trust in them because of their track record. The lights have come on for me thousands of times. The coffee deal has occurred many, many times. You hear me? The truck has started. The sun has come. I just trust it. I cannot explain it to you. I don't understand all those things. Yeah, I give you elementary explanation, but I don't really comprehend them. They're based on what? Evidence, not proof. Evidence, not proof. Evidence, not proof. Proof, evidence, and faith. Are you looking for absolute proof? You're going to be disappointed. We live by faith. We live by trust. If you're looking for absolute proof, you're going to be frustrated. You won't really live life if you allow that mentality to transcend every area of your existence. Here's another reason, third reason, why a lot of us need a faith lift. Some of us are waiting for a miracle. We're waiting for a miracle. If God would do, you say, some skywriting for me. I love you from God. Oh, I believe then. You know? If God would just pull a rabbit out of the hat, yeah, I'd be with you, God. Oh, really? That's not true. Don't believe that. Remember back in the book of John, Jesus had a close friend, Lazarus, who died. He'd been dead for a while. Jesus brought him back from the grave. The people who witnessed this miracle, later on, some of them tried to kill Lazarus. I'm just waiting for a miracle. I've got to see it. I've got to taste it. I've got to touch it. I've got to smell it. Then I believe. Well, maybe God will show himself to you in a way like that. If he does, great. But chances are he won't. What if I told you this? What if I said, you know what I have in my left fist? I've got a $20 bill in my left fist. How many of you believe that? Lift your hand. If you believe that. Okay, some of you are believers. You believe, you accept my testimony. Now watch this. Hebrews chapter 11, verse 1 on your message map. Now faith is being sure of what we hope for and certain of what we do not see. You have faith because of my words. Now, I am going to destroy your faith. Here's a $20 bill. Your faith now has moved really into knowledge. And your knowledge is based on evidence, your senses. You can smell it. You can touch it. You can taste it. God does not subject himself to that kind of cross-examination. God transcends our senses. You don't believe anymore. Now you can't prove it beyond a shadow of a doubt. You have no faith. 2 Corinthians chapter 5, verse 7, for we walk by faith, not by sight. You need a faith lift. Just say, hey, you know, I need a faith lift, God, because, you know, I thought you must dumb down and need absolute proof and the miracle thing. Well, there's a fourth reason. You need a faith lift if you believe faith is feelings-based. Don't think because you weep or you have a quiver in your liver or you got a little chill down your spine that, oh, I've got faith. That must be faith. No, you're wrong. Faith is not feelings-based. I thank God for the feelings that accompany my faith, but it's not that way. And I talk to people all the time who are saying, I'm just looking for that blessing. I'm looking for that feeling. I'm looking for that little deal that'll take me above and beyond the meat and potatoes Christians, those people living on the rugged plains of reality. I'll just be in a spiritual nirvana land, never again to live a normal, consistent, committed life. It's not going to happen. You're in for major league disappointment. You need to go under the knife. You need a faith lift. If you think faith is feelings-based. Here's the fifth reason that some of you need a faith lift. I don't know if you do. I'm just, you know, throwing this out here for you. Number five, you need a faith lift if you view faith as leverage. You view faith as leverage. People see faith sometimes as this thing out there. Okay, if I can capture it, I can use faith to kind of place God in a corner. And if I'm sick and if I have enough faith, God's got to heal me. Or if I'm poor or in debt and I use it as leverage, if I have faith, then God's going to make me rich. He's going to give me a Benz. He's going to give me a designer wardrobe, two or three houses, you know. Faith is not about you. It's about God. And if you think it's about you, it's time for a faith lift. Number six, you probably need a faith lift if you see faith as something to attain. You see faith as something you can muster up, something you can do. Ephesians 2, 8 and 9, for it is by grace you've been saved through faith. Faith is born when the Holy Spirit touches our hearts and invites us to trust God. This verse continues, and this is not from yourselves, nothing I can muster up. It is the gift of God, not of works, so that no one can boast. It's a gift. After my best day, after your best day, it's a gift. I don't deserve it. God gives you the infrastructure, the capacity for faith. I can't have it. I can't muster it up. On my own, I'm in serious trouble. God created the earth out of nothing. He created faith out of nothing. Well, let me get this right now. You're saying on one hand, faith is a gift from God. Yes. But on the other hand, you're thinking this, you're telling me it's a choice. Yes. Someone gave me, a friend of mine, this turtleneck 3 years ago. My friend bought it for me. And he gave it to me. It was a gift. But within the gift, tied to the gift, was my response. I either received it, I incorporated it, or not. And obviously, I incorporated it. I have it on right now. Romans chapter 3 says, there is no one righteous, not even one. There is no one who understands, no one who seeks God. So on God's side, the gift of faith. On our side, we receive the gift. That's faith. Well, man, I don't really have this desire, and I don't really feel like I have it. Ask God for it. He's given you the wiring, the infrastructure, the capacity. Say, God, give me the desire to have faith, and he'll do it. Because it's not the size of your faith. It's the object of your faith. It's the object. It's like airplane travel. I'll use it once again. Let's say you're sitting there on a flight and you're watching people board. Is that fun to do, watch people walk on an airplane? I love doing that. Let's say you kind of pinpoint three guys. The first guy walks on, you can tell he's never flown before.

0: sits back.
1: Yeah. During the flight, let's say to Las Vegas, they hit some air. It's kind of bumpy, choppy, turbulence. The first guy's going, now I'll lay me down to sleep. Mama, you know. The second guy is like, whoa. He's kind of white knuckling his chair, but his seat, everything's okay. The third guy, Mr. Frequent Flyer Gold Medallion guy, he's kicked back, reading the Wall Street Journal, sipping some club soda and lime. Just the flight lands in Las Vegas. They all had faith, didn't they? Because they put their faith in the object of air travel, the plane. Now, the seasoned traveler had a deeper faith. Why? Did he have more faith? No, not necessarily. He had a deeper faith. Why? Because he had put his faith, no matter how big, over and over and over and over and over again in the object of faith, which is the airplane, and the object of faith in his mind had become trustworthy. It's not the amount, it's the object. We must put our faith in Christ over and over and over again, and then we'll look back and go, whoa, this object, Jesus, is trustworthy, and our faith will grow and deepen and mature. The evidence will not make us make the faith decision, but it will lead us compellingly and convincingly to the point where we say, okay, I understand this. This is a rational thing. This is stuff I can look at by evidence. It brings me to this point. I don't have to check my intellect at the door. Now I'm ready to trust, to make the step of faith. And if you have questions and if you have doubts, make them specific and seek answers, because there's going to be most answers to most of your questions. Not every, but most. And I've listed for you several books. The first is The Case for Christ, written by Lee Strobel. Lee Strobel was an atheist for years. Worked with the Chicago Tribune. An Ivy League law school graduate. He studied the evidence. It was the weed eater for him, and it made him come to that point where he took the step of faith. And he has a book where he goes around and interviews all of the major players concerning thought and reason, and they talk about Christianity. Unbelievable book. It'll rattle your intellectual cage. But see, here's what most intellectuals do. Most intellectuals don't really have intellectual issues. Most do not. So that person who fires this question at you, that question at you, intellectually speaking, I've got trouble with the Bible, you know, they really don't have those issues. Let me tell you what their real issue is, because I've talked to many of them. If you peel back the veneer, if you move the stuff and the weeds away, most of them have had a trauma in their background with their family of origin, and they have placed and projected their family of origin onto God, and they're not really rejecting God, they're rejecting their past. My father loves sports. And I have fond memories of going to football games with him. And Dad is a guy who really gets into the game. He'll sometimes yell at the officials. He's always say this to referees in football games. Move around, ref, you're killing the grass. You know what God is saying to a lot of you who are having a bout with doubt? Move around, Christian, you're killing the grass. A lot of us are just standing there, well, I got these doubts. I don't want to tell anybody about them. I got these issues and concerns. So have I. So do I. I won't say anything about it. I'll just stand here and kill the grass. Don't kill the grass. Feed the fire of faith. Weed eat your yard. Feed the fire of faith. Go where faith is. You'll hear me say that over and over again in this series. You have a bout with doubt. You have issues. You have concerns.

0: intellectual problems, psychological problems, trauma problems, simple problems. Go where faith is. But a lot of us are killing the grass. We need to take a Duraflame, put it on the fire, and it'll feed the faith. Because God will use our doubts to drive us closer and deeper to Him if we move and feed the fires of faith.
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16: 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Aaron discovered Jesus is his Messiah while preparing to be a rabbi. He now teaches for several organizations and is the teaching pastor for Living God Ministries. Strongly distinguishing between the Old and New Covenants, Aaron presents the scriptures from a Judaic and historical frame of reference. Join Aaron now as he reveals the reality foreshadowed and the new life we can now experience because of what the Lord Jesus accomplished for us.
17: I'm presenting a verse-by-verse study through 1 Corinthians, and in the previous few messages, I was in 1 Corinthians chapter 3, verse 4. In this message, I'm going to go ahead and proceed into verse 5. In this section in chapter 13, Paul is giving a definition of love, and I believe that it's better to understand this from the perspective of this is the love of God, a way of understanding how God loves us. In verse 5, he continues to describe how he will not love us, and in this way, we can also get a sense for how he will. But this is important to understand because these are ways that people are expressing a sense of love towards others, which really isn't very loving, but it is what people believe love is, and what people believe does have importance, it does have significance. So what Paul is doing is he is describing what love is and also saying that it is not the way that you have been relating to other people. This is a way that God relates to us, and it's not going to be how you expect necessarily. In verse 5, as he's talking about what love is, he's saying love does not behave rudely. It does not seek its own, is not provoked, thinks no evil. And then he goes on into verse 6. What I'm going to talk about in this message is the first part of this, the subject of being rude. Love does not behave rudely. But in talking about this, we have to have somewhat of a definition of what it would mean to be rude, because from one person's perspective, something may be rude, but from another person's perspective, they would not consider that to be rude at all. We need to start with an understanding that behaving rudely really does depend on the perception of the individual. Everyone has got their own ideas about what is rude and what is not rude. I am not going to talk about what this list should look like of what is rude and what isn't rude. I'm not going to try to establish some kind of a standard or definition of the way that people should relate to each other. What I want to start with is to explain that people do have their own beliefs. They already have their own lists. People have their own ideas concerning how others should speak and how they should act. And of course, it's important to remember that the standards that people will impose on others is not necessarily the same standard that they live by themselves. And so from many people's point of view, they believe that it is acceptable for them to be rude towards others using their definition of rudeness, but it is unacceptable for others to be rude towards them. And so there is a lot that can be considered when it comes to the subject of rudeness. But in general, it does come down to the issue of what a person believes when it comes to what will be rude or what will not be rude. If you say something or if you act in a way that somebody else does not approve, then they are going to consider you to be rude just because they do not approve. You may approve just fine. You may be perfectly comfortable with how you act or how you behave and think that it is not rude at all, but other people will think differently. That's just the way that people are. And there is no point in trying to establish some kind of common standard of what is rude and what isn't. There's no point in doing that because everybody's got their own ideas when it comes to this, and they will always have their own ideas when it comes to this, to include what I mentioned earlier about having a double standard where some things can apply to other people but not themselves. And so there's no point in trying to come to an agreement about what is going to be approved or not approved, what is going to be rude or what is not going to be rude. Instead, I think it's really helpful to just understand that people have got their own beliefs and their own ideas, and it would be good for you to be familiar with what other people believe who you are around. Of those people who you interact with, it would be helpful for you to be perceptive and understanding when it comes to other people's beliefs. It doesn't mean you have to agree with them. And of course, it doesn't mean you have to comply with them. But it is helpful to at least be understanding, to be knowledgeable, so that you can better interact with other people. So that when you do interact with other people, you can do so in a way that can contribute to the lives of others and also make your own life a lot more peaceful. Now, when you consider the living God, the person of God, the Lord has got his own ideas about how he is going to relate to people. He's got his own ideas about what he will do, how he will act, how he will behave. He decides for himself. He does not examine other people and decide that he is going to conform to their standards, unless he's got some specific purpose in mind, of course. But for the most part, the Lord is himself, and he will behave and he will speak as he sees fit. Now, in saying that, I would expect you to understand that there will be a lot of people who will not approve of what God does or of what God says. And this should be quite obvious because you probably know a lot of people who have expressed sincere complaints about things that God has said and things that God has done. I don't think that there is any shortage of people available in this world, and that there never will be any shortage of people who will disapprove of something that God has said or of something that he has done. From that perspective, you need to see that there are a lot of people who consider God to be rude. That's just how they see him. They think that God is rude. They really do. They really believe that. They may not want to admit that. They may not want you to know that that's how they think of him, but it really is how they think of him. They think of him as being a rude person. How dare he say some of the things that he has said, and how dare he do some of the things that he has done? This is a judgment that is common with a lot of people, and of course, there is no shortage of reasons as to why they would hold those positions. I just want to mention that when it comes to the subject of being rude, God would say that he does not behave rudely. But there are a lot of people who will say that God does behave rudely. And so in this kind of a definition, they would say that God is not loving because that's what they believe. That's what they think. They may not, again, they may not be willing to openly say that, although I have found a few that are willing to openly say that they think that God is rude. But for the most part, people will avoid that, and they will just simply avoid God for the most part. And because this is how they perceive him, it's my opinion that God is also loving by not relating to them, by not having anything to do with them, by not speaking to them, because there's no point in him revealing or expressing himself to these people who are just going to perceive him as being rude. There may be some situation where he will find that productive. I certainly can think of a number of situations where that could be useful, and maybe he does. But in general, I'm going to say that he does not interact with these kinds of people, these kinds of people who would pass judgment on him in this way. It's better for him to just have nothing to do with them. But then what would they say when he does not interact with them? Well, they'll say that this is another way that God is being rude. So if he does interact with them, then they're going to accuse him of being rude. And if he does not interact with them, then they are going to accuse him of being rude. So what could the Lord do with somebody like that? And of course, there are a lot of people who are like that, who no matter what you do, no matter what you say, you will always be in the wrong. There are people who just simply treat other people that way. They will treat you that way regardless, no matter what you do or what you don't do. Because you do something, you're rude. Because you don't do something, you're rude. No matter what, they just don't like you. They don't want to like you. And the way that they will relate to you is abusive. They will be abusive towards you because there's no way that you can be anything that they will accept. There are people like that, and I will explain two situations related to that in just a moment. But before I do, I want you to understand that this is how people perceive God, and they will always, most likely, always perceive God in this way. And so what do you expect God to do with people like this? Well, the only thing he can do, really, is to have nothing to do with them. He simply does not allow these kinds of people to be in his life. If they were in his life, what do you suppose he would say, knowing that this is how they are going to relate to him? I can think of only one thing that I would say if I was God. I would just simply look at them and say, go to hell. You know, I mean, with people like that, there's nothing more you can really do but tell them to go to hell. No matter what you do, no matter what you say, no matter what you don't do or don't say, they're going to find some way to say that there is something wrong with you, that you are rude, that you're not a good person. No matter what, there is no way out. Well, then there is nothing that can be done but to tell them to go to hell. And I suspect that that will be the inspiration for his conversation with them when he does have to deal with them, because they physically die and the angels drag them before the presence of God. All right, now he's got to deal with these kinds of people. What else can he say? But, you know, thanks for stopping by. Go to hell. That's all he can say to these kinds of people. Now, you probably have experienced people like this in your life. I have experienced a lot of people like this in my life, that they just simply will not let any relational issue be resolved. They just won't. And there are two situations that this usually shows up. The first situation is when I have found myself in some kind of a relationship with somebody else that I cannot easily get out of. It's normally because they are a family member, relative, or friend of a family, or something like that, or somebody who I work with or have to interact with through the work that I do, something of that nature. They're just in my life, and they have this kind of an attitude, and I cannot easily get away from them. And they know that I cannot easily get away from them. And so while they are in my life, they treat me like this, such that no matter what, there is no way for me to have any kind of peaceful interaction with them unless I completely cooperate with how they believe I should act. And as long as I only say the things that they think I should say, in other words, if I am properly trained by them, then I can be acceptable. And if I behave in a way outside of their boundaries that they define, well, then they're going to give me some more training, supposedly, or something like that. I've encountered a lot of people who, no matter what I say or what I do, if it does not conform to with what they approve of, as if that is the relationship, that somehow I live for their approval, that my existence is only possible by their approval, I have no right to exist outside of their decision concerning how I should act, what I should do, what I should say, and what I should not do or say. There are people like this, and when you can't easily get away from them because you have some kind of connected relationship with them in some way, you can't easily get away from them, then somehow they feel as if they are free to be abusive towards you because you can't get away from them easily. You can't just tell them to go to hell. You can't just get them out of their life, and they know that, and so they will abuse you as much as they would like, and you'll be like a form of entertainment for them until you finally do find a way to exit the relationship and effectively tell them to go to hell. I have known lots of people like this. It's probable that you have encountered people like this too, which is why I'm mentioning it in the context of being rude, that this is how people can be. Now, I've also encountered people who have wanted to end a relationship with myself and with others. And when they want to end a relationship, then they usually find a way to be abusive in this way so that a person finally comes to the point where they say, I have to get you out of my life. And so in one sense, they will be abusive towards others because these others cannot get away from them so easily. And in another case, they want this person to get out of their life, and so they're being abusive towards them. So that what? So that eventually they finally have enough, they tell you to go to hell, and then they leave, and then you can say that they are not a good person because they were mean, because they were rude in response to your abuse. How dare they express rude behavior towards your abusive behavior? That's what it starts to look like. This is how a lot of people are. I've known so many people like this that I would be surprised if you have not encountered anyone like this at all. If you haven't, chances are the time is coming when you will interact with somebody that this is how people can be. And I'm explaining this and so that you realize that this is a good reason as to why God will have nothing to do with a lot of people. Obviously, it's not the only reason why he would not have anything to do with some people, but this is a significant reason when it comes to the subject of rudeness. He is not going to be rude towards others. That's not going to be helpful. Whenever you try to interact with people like this, there's no finding reconciliation of any kind. There is only going to be an exit from the relationship. And so God, through his divine wisdom, does not even enter into these relationships or allow these people to have access to him of any kind in order to deal with this kind of a conflict. All right, now when it comes to people bound to one another with some kind of a relationship, being rude to one another is a dynamic that does exist in relationships, and people claim that this can be a form of love or an expression of love. Being rude, I know it can sound a little bit awkward, but this is what it looks like. They don't use the word rude. They don't say that behaving rudely is being loving. They don't say it that way. Instead, they say things like, well, I want to keep my love on their toes. I want to Make sure that we have plenty of excitement in our lives. This is how it's said. This is how it's expressed. But what it really looks like is it really looks like they are being rude to the person who they are connected with as a way of experiencing some form of entertainment, having some kind of excitement, and this other person cannot easily exit the relationship. And so the one who is behaving abusively, which is behaving rudely to this person, feels that they have not only the liberty, but also the responsibility to do so, and that this is a loving act. Otherwise, the person who they are in this relationship with might be bored. They might not have enough excitement in their life. This is what people are doing. This is how they justify being rude to someone else, is that they try to recast it as some kind of a positive thing, maintaining excitement and stimulation in the relationship, keeping the other person on their toes, that sort of thing. These are the ways that people do this, and they will often follow it up quickly with something like, "And I love you." So they behave rudely, and then they say something nice, and the perception is that they were behaving rudely, but they partially apologized, kind of, sort of, apologized, but not really. They behaved rudely, but this is an acceptable way for people to relate to each other. And if you have any concern or question about it, we're doing this out of love, this type of jesting that we are doing. This is what happens. I've seen this happen. I even have a word for it. I call it whiplash, because you get whipped back and forth. I've seen people get whipped back and forth. One of them says something mean and rude and then follows it up with something really nice, really caring. They say, "Oh, and I love you," something like that. So I find that you're reprehensible. I find that you're disturbing. I find that you're wrong. I find something seriously defective about you. "Oh, but I love you," right? That's whiplash. That's being given one thing and then being given the exact opposite. And you can see how people get whipped around like this. And when that follow-up of, "Oh, but I love you," kind of thing shows up, then it's sort of like saying, "And you had better take it, because if you say anything otherwise, then you could be protesting the fact that I really love you and you just don't understand." That's the kind of thing that people do to protect themselves and to give themselves justification for being rude to somebody else. But this causes damage. It does. Within a relationship, it causes stress and discomfort. And it does wear on relationships in a big way. This shows itself in another form, the form of sarcasm. I've even known couples who have said, "Sarcasm is our love language." And you know, they seem to get along fine, and they don't look like they're going to break up. I understand that. And so while people may use this, I still have to say that sarcasm is not necessarily a good way for people to relate to each other. It is in the category of being rude. And while they may call it their love language, this can cause quite a distortion when they get confronted with the idea that God is not going to behave rudely towards them. He's not going to relate to them in a sarcastic way. That's just not His idea of what love is. That may be the way that you want to have love with somebody else, but even though you may call it that, even though you may believe that that is, that is not the way that God defines what love is. So He is not going to behave rudely. And I will continue in verse 5 in the next message. Thank you for tuning in to today's program. This is Aaron Budgen, and I recently released a book titled Building Life. This is for young people who are starting out into adulthood, and it is also for those who have found themselves in a circumstance where they are starting their lives over. I have put a lot of effort into writing this book. It is a short read of about 2.5 hours. It is only available directly from me. So if you would like a copy, go to the Living God Ministries website and you will see a link there that says, "Inform me of Aaron's books." fill out the form, and I will get back with you as soon as I can.

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1: 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Jesus said to his disciples that if they follow him, that he would make them fishers of men. He says the same thing to us, making it inevitable that if we are truly following Jesus, then we will be catching fish all along the way. 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
2: This is Ed Morrissey of HotAir.com for Town Hall. What happens when the left plucks a working class man from obscurity and pushes him for high office? In an era of democratic desperation, mainstream media creates narratives to protect him, even at the expense of their own stated values. Graham Platner's rise and fall stains all the institutions of the left. Democrats in the media tried to bury or downplay Platner's checkered past, including his Nazi SS tattoo, his record of disturbing public comments, and his moral depravity. Don't be fooled by the sudden shift in media coverage. Everything that outlets like Axios and the New York Times reports as news today had been reported weeks and months ago by independent media. The Times cooked its own report in early June to protect Platner. Every elite media outlet perpetuated the working class lie about a man who lives off his wealthy parents. The insistence by Democrats and the media to make excuses for Platner exposes the corruption of both. The Nazi tattoo told us all we needed to know. I'm Ed Morrissey.
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13: So you say, well, I can't do this. 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We'll get you a guide. We'll show you. We'll give you some examples of ways to do it. I have a way that I do it that works. We can show you a way to do it. 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
12: 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So let's get things going with today's talk. Here's Richard Ellis.
13: The title of today's message is Go Fishing. Let's start with Matthew 4:19. This is my evangelism verse, one of them, the main one. Matthew 4:19, then he said to them, follow me and I will make you fishers of men. Okay? So I said this at a retreat, a men's retreat, and it did not go over well at all because there were some angry old godly men there. Put all that together and that's what you get. You know, those guys that know Jesus well but wouldn't tell anybody about him if they had to, but they're running everything. Anybody know these people? Yeah. So my contention is, if I meet you and you tell me you're a follower of Christ, then I make an assumption based on the scriptures. And what do you think my assumption is? That if you have been following him for any amount of time, he has turned you into what? A fisher of men. Now go to Luke 5. And this is kind of a little bit bigger story than the Matthew 4. So let me throw one thing out before we do this. How about we don't go fishing? How about we just go to the store and buy some fish? You say, well, how does that apply? Well, I'll tell you what we're going to do, preacher. I really don't think I'm going to do what you're talking about. I don't care if it's in the Bible. So I'll tell you what I'm going to do. I'm going to write me a check. And I'm going to put it in a little basket thing. And you go fish. You go fish. Because we ain't going fishing. And you get all excited about it and cry about it and think that's so great. We'll give you money. We'll pay your way to go fish. It's just not how it works. Luke 5, verse 1. So it was as the multitude pressed about him to hear the word of God that he stood by the lake of Gennesaret and saw two boats standing by the lake. But the fishermen had gone from them and were washing their nets. So they're done. And if you start washing your nets, mending your nets, doing all that, you're not going back. Then he got into one of the boats, which was Simon's, and asked him to put out a little from the land. This is the first that I know of instance in the scriptures of audio projection. This is brilliance. And if you've ever been on the water, you know that sound travels on the water. So if you get in a boat and ask someone to push you off from the shore and you begin to speak, your voice carries over the water to the crowd. So he didn't have a boombox, but he used the lake. So he speaks to the multitude from the boat. Verse 4, when he had stopped speaking, he said to Simon, launch out into the deep and let down your nets for a catch. But Simon answered and said to him, Master, Master, we have toiled all night and caught nothing. Nevertheless, at your word, I will let down the net, because you said to, I will. And when they had done this, they caught a great number of fish, and their net was breaking. So they signaled to their partners in the other boat to come and help them. And they came and filled both the boats so that they began to sink. So these two boats are so full of fish, they're going to sink. When Simon Peter saw it, he fell down at Jesus' knees, saying, Depart from me, for I am a sinful man, O Lord. For he and all who were with him were astonished at the catch of fish which they had taken. And so also were James and John, the sons of Zebedee, who were partners with Simon. So these guys are in a fishing business together. And Jesus said to Simon, Do not be afraid. From now on, you will catch men. If you think that's impressive, it's game on. So when they had brought their boats to the land, they forsook all and followed him. Now, what does it say at the end? And followed him. And what did it say in Matthew? Follow me, I'll make you fishers of men. It's just a thing. I did a men's retreat in Colorado. I've done this thing place before. Get up there. Last time I was up there, a man got saved in the room in front of 150 men standing up, and I had a conversation with him. He got saved. It was crazy. So went back up there. Last night, I said to the group, is there anybody in this room who, if you died, you have no idea where you'd go? You're just not sure. And it got really, really quiet. You have no idea for certain that you'd make heaven. And the guy way over on the right, which I had spent a lot of time with that day and the night before, and two guys from his church, they all came together. So he raises his hand. And he raises his hand. I'm like, and I literally thought this. I thought, oh, great. Here we go. Distraction. He didn't understand the question, right? He's going to start talking. I'm going to have to back him down. And go, no, that's not what I was talking about. Now, I went up there to speak and do a retreat, right? That's why they asked me to come up there, a men's retreat, talk about all these things, and I did that. But see, what you don't know is I secretly went up there to go fishing. Because as it turns out, that's kind of what I try to do everywhere I go. Because that is what we're supposed to be doing. Okay? So you say, well, sweetie, I'm going to run to the store. I'll be right back. So somewhere implied in that is, and you know, I might not be right back because I'm going fishing. I'm going to the store, but this, you know, they might be biting, and so it could take me a little longer. So this guy says, raise his hand. And I say, okay, what are you thinking? And he starts in. And then I go, oh my gosh, I had made this terrible assumption that this guy was a believer. And he is clueless. He said, I even got baptized. This is in front of 130, 40-something men. He says, I even got baptized because the preacher that was at our church before, I felt pressure, and so I got baptized, but I really don't know what it meant. So in front of all these men, share the gospel with him. He gets saved. His son happens to be working in the camp kitchen. Some kid sprints to get him. He hauls back. He comes up there. He's weeping, and this guy gets saved in front of all these people. The place erupts in applause. Turns out his son had been praying for him. I told him, call your wife. And I got a handheld mic and put it up to the phone. And he said, sweetie, I just prayed and became a Christian. And she said, nice, on the speaker. It was hysterical. Everybody started laughing. Then we had to tell her that she was being broadcast. So you say, well, wow, that's crazy. Somebody got saved. You got to stop being shocked that fish are caught when you go fishing. Oh, you're not going to believe it. We were just driving down the road and a fish flew in the window of the car. No, we stopped. We saw fish. We fished. We caught fish. If you ever go fishing and catch a fish, you'll be a fisherman, a fisherwoman. So don't knock it till you get one in the boat. John 21. So it's very fascinating to me the way these stories parallel. Now, a lot has gone by the time you get to John 21. Jesus has told Peter, follow me. He followed him. 3 years solid. But Peter's, you know, I'll never deny you. Jesus said, before the rooster crows, you'll deny me three times. It all went down. Jesus dies, raised from the dead. And I read this recently, but here we go again. John 21, after these things, Jesus showed himself again to the disciples at the Sea of Tiberias. And in this way, he showed himself. Simon Peter, Thomas, called the twin, Nathanael of Cana in Galilee, the son of Zebedee, and two others of his disciples were together. Simon Peter said to them, I am going fishing. They said to him, we are going with you also. They went out and immediately got in the boat, and that night they caught nothing. Exact parallel to what happened to him before he met Jesus. Okay? So Jesus meets Peter. It's a fishing story. They're throwing their nets all night. They come in, they're cleaning their nets. Jesus shows up, speaks, says, try it again. Boom. Something happens. They catch all these fish. Two boats almost sink. And they're so overwhelmed, they abandon their business and say, we're with you. We will follow you. So now Peter's discouraged. He is going back to what he knows, actual fishing. But when the morning had now come, Jesus stood on the shore, yet the disciples did not know that it was Jesus. Then Jesus said to them, children, have you any food? They answered him, no. And he said to them, cast the net on the right side of the boat. You're on the wrong side, cast it on the right side. That's not what it means, but you were supposed to laugh. So anyhow, cast it on the right side of the boat and you will find some. Dude, we've been out here, again, dude implied, we've been out here all night long. What difference is it going to make? Like the fish are hiding on the right side, not the left side. What are you going to make them go whoop, whoop, whoop, whoop, over here and we'll catch them? And by the way, that's exactly what he can do. He is king of the fish. King of the fish. Cast it on the right side of the boat and you'll find some. So they cast, and now they were not able to draw it in because of the multitude of fish. Interesting to me too, that both stories, it ain't just a few, it's abundance. A lot of fish. Therefore, that disciple whom Jesus loved said to Peter, and this is talking about John, it's the Lord. It's him. Now, when Simon Peter heard that it was the Lord, he put on his outer garment, for he had removed it, and plunged into the sea. But the other disciples came in the little boat, for they were not far from land, but about 200 cubits, dragging the net with fish. Peter's like, forget the fish. It's him. Then as soon as they had come to land, they saw a fire of coals there and fish laid on it and bread. Jesus said to them, bring some of the fish which you have just caught. Like, I already got some fish. And I said this last time we talked about this. I want to know when I get to heaven, where did you get the fish? Jesus has been raised from the dead. He's cooked breakfast. My thought is that he had some fish jump on the fire, but that sounds too like suicidal. So I don't think that's it. Simon Peter went up, dragged the net to the land full of large fish, 153, and although there were so many, the net was not broken. Jesus said to them, come and eat breakfast, yet none of the disciples dared ask him, who are you? Knowing that it was the Lord. Jesus then came and took the bread and gave it to them, and likewise the fish. This is now the third time Jesus showed himself to his disciples after he was raised from the dead. So when they had eaten breakfast, Jesus said to Simon Peter, Simon, son of Jonah, do you love me? And three times, do you love me? Do you love me? Feed my sheep, feed my lambs, feed my sheep. And restores Peter. To do what? Not go back to being a fisher of fish, but to go back to being a fisher of men. So you say, well, I can't do this. How do you know you can't do it? Well, I don't know what I'd say. We'll help you. We'll get you a guide. We'll show you. We'll give you some examples of ways to do it. I have a way that I do it that works. We can show you a way to do it. You may have a way to do it. But don't die not trying. After that guy at the retreat called his wife, I said, who else has been praying for you? And he named a guy. I said, call him. So he put us on speaker. And it is fascinating to hear a new believer witness within minutes of becoming a Christian. Within minutes, he is sharing the gospel with his friend. You say, well, what did he say? You don't have to make anything up when you know what happened, right? Hey, Todd, just called to tell you, you know, it's a little awkward, but, you know, I gave my life to Jesus a little while ago. I prayed and, you know, you start talking about Jesus dying on the cross, being buried and raised from the dead. You can get that out. Now you say, but what if I get a fish on the line? That's why you have a guide sometimes. How do I get him off the hook? I'm not letting you off the hook, but I'll help you get him off the hook. Now, I have made an offer to take you fishing. And I might pick the place. You might pick the place. I'm not taking any women by themselves fishing. I always fish with two women at a time. I can tell you this. I will fish, Lord willing, I will fish to the death. That's what I will fish. And do you know why I will fish to the death? because there's nothing like seeing that water boil and seeing the power of God hit a person that you think the soil is so hard and so compact and impenetrable. And you say something like, God loves you so much that Jesus died on a cross, was buried and raised from the dead for you. And the window opens and their heart softens and they say yes. And you go, oh my gosh, it's a miracle. And it is, by the way, the biggest miracle that ever happens. All the people that Jesus raised from the dead, you know where they all are? They are dead, because they all ended up dying, even though he raised them from the dead. All the people that he healed are dead. The greatest miracle is seeing somebody go from darkness to light, from the power of Satan to the power of God, from death to life. You say, well, how far would you go to fish? I've told you these stories before. A friend of mine said, my dad lives in Mexico City. Would you go with me? I got to reach my daddy. I said, let's go. He said, well, why would you go to Mexico City? Now listen really closely, because he asked me to, and God told me to. So what if Jesus approached you and said, hey, I'd like to go fishing. You want to go? What would you say to him? Nah, you go on by yourself, Lord. Imagine going fishing with Jesus, the things you'd learn. Matthew chapter 9. Verse 35, then Jesus went about all the cities and villages. And by the way, if you don't catch this stuff, Jesus was not born, spent 30 years preparing for his ministry, and then go rent a condo in Jerusalem and say, okay, I'll be here. Here's my address. If you need me, come. That's where I am. The whole story is about what? Him going fishing. What did he tell him? Follow me. I'll make you a fisher of men. What did he do? He went where the people were. So there's a woman at a well. He goes to the well. Where are you willing to go? Why don't you ask him where the fish are? He's a genius. And there are lakes around here. I know a little bit about the lakes around here, and I know that these lakes have guides. Does anybody know a guide anywhere on a lake, anywhere near this area? Anybody know a guide? No guides. It's amazing what you can do with a guide. Save a lot of time. Turns out I've got a built-in guide, and he knows where the fish are. And just briefly, this is how cool this gets. So grandma has been praying for 20 years for her son, and the Holy Spirit says to me, hey, let's go fishing. And I go, you know what? Why don't you just leave me alone? I'm having a bad day. I don't want to listen to worship music. I don't want to talk to you. I'm upset at you. I'm upset at everybody. Okay, we'll try to find someone else. Grandma's been praying for 20 years, and her son is in town on a business trip, and he's going to be here, and I'm going to get you there if you'll pay attention. No, you need to get somebody else, because I'm out. Or you say, let's go. Where are we going? Drive to the post office. Yes, sir. Thank you, sir. What do I do when I get there? I'll tell you when you get there. Now you say, well, what are you talking about here and drive to the post office? My book says that my sheep hear my voice, right? How many times have I felt led to, let's say you're supposed to give money to help somebody, and you go, Lord, what am I supposed to do? And boom, a dollar amount goes to your head. Where do you think that comes from? Now, if it's a low amount, it's Satan. If it's a high amount, it's God, you know. So just start listening. You say, well, I'm going to think I'm nuts, and people are going to think I'm nuts. When are you going to stop worrying about what other people think, including yourself? Go to the post office. And then you walk in the post office, and you say, well, what do I do now? He says, just wait right here. You say, I'm going to look crazy. Then look crazy. And you stand there because you know he's going to give you instructions. And you stand there and he says, there he is. Talk to him. And you go, yes, sir. Hey, how are you, sir? Good. And tell you. So this is going to sound a little crazy. But I was at home and God told me to come here. And he told me to speak to you. What's going on with you? Now he's going to think you're crazy. Or what if he says, this is nuts. I cried myself to sleep last night asking God to send me help. And you came. And then all of a sudden you go, this isn't so crazy after all. Because he's decided that we're all he's got. There's myriads and myriads of angels. Forget those Christians. Get in there. Disguise yourself as something. Let's go save the world. Give up on the bride. The bride ain't going to get it. Let's go get him. He didn't make that decision. He's still waiting on us. So Jesus goes to all these villages, cities and villages, teaching in their synagogues, preaching the gospel of the kingdom, and healing every sickness and every disease among the people. But when he saw the multitudes, he was moved with compassion for them because they were weary and scattered like sheep having no shepherd. Then he said to his disciples, "The harvest truly is plentiful, but the laborers are few. Therefore, because of that, pray the Lord of the harvest to send out laborers into his harvest." Now, what does it mean that it's his harvest? It's only his harvest if it's his seed. So there's so many people. I did a funeral a few days ago for a nephew of one of the families.

0: extraordinary fishing opportunity. Now, it gets intense. And there's some people here that were there. And I lowered the boom in the most loving way I could. And I said to them, I said, someone in this room is next. And I said, apparently you don't have to be old to die, and pointed at the casket of a 24-year-old. So if you're next, where are you going? The other little piece of that is, I pretty much wept through the whole presentation. He said, well, dude, I'm not risking that. Why would you weep at a fishing hole like that? Because you realize that it is literally life and death. And that there are people in that room that if they don't figure it out, they will be lost forever and ever and ever and ever. If you saw a dog fall through the ice, you'd risk your life in some cases to save a dog who had fallen through the ice. But we won't help a dying soul. We'll watch him fall through the ice. Oh, Lord, bless that young man. Hope he makes it. Instead of pulling everything off and going in. Jesus took it all off and jumped in. And what a place to jump in. So I'll warn you about verse 38. If you pray the Lord of the harvest to send laborers into his harvest, there's a good chance you get recruited. Because it doesn't make sense to pray the Lord of the harvest that he'd send laborers if you're not willing to be one of the laborers. Go to Romans 1:16, a couple more and we're out of here. Romans 1:16, for I am not ashamed of the gospel of Christ, for it is the power of God to salvation for everyone who believes, for the Jew first and also for the Greek. So if I asked you, are you ashamed of the gospel? Here's the dilemma. We have gotten so concerned about what everybody else thinks about us on social media and just socially, period. Like, oh my gosh, if I say that or take a stand, I am going to be canceled, unliked, I will disappear off of the planet, equals I am ashamed. Because I'm worried more about what someone's going to think about me than them and their eternity and what God thinks about me and why he's left me here. Noah. I'm not going to talk about Noah today, but Noah. Pretty crazy deal. Build an ark, take 100 years. Everybody in the world thought he was nuts. At least build it in a shipyard. Buy some water. Oh, no, no. God doesn't want that. He tells you to do something, do what he told you to do. And if you look stupid, look stupid.
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0: At that retreat, I told a story about two young men who went fishing, and one had a license and one did not. And the game warden rolled up on him, and one of the boys took off running, and the game warden chased him until the kid couldn't run anymore. And he stopped out of breath, and the warden said, let me see your fishing license. And he pulled it out of his pocket and handed it to the warden. He said, dude, why did you run? He said, my buddy didn't have a license. So I know this is intense. It seems like it's all intense, right? It's just the world's on its way to hell, and we got the answer. And you got to make up your mind if you're stuck. Well, I have a family, and I have kids, and I have all this stuff. Enough excuses already. Jesus loves to fish. You say you follow him. He's going to teach you to fish. Go fish. Go fishing. If you don't catch anything, go back. Ask the guide where they're biting. Have some fun already, right? Then it gets fun. Then you think, wow, now I think I know why I'm still on the planet. I'm here to fish, and I'm here to turn them into followers. Who will learn how to fish and turn them into followers who will learn how to fish. And when you're dead and gone, there'll still be people fishing.
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13: With SRN News, I'm Keith Peters in Washington. Climate scientist Daniel Swain with the University of California Agriculture and Natural Resources says America should brace for a heat wave that could last all month.
14: Yeah, this upcoming heat wave does look pretty remarkable. Not necessarily because of its absolute peak temperatures, although they will be quite high, but I think probably more because it's going to be a very broad event from a spatial perspective. So it's going to extend really almost all the way to the West Coast and all the way east to the Ohio River Valley. So that's a huge extent going, you know, thousands of miles across the country.
13: Forecasters are expecting record triple-digit highs this weekend in Nevada, Utah, Colorado, Wyoming, Idaho, Montana, North Dakota, and South Dakota. On Wall Street, the Dow by 149 points. This is SRN News.
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15: Sometimes in the dry wastelands of life, I will find God more than I find him anywhere else.
16: Do we grow closer to the Lord in times of spiritual success and excitement? Pastor Greg Laurie says we often realize God is all we need when he's all we have.
15: I would love to perpetually live on a mountaintop, never having an emotional low, but the reality

0: said that when we get to the end of our rope, we get to the beginning of God. A lot of truth in that statement. When we're out of answers and short on hope, God opens his supply of reassurance and direction. And today on A New Beginning, Pastor Greg Laurie has good insight for those challenging times. We're glad you've joined us for his new series called Refresh, What Every Christian Needs to Know. Valuable information for believers who face the challenges of life.
1: Been working on your computer and things sort of freeze, and I have a little bar I'll tap trying to wake my computer up, and sometimes it won't wake up. I may have to restart it, reboot it, and effectively refresh it. In the same way in our lives as Christians, sometimes we find ourselves, well, a little bit down, a little bit frozen. We're not living the way we ought to be. It's not working as well for us. We're struggling spiritually. That is not a 21st century phenomenon. Way back when, the psalmist wrote these words in Psalm 42, "My heart is breaking as I remember how it used to be." Can someone here say those words maybe today, describing their life? There was a time when you were stronger spiritually than you are today. And so you say, "I remember how it used to be." And then the psalmist continues, "I walked among the crowds of worshipers, leading a great procession to the house of God, singing for joy and giving thanks." But then he honestly admits this. So why am I discouraged? Why is my heart so sad? And that can happen to any of us. You can be in the middle of a worship service. You find yourself down. You're discouraged. You're sad. And I love it because in the middle of a psalm, he corrects himself. And he says, "I will put my hope in God. I'll praise him again, my Savior and my God." Sometimes I do that. I preach to myself. I'll be thinking something, I'm down about this or concerned about that or something else. And I'll even say, "Greg, shut up." I'm very close to myself, so I can talk that way to myself. "Greg, shut up. The Bible says," and sometimes I'll quote the Bible out loud to myself to sort of write my course. Have you ever done that? Then the psalmist continues and says, "As the deer longs for streams of water, so I long for you, O God. I thirst for God, the living God." Here's what he's saying. I need some spiritual refreshment. And that's something God wants to give to every one of us. God wants to refresh you today, right here, right now. How does he do that? Well, one way he does it is through reading and studying the Bible. Reading and studying the Bible, because Psalm 19 says, "The word of the Lord is perfect, refreshing the soul." Proverbs 25:25 says, "Good news from far away is like cold water to the thirsty." So as I read and study the word of God, it refreshes me. Number two, this is really important. I will find myself spiritually refreshed when I think of other people more than myself. That's counterintuitive. It seems to me that if I want to be refreshed, if I want to be happy, I have to focus on my needs. And I'll even find myself saying something along the lines of, I need more me time. And you even use that voice, which is especially obnoxious. I need more me time. You don't need more me time. You need more Jesus time. That's what's going to refresh you spiritually. And think of others. Here's the reality. When I do things only for myself, that might bring a momentary happiness, but studies have found that selflessness brings happiness, not selfishness. They've even come up with a description of it. They call it the helper's high. You know it. When you do something for someone else, it can be as simple as holding the door open for someone or helping someone load their groceries into their car, or it might be providing some food for someone that is in need or sharing your faith with someone. As you do that, you find yourself replenished in the process. And we're told in Scripture, Proverbs 11:25, a generous person will prosper, and whoever refreshes others will be refreshed himself. Okay. So here's another thing that brings refreshment, and this one might surprise you. Spiritual refreshment comes from times of spiritual testing. God says in Isaiah 43:19, "I'm about to do something new. See, I've already begun. Don't you see it? I'll make a pathway through the wilderness and rivers in the dry wasteland so my chosen people can be refreshed. So listen, sometimes in the dry wastelands of life, I will find God more than I find him anywhere else. I would love to perpetually live on a mountaintop, never having an emotional low. But the reality is, spiritual fruit does not grow on mountaintops. It grows in valleys. But why do I have to go through trials as a follower of Jesus? Here's the answer. James 1, verse 2. Dear brothers and sisters, when troubles of any kind come your way, consider it an opportunity for great joy. And know that when your faith is tested, your endurance has a chance to grow, so let it grow. And when your endurance is fully developed, you'll be perfect and complete. We'll stop there. One of the things that often happens when crisis comes our way, when hardship comes our way, maybe it's trouble at work, maybe it's trouble with your family, maybe it's trouble with your health, but whatever it is you ask why. Why is this happening to me? What have I done to deserve such a fate? I've been walking with the Lord. I've been reading his word. I've been praying. I've been going to church. I'm doing all the right things. I'm checking all the boxes, and this hardship is happening. Why? Simple answer, for your own good. What? Oh, yeah. Trials are allowed in the life of the Christian for their own good, so you will grow up spiritually. In fact, 1 Peter says, don't be surprised at the fiery trials you're going through as though something strange were happening. Instead, be glad, for these trials make you partners with Christ in his suffering. Look, it's not a matter of if you're going to have trials and hardship. It's just a matter of when. Jesus said, in this world, you shall have tribulation, but be of good cheer, I've overcome the world. So if you're taking notes, here's point number one. God allows trials in the life of the Christian so we will grow up spiritually. Again, God allows trials in our lives so we will grow up spiritually. J.B. Phillips translates verse 4 as follows. Let this process go on until you have become men of mature character. Basically, it is God testing you to see if you've learned the material. Back when I was in school, I remember when the teacher would come out and say, close your textbooks. We're having a pop quiz. All the nerds and the geeks got excited. They're all like, yeah. And they even had voices like that. Not really, but. And I was not excited. And by the way, we don't call them nerds and geeks anymore, do we? We call them boss now. We probably work for them. Isn't it interesting how the word geek is positive now? Right? So I can't get my computer working. I need a geek, help me, someone. So they were excited, why? Because they were prepared. They had studied the material. I was not excited, why? Because I was not prepared. I had not studied. Instead, I sat in the back of the classroom, mocking people, creating disruptions, and perpetually being sent to the principal's office. Kids, don't do this at home. I'm a professional. Idiot. So don't follow my example. But why would a teacher do that? They wanted to see if you were learning the material. Guess what? God gives pop quizzes too. He wants to see if you're learning the material.
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2: Well, in today's study, Pastor Greg has been explaining how God often brings times of testing in our lives to see if we're learning the lessons he's teaching us. It helps us grow and mature.
1: Take as an example the children of Israel. Why did it take them 40 years to get from Egypt to Israel? I mean, if they took their time, they could have gotten there in 40 days. If they picked up the pace, they could have gotten there in 3 weeks or so. Why did they wander like that? Because men were in charge and they would not stop and ask for directions. No, that's not the reason. Here's the real reason. Deuteronomy 8:2 says, remember how the Lord your God led you all this way in the wilderness 40 years to humble you, to test you in order to know what was in your heart, whether you would keep his commandments or not. God allows tests in our life to humble us because sometimes we think we're all that and a bag of chips. We kind of believe our own press. I am so awesome. I am so smart. I am so spiritual. You might need to be humbled a little bit and be brought back to reality. And so the Lord allows a test. Here's a perfect illustration found in John chapter 6. A huge multitude had gathered to hear Jesus. And it was lunchtime and people were hungry. Maybe you heard their stomachs grumbling. You can set a clock to my stomach. I am ready to have lunch at 11 o'clock. Not 12, that's late to me. 11 o'clock and I'm ready for dinner at 5, by the way. So I love this because Jesus goes to Philip and actually says to him, hey, Philip, where are we going to buy bread to feed all these people? Do you think Jesus was like perplexed? Like, what are we going to do? Philip, help me. No, of course not. He knew exactly what he was going to do. In fact, that verse goes on to say, Jesus knew what he would do, but he was testing Philip. Philip, where are we going to find bread? Where are we going to buy bread to feed the people? Philip's like, I have no idea. Andrew's standing nearby and he's listening. He says, well, there's this kid here with 5 loaves and 2 fish. And then catching himself, he says, but what is that among so many? So both of them effectively failed that test. What was the test? The test was, can you trust God when you need food on your table? Can you trust God when you need your financial needs met? Can you trust God when you're having a challenge physically or in some other area? Can you believe that God will come through for you? He has, after all, promised to provide all of your needs according to his riches and glory in Christ Jesus. So trust him. Think of this another way. Instead of seeing these trials and challenges as horrible things, could you possibly think of them as good things accomplishing a greater thing? Another translation of James 1 is as follows. When all kinds of trials and temptations crowd into your lives, my brothers, don't treat them as intruders, but treat them as friends. They've come to test your faith and produce in you a quality of endurance. So let the process go on until the endurance is fully developed and you'll find you become men and women of mature character, men and women of integrity with no weak spots. It's like going to the gym. How many of you like to go to the gym? You love to work out. Wow, not a real active bunch, are you? But you know, you go to the gym, people do interesting things in gyms, don't they? There's a person that dominates all the equipment. Like they're like using 3 things at once and you want to get in there, but they've got their own private circuit going on. Then there's the guy who makes loud noises when he lifts. It's just, you know, it's like, seriously, he usually has headphones in. And it's the same guy that when he's done, drops his weight. Like, drop, boom, it hits the ground. Then there's a person that gets on the treadmill and sweats on everything. There's like pools of perspiration. People are fleeing in horror. Well, why do we go to the gym? To show off. I don't know. You go and you break your muscle down to build it up. Okay, trials are like God's gym where he breaks us down to build us up. Not to make us weaker, but ultimately to make us stronger. God is toughening you up for something he has in the future. And remember this, even when things look bleak, all things work together for God's glory and your ultimate good. God has a plan. God has a purpose. You never know. read a story, about a guy who was bitten by a great white shark. He's rushed to the hospital, and as they're doing surgery to save his life, they see that there is a tumor on his kidney. It's cancer. They remove the cancer, and the man later said he was thankful for the shark attack, because if the shark attack had not happened, he would not have known of the cancer. Who would ever think you would give thanks to God for being bitten by a great white shark? They tried to contact the shark for comment, but he was unavailable. He was too busy looking for other people to bite, hoping for a positive outcome. But anyway, so there's a really bad thing that turned out to be a really good thing. Even when things look bleak, all things will ultimately work together for God's glory and your good.

0: Important insight today on A New Beginning from Pastor Greg Laurie's message called The Refreshment of the Spirit in Times of Trial. Many of us, in hindsight, can look back and see how God used the challenging times of our lives to bring about a greater good. You know, it brings such a great sense of security to know that the Lord knows and cares for us. In Deuteronomy, we read, "The Lord Himself goes before you and will be with you. He will never leave you nor forsake you. Do not be afraid. Do not be discouraged." But maybe you've never entered into a relationship with the Lord. Pastor Greg, what would you say about that?
1: I would say that God is just a prayer away. You know, it doesn't take years to become a Christian. It doesn't take months. Frankly, it doesn't even take hours. It can happen so quickly. It just starts with you saying to God, "I know I'm a sinner. I know that you love me. I know that you sent Jesus to die on the cross for my sin and pay for those sins and then to rise again from the dead, and I want him to come into my life." So here's my question to you. Have you done that yet? Because Jesus, who did die on that cross and rose again from the dead 3 days later, is alive and standing at the door of your life right now, and he's knocking. And he's saying, "If you'll hear my voice and open the door, I will come in. Would you like your sin forgiven? Would you like to know that when you die, you will go to heaven? Do you want Christ to come into your life right now? If so, why don't you just stop whatever it is you're doing and pray this prayer with me?" You could pray it out loud. You can pray it in the quietness of your own heart. But pray this prayer to God. Say, "Lord Jesus, I know that I am a sinner, but I know that you are the Savior who died on the cross for my sin and rose again from the dead. I'm sorry for my sin, and I turn from it now, and I choose to follow you from this moment forward. I ask all of this in Jesus' name. Amen." Listen, if you just prayed that prayer, the Bible promises that God has heard your prayer and has answered that prayer. The Bible says that if we will confess our sin, he's faithful and just to forgive us our sin and cleanse us from all unrighteousness. So, God bless you. You've made the right decision. The decision to follow Jesus Christ.
0: Yeah, that's right. 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Well, we're making available the new movie called A Great Awakening. Maybe you've heard of it. And Pastor Greg, here's a few seconds of a dialogue you recently had with the movie's director, Joshua Enck.
1: Our nation, in fact, I would say, is grounded in what happened in a spiritual awakening that was led primarily by a man named George, but not the George we think. Not George Washington, though he plays clearly a significant role in American history, but another George. Who was that George?
2: That was George Whitfield, the one and only. Known for his voice, this profound, powerful, supernatural voice. He was like a trumpet blast from heaven. And he wanted more of Christ and less of him.
1: Yeah.
2: And that's why, you know, we don't hear his name a whole lot.
1: Yeah.
2: He didn't want a bridge named after him or denomination named after him, but he was known as the spiritual founding father.
0: He was an unlikely choice to change early colonial America. I mean, he was so young, isn't that right?
1: He really was, and he was effectively thrown out of the churches of England. because of his bold preaching. How he would tell the folks there, you must be born again. Being born in the church and attending church isn't enough. You need to have your own encounter with Christ. And young George Whitefield had his encounter with the Lord. He wanted to be an actor. He had this beautiful God-given voice, which he ultimately was able to use for the glory of God. But the cool thing is, despite being driven out of the churches, it actually worked out in his favor because it sent him out to, well, where the people were, out into the fields, out into the town square, out into the coal mines to preach the gospel. And his voice was so loud and so powerful, without amplification, when he would begin to speak, people would gather around to hear more. And he played a significant role in the forming of what would ultimately become the United States of America. Before there was a revolution, there was a revival. And that revival set the stage for what would become our nation that we love and we cherish. And so find out the origin story of America, the spiritual origin story, in this new film called A Great Awakening. We're going to offer it to you on DVD so you can watch it whenever you want for your gift of any size. And what that means is, if you only send a little, we'll send you a copy. But many can send more and be generous. And your generosity is appreciated. And we'll use those resources to continue in our mission of knowing God and making Him known, so more people can hear the teaching of the Word of God, as you hear here in A New Beginning, as well as the proclamation of the gospel. One of the things I appreciate about George Whitefield is he was an evangelist, and I too have been called to be an evangelist. And one of the things that we do on our radio broadcasts, as well as our other media outlets, is we invite people to Christ. 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So be extra generous so we can bring the gospel to our generation, much like George Whitefield did for his.
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10: Oh, the Lord says, I want you to put off the night clothes and I want you to put on the armor of light. And what does that look like? Putting on Jesus Christ. And that's a work in progress. The Lord says, I will change your heart. I will change your life. But I also want to change your exterior garments, the exterior part of you. And how do you do that? You put on Jesus.
11: Pastor Red Metter on swapping filthy rags for robes of righteousness.
10: But as you put on Christ, the Lord will give you the strength. And we're not perfect. We haven't figured it all out, but we're a work in progress.
11: The first martyr, Stephen, displayed the same spirit of forgiveness that Jesus demonstrated on the cross. Not only did he ask God to forgive those condemning him, but he proclaimed it boldly. Pastor Red Metter highlights the powerful example Stephen set in today's Word, offering valuable lessons for every believer seeking to live Christ-like, both inwardly and outwardly.
10: We have in our story here today, things get very real. And our character in the story, as they get real, he's about to die, and he knows this. It's Stephen, this guy who is a fairly new Christian. Why do I know he's a new Christian? Because Christianity is new. Like, the whole idea of being a Christian is fairly new, only months old. And now we have a guy who loves Jesus, and he's speaking the truth in front of the Supreme Court of Israel, the Sanhedrin. And he's there defending his faith and belief in Christ. And they're getting angrier and angrier. And by the end of his sermon, they're gnashing their teeth at him. And they're going to want to kill him. And eventually, that's the way this story. Well, let's read it. It's Acts chapter 7. I just want to focus on the last two verses. Because what happens when it gets very real? Acts 7, 59. It says, and they stoned Stephen, calling upon God, saying, Lord Jesus, receive my spirit. And he kneeled down and cried with a loud voice, Lord, lay not this sin to their charge. And when he had said this, he fell asleep. Interesting description of death. He's hit with these rocks, and what happens? He falls asleep. But what does he say? Do you notice some characteristics here of Stephen? It reminds me of someone else. Who does Stephen remind you of in this part of the story? Anybody? He sounds like Jesus. When Jesus died on the cross, he sort of, you know, let his spirit go to the Father, even as Stephen said, you know, receive my spirit. It's interesting because, you know, the psalmist prophetically wrote about this, you know, about the releasing of his spirit. We're going to see how Jesus is really modeled here by Stephen. How does this happen? How does a guy, when he's on his last dying breath and he's saying words like Jesus, how does this happen? He's become like Jesus. He's just like Jesus, and we'll see how that shakes out. You know, how did Stephen, as a young Christian, at his time where things get real, how did he become more like Jesus? Saying words like Jesus, forgiving, being big-hearted like Jesus. The Lord does that work in us. And the first thing that he does when it comes to change, you have to allow the Lord to change your heart, number one. Now, I use the word allow deliberately. Does it sound a little weird to allow the Lord to do anything? He's God, you're not. Why would we allow him? Well, as it turns out, God doesn't superimpose his will on you in a way that, from our perspective, the Lord, it's more of an invitation. Yes, I believe God is sovereign. But for some reason, the Bible also kind of tackles it from our perspective, not God's perspective, but our perspective. And it's the Lord, come unto me, all you are weary and heavy laden, and I will give you rest. There's an invitation for you. The question is, are you going to allow the Lord as he lovingly invites you to come? Are you going to allow him to give you that comfort and rest that he wants to give you? There's a bunch of things the Lord says, I will do this if you allow me. And so he gives you a free will, and it's kind of up to you on that. So the idea of getting your heart changed, that's where it all begins. It starts with the heart. You know, Jeremiah talks about this in the New Covenant. He starts with the notion, your heart is deceitful above all things and desperately wicked. Who can know it? Can I just say, that's an important verse for you to know, and I'll tell you why. Because our goofy world, we like to say all the time, follow your heart. Can I just say how stupid that is? Why? The Bible says your heart will deceive you. Your heart is deceptive, wicked above all things. That's the bad news. The good news is, guess what? God actually wants to change your heart, literally like a heart transplant. If you want to follow your heart, there's some things that have to happen before that happens. Let's talk about it. The new covenant that Jeremiah talks about there in Jeremiah 31, 33. But this shall be a covenant that I will make with the house of Israel. And you say, well, this is for Jews. Yep. But this same covenant we get to be superimposed on when we are grafted into the vine of the Jewish people, the Lord will do this for us as well. And that is, after those days, saith the Lord, I will put my law in their inward parts and write it in their hearts, and I will be their God, and they shall be my people. This is Jeremiah talking about what God wants to do. He wants to write his will in your heart. So instead of having a deceitful, lying heart, suddenly your heart is reminding you of things God cares about. And you'll be God's people when he writes that on your heart. In fact, the author of Hebrews chapter 8, verse 10, he actually echoes the exact same thing in the book of Hebrews in the New Testament. He quotes from Jeremiah 31, 33. Same exact thing. So if you want to change, it has to happen in the heart. Change starts with the Lord changing your heart. You are required, by the way, to change your mind. That's the free will part. And when you change your mind and say, Lord, my heart, I need help with that. I need a heart change. So how does that happen? The power to change comes by the Holy Spirit in your new heart that the Lord wants to give you. So the repentance part is where you change your mind. That's what it means to repent. Change your mind. And then you say, okay, I'm going to be responsible for what I'm responsible. Change my mind. But Lord, now I'm going to ask for you to change my heart because I can't do that. And the Lord says, guess what? I will give you a new heart. The Lord says, I'm the great heart surgeon. David knew this to be true, the psalmist. He talked about his heart all the time in the Psalms. Like, for example, remember when David said, search me, O God, and know my heart, try me, and know my thoughts. See if there be any wicked way in me that's in my heart, and lead me in the way everlasting. So the idea of a heart change is the key to changing, the number one key. So number one, allow the Lord to change your heart. Then, next thing on the thing of change that we'll put on our list is, number two, allow the Lord to change your life, to start to make a change. How do you become more like Jesus? You gotta first see your heart changed, and then the externals will come after, changing your lifestyle, what you do, what you think is important. Allow the Lord to change the places you go. You might even see the Lord start to change the people you hang out with, because we're gonna see the people you hang out with, that's who you become like. Maybe the Lord's saying, okay, it's time to change your life and make some different decisions about where you go and who you spend your time with. Speaking of stoning of Stephen to death, there was a guy standing there holding everybody's clothes that were stoning him to death. A young kid by the name of Saul of Tarsus. You know, and if you know who that is, he became a man who hated Christians, hated the church, and went around persecuting the church, killed them, and also put them in prison. This is Saul of Tarsus. But if you know the story, God knocked Saul off his horse on his way to Damascus and said, Saul, why do you persecute me? And Saul said, who art thou, Lord? And the Lord said, I am Jesus, the one you're persecuting. And suddenly Saul sees that he's on the wrong side of the game. And he realizes that Jesus is true and alive and the risen Savior. And so he becomes a Christian and he starts preaching the grace, saved by grace through Jesus Christ and the cross alone. Paul's the one who penned the Ephesians 2:8 that I just quoted. You're saved by grace through faith. But guess what? Paul then spends a ton of time saying, once you're saved by grace through faith, you got a lot of change that needs to take place. Listen to what Paul the Apostle says, and I want you to notice some nuancy things here. Ephesians 4 and 5 says, when you heard about Christ and were taught in him in accordance with the truth that is in Jesus, you were taught with regard to your former way of life to put off your old self, which is being corrupted by its deceitful desires, to be made new in the attitude of your minds. And verse 24, to put on, like you're put off the old, put on the new self created to be like God in true righteousness and holiness. Therefore, each of you must put off falsehood and speak truthfully to your neighbor, for we are all members of one body. Now, before I keep reading, notice the idea of putting off. It's like taking off a garment and then to put on a new garment. We're going to get into that. We'll talk about that in a second. So he says, for we're all members of one body. In your anger, do not sin. Do not let the sun go down while you're still angry. And do not give the devil a foothold. Anyone who has been stealing must steal no longer, but must work, doing something useful with their own hands, that they may have something to share with those in need. Do not let any unwholesome talk come out of your mouths, but only what is helpful for building others up according to their needs, that it may benefit those who listen. And do not grieve the Holy Spirit of God, with whom you are sealed for the day of redemption. Get rid of all bitterness, rage, anger, brawling, slander, along with every form of malice. Be kind and compassionate one to another, forgiving each other, just as in Christ God forgave you. And be therefore followers of God as dear children, and walk in love, as Christ also hath loved us and hath given himself for us an offering and a sacrifice to God for a sweet smelling savor. This is what the Bible says. The Bible says, yeah, you're saved by grace through faith. Hallelujah, we get to go to heaven. But once you're saved, wow, we're supposed to be a work in progress. We're supposed to see change. And what are we supposed to change into? Like Stephen, to become more like Jesus. We're supposed to be conformed into his image. Where do we read that? Well, Paul, when he talks, and this is for you Calvinists, for whom he did foreknow, he also did predestinate. But what did he predestinate us for? A lot of times for salvation, whether you're saved or not, which that's true. But here it says, whom he did foreknow, he did also predestinate to be conformed to the image of his son. That's what you were predestinated to do, to be formed into the image. Fancy words for saying, basically, to be more like Jesus. To look more like Jesus, to sound more like Jesus, that he might be the firstborn among many brethren. Moreover, whom he did predestinate, them he called, to those he called, to them he justified, to whom he justified, them also he glorified. Man, I love that we're called to be conformed to the image of his son, and we're a work in progress. By the way, this is right after he said you're saved by grace through faith. Not of yourselves, not it's a gift from God. Right after that, he says, for we are his workmanship, created in Christ Jesus unto good works, which God hath before ordained that we should walk in them. In other words, you're not saved to stay the same way you are in your sinful, deceptive heart and your lifestyle and your sinfulness. Don't just say, I'm just the way I am and God loves me the way I am to stay the way I am. No, God loves me to save me from who I am, and then wants to work in me, change to become more like Christ. You're his workmanship. The word workmanship, poema, is the Greek word, which is like writing an artful poem. That's what God's doing in your life. He's doing a work of art in you, and it's going to be chiseling away some of the rough edges to shape what he wants in your life. The question is, are you more like Jesus today than when you first believed? The movie Freaky Friday, remember the mom and the daughter swapped places? The soul of the daughter was in the body of the mother. And the reason we think that movie's so funny is because, you know, the mom went to school in the daughter's body. That's hilarious. Why? Because it was so different. She acted so different. And same with the mother. And you know, funny little movie or whatever. But let's just pretend for a second. What if Jesus swapped with you just for a minute or for a day? If you high schoolers that are here, if Jesus took over your body and went to school, what would your friends think? Would you be nicer to their friends? At lunchtime, instead of you going with all your popular friends and just making sure you're hanging out and being seen with those that are like, you know, good to be seen with, what if, would Jesus go sit with lowliest of people? You know, the kid that everybody thinks is a weirdo and nobody likes, would Jesus go sit at that table and just be nice to that person? Would Jesus be extremely respectful and kind to the teachers? How different would it be? Would people say, wow, what have you done with our friend? You look like him, but he's not that person. It kind of freaks me out when I think, man, oh Lord, I have so far to go. When I read like that Ephesians 4 and 5, I realize, oh Lord, even that, you know, communication that's not good that comes out of my mouth. Your friends would hear, if Jesus filled your body, they would only hear gracious words. Because it says people, wherever Jesus went, they marveled at his gracious words that he spoke. Are you a gracious word person? What an interesting thing to think about. Well, anyway, we're his workmanship. So allow Jesus to change your heart, but you also want to allow Jesus to change your life, your lifestyle, kind of a total makeover. But it's not just your life and your heart, but the third thing is to allow the Lord to change your clothes. Really, Brett? Are you serious? Dead serious. One of the major themes of the Bible is the Lord says a lot about your spiritual clothing, not literal clothing, but spiritual clothing. And the Lord says, guess what? I want to swap your old clothes. Question for you Bible students. As far as you and I, and we put on our best robes and our best clothes to God, what do those look like? Anybody? Filthy rags. That's what the Bible says. The best thing we can put on our clothing, the Lord says, those are filthy rags. That's the bad news. Where do we read about this? Well, it's Isaiah. The prophet Isaiah talked about this. And the bad news is this, verse 6 of 64. He says, but we are all as an unclean thing, and all of our righteousnesses are as filthy rags, and we all do fade as a leaf. Our iniquities are like the wind have taken us away. It's interesting, our righteousnesses, all of them, the best of them, they're just filthy rags to God. That's what the Bible says. That's you, pretty much. All of our righteousness, that's the bad news. We're wearing filthy rags. We were born in a sinful way. But the good news is in Isaiah 61, verse 10, it says, I will greatly rejoice in the Lord. My soul shall be joyful in my God, for he hath clothed me with garments of salvation. He hath covered me with the robe of righteousness, as a bridegroom decks himself with ornaments, as a bride adorneth herself with jewels. It's all about the garments, and you are covered, you know, spiritually, not literally, but figuratively, you're spiritually covered in filthy rags. The Lord says, let me take those rags away and let me put on you a robe. Well, I'm not into robes. It's a spiritual thing we're talking about. And if you're not into robes, another thing that we're supposed to put on, the Bible talks about, is armor. For example, Ephesians 6:14, stand therefore having your loins girt about with truth and having your on the breastplate of righteousness. And it goes on, talks about the helmet of salvation and the shoes with the preparation of peace. Like, we're supposed to care about what we're wearing spiritually. How does that work out practically? Look at Romans 13:11. It says, in that knowing the time, that now is high time to awake out of sleep. For now our salvation is nearer than when we believed. The night is far spent. The day is at hand. Let us therefore cast off the works of darkness and let us put on the armor of light. Now, before I keep reading in Romans 13, you see what this says? We're supposed to put off the pajamas and put on the day clothes, the armor of light. I think that putting on thing is something that I was showing you in those earlier verses we were reading, the putting on the clothes. This is what he's talking about here as well. You know, I've noticed there's a trend of wearing pajamas now everywhere you go. Have you seen that? Like, I've seen people walking in their pajamas down the street and stuff. But spiritually, the Bible is saying, get rid of the pajamas. It's time to wake up and put on your day clothes and put on your armor of light. And then he goes on and explains what that actually looks like. He goes on and says, let us walk honestly as in the day. Not rioting, not in drunkenness, not in chambering and wantonness, not in strife and envy, but put ye on, there it is again, put ye on the Lord Jesus Christ and make not provision for the flesh to fulfill the lust thereof. What is making provision for the fulfill the lust of the, I'm just a person of anxiety. That's the way I am. No, the Lord says, I want you to put off the night clothes and I want you to put on the armor of light. And what does that look like? Putting on Jesus Christ. And that's a work in progress. The Lord says, I will change your heart. I will change your life. But I also want to change your exterior garments, the exterior part of you. And how do you do that? You put on Jesus. Well, Brett, that sounds kind of fake. You Christians are a bunch of fakes. I know. You're going through hard times, but you plaster on a fake smile and you're nice and you're fake Christianity. Some people really have a problem with that. But I do have to put on Jesus Christ and try to speak gracious words. That doesn't come naturally. But can I just say, when you put on Christ, one of the things that does happen as you get into it for years, it starts to become more natural and it actually becomes who you are. You don't have to try as hard. If you start, like some of you, it's going to be really hard to put on a gracious word and a kind-hearted demeanor and a compassionate attitude. That's going to be really hard for some of you. But as you put on Christ, you'll get better and better at it. The Lord will give you the strength. That's the power of the Spirit we were talking about. Is that fake Christianity? No, it's a bunch of wacko, weird sinners like us trying to change who we are. And we're not perfect. We haven't figured it all out, but we're a work in progress. That's what the Bible says. The more you put on Christ, the more his characteristics become your own. Could that be what Paul is talking about? Again, more scripture for you. Colossians 3, it says in verse 8, but now ye also put off all these things. Again, put off, like clothing. Put off these things, anger, wrath, malice, blasphemy, filthy communication out of your mouth. Lie not to one another, seeing that you have put off the old man with his deeds. That old man is the old sin nature. And have put on the new. So you put off the old man, put on the new man, which is renewed in knowledge after the image of him that created him. That's Jesus. Where there is neither Greek nor Jew, circumcision nor uncircumcision, barbarian, Scythian, bond nor free, but Christ is all and in all. And it goes on, put on therefore as the elect of God, holy and beloved, bowels of mercies. Brett, why are we talking about intestines? What is a bowel of mercy? In Bible days, they would use that term. It was from the deepest part of your soul. We kind of call it a gut feeling. I have a gut feeling about that. The Bible uses that same sort of thing in talking about the bowels of mercy, that you're merciful from the very depth

0: that heart change, you have bowels of mercy, kindness, humbleness of mind, meekness, long-suffering, forbearing one another, and forgiving one another. I love what it says. If any man have a quarrel against any, even as Christ forgave you, so also do ye. And above all these things, put on charity, which is the bond of perfection. Charity, of course, being love. And let the peace of God rule your hearts, to the which also you are called in one body, and be ye thankful. Let the word of Christ dwell in you richly in all wisdom, teaching and admonishing one another in psalms and hymns and spiritual songs, singing with grace in your hearts, Lord. See, all the scripture that I'm reading today, it's not just to show you how much I can read. It's all about the Lord saying, I want to change you. I don't want to save you to keep you the way you are. But Stephen's story reminds me of a guy who, it didn't take long, but he's forgiving like Jesus. He's talking like Jesus. He's acting like Jesus. And that's the goal of all Christians. And especially when the rubber meets the road, when things get tough, when things get real, are you defaulting more to acting like Jesus, or do you default back to your old sin nature? It's when things get real, you realize, am I learning what Jesus is really all about? Something for us to think about. If you want to change, these are some things the Bible gives us that are very important. Change is possible. And the world says, no, you're just the way you are, and you're just going to stay the way you are, sinful and messed up and make excuses for yourself. But no, the Bible says, man, the Lord wants to change you. Allow, number one, the Lord to change your heart. Allow the Lord to change your lifestyle. Allow the Lord to change your clothes. And then allow time for the Lord to just be with him and spend time with him, that you become more like Jesus. If you do that, when trouble comes and when things get very real, you'll be more like Jesus. If you don't do this stuff, when things get real, you'll fall back to the default, more like you. The heart that's deceitful above all things, desperately wicked. God forbid. May the Lord give us ears to hear what the Spirit says to the church.
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0: As we see Stephen here, Lord, as he goes down big, representing, being very much like your son Jesus, Lord, it makes us wonder how we would do in his circumstance, facing death. When things get real, Lord, we want to be more like your son. We want to be strong and courageous and let our light shine before all men. And we know that comes through that process of change. Would you do that with us, Lord? I pray that we would let you have access to the changing of our hearts and our lives and even our spiritual clothing. Lord, may you change us. Not just let this sermon go in one ear and out the other, but instead of just being hearers, help us to be doers on this one. Help us to evaluate how much we've changed, how far we have yet to go, and that we'd be open to letting you have access to our hearts and our lives. Where the spirit is willing and the flesh is weak, would you be our strength, Lord, we pray. In Jesus' name, amen.
1: Amen. Pastor Brett Metter closing our time here on Today's Word. And that's all the time we have. Next time, Pastor Brett will continue another verse-by-verse study in the book of Acts. Today's Word with Pastor Brett Metter is an outreach of Athey Creek Church in West Lynn, Oregon.
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1: Community meets presence, proximity, and permanence. So this idea of going, like, it's not just going to happen, like going to dinner once a quarter.
3: Right.
1: Like, so who in your life are you overlapping? So we had to get a little more deliberate, you know, as full nesters. We're like, what can we do in our community? So he started a men's Bible study every week. 50 guys. It's every Tuesday for 8 years. It's not like a short thing. Like, It's just a commitment and people come and go, but it's like, it's always there. And when you open the word together, that opens the heart as well to one another. So then I followed as a submissive wife. I started one for women and we just met this morning before I came down. And the beautiful thing about opening the word and letting the word kind of wrestle in the context of a group is that vulnerability just happens.
2: Hear more from Rebecca at familyminute.org.
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9: With SRN News, I'm Keith Peters in Washington. On Capitol Hill, a House Republican introduces legislation to codify President Trump's executive order on birthright citizenship, which was struck down by the Supreme Court. Correspondent Laura Winters explains.
3: Virginia Congressman Republican John McGuire is introducing the Birthright Citizenship Clarification Act. McGuire's bill comes just days after the Supreme Court rules that President Trump's executive order, which looks to limit birthright citizenship, is unconstitutional. McGuire's amendment would not grant citizenship to children of people who are here in our country illegally. McGuire saying in a statement, American citizenship is a privilege and an honor that must be protected. Laura Winters reporting.
9: On Wall Street, the Dow by 149 points, the S&P 500 advanced 31. 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
10: The angel said, this same Jesus shall so come in like manners you've seen him go. You saw him leave physically, personally, bodily, literally, visibly from the Mount of Olives. That's the way he'll return. And this same Jesus is here called the Lord my God.
11: 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You're probably already familiar with the extensive, vivid accounts of Christ's return as given in Daniel and Revelation, but they don't provide the whole picture. There are some gaps that still need to be filled. Well, today on Grace to You, John MacArthur is going to fill in those gaps as he continues his current series, The Return and Reign of Jesus Christ. John will unpack Zechariah chapter 14. It's a passage packed with details about Christ's return, details that are found nowhere else in the Bible. And now with a look at some amazing truths about the second coming, here's John.
10: The basic theme of the book of Zechariah, just to remind you, is the sweep of Israel's history from the time of Zechariah, when the nation returned from the Babylonian captivity, right on till the establishing of the millennial kingdom on earth. That is the subject of this 14th chapter, the establishing of the millennial kingdom. Now, as we come to the 14th chapter, we really come to the climax, the final establishment of the millennial kingdom, the end of human history, as it were. So what do we have then in the first three verses? We have the nations assembled to war against Palestine. The city has been taken and plundered. The spoil is being divided in the city. Half of the people remain, and all of a sudden the Lord arrives to fight. And let's go to verse 4 and see where he arrives first. And his feet shall stand in that day on the Mount of Olives, which is before Jerusalem on the east. Verse 5. And ye shall flee to the valley of the mountains. It's called the valley of my mountains in the Hebrew. It's the valley of my mountains. In other words, there was one mountain there and no valley, but I made a valley and two mountains. By splitting it. He formed it by splitting olive. It's his valley, his mountains. And they'll flee through that channel, for the valley of the mountains shall reach unto Azel. Now, the word Azel in Hebrew means near. And it is apparent that in that period of time, the location very near to Israel on the east was an area known as Azel, sometimes spelled A-Z-A-L, sometimes A-Z-E-L. And what he's saying is that the valley is going to split wide open right up near the city. So you don't have to run a long way down and up any hills to get to that open channel of escape. That thing is going to split right open right up near the city so that there'll be immediate access. And they'll flee, for the valley of the mountains will reach to Azel. Yea, you shall flee as you fled from before the earthquake in the days of Uzziah, king of Judah. Now, we don't know much about that earthquake. Amos 1:1 talks about it, but we don't know much about it. But apparently it was an awful earthquake, and the people had to flee. And so he says you're going to flee in that day, just like you fled at the time of the earthquake in Uzziah's day. And then this has got to be the greatest. And the Lord, my God, shall come. People, that is a great statement of the deity of Jesus Christ. You get that? It is his feet on the Mount of Olives. The angel said, this same Jesus shall so come in like manners you've seen him go. You saw him leave physically, personally, bodily, literally, visibly from the Mount of Olives. That's the way he'll return. And this same Jesus is here called the Lord my God. He's going to come. And he sees at the end of verse 5, the Lord my God shall come, and watch this, and all the saints with thee. In other words, when Jesus comes, he will be accompanied by the saints. What I'm saying is that you're going to be there. Say, you sure about that? I'm absolutely sure you're going to be there. Because in 1 Thessalonians chapter 3, verse 13, it says this, even at the coming of our Lord Jesus Christ with all his saints. Now, wait a minute. What are you talking about, Paul? Well, I'm talking about you, to the end that he may establish your hearts unblameable in holiness before God, even our Father, at the coming of our Lord Jesus Christ with all his saints. He's saying, I want you to be ready for that time. I want you to be a part of that. You say, well, it seems to me he's just indicating for us to be ready. Where do we get to be a part of it? Well, to complete Paul's thought, you have to go to Colossians chapter 3, verse 4. It says this, when Christ, who is our life, shall appear, that is, at his manifestation, then shall ye also appear with him in glory. In Jude, verse 14, it says, behold, the Lord comes with 10,000s of his saints. Now watch this. At this very time, back in Zechariah, at this very time when Christ comes and all the saints are with him riding on the white horses with the white robes and this fantastic glory comes out of heaven, at this very time, I believe the remaining remnant of Israel, the remnant of Israel is going to look up and they're going to see him whom they what? Pierced. And they're going to mourn for him as an only son. And it is precisely at this moment that the events of chapter 12 take place. When they look on him whom they've pierced, when a fountain of blessing is opened, when they repent. Now you say, well, then it's going to take a little while for him to get here. Well, I don't know. But I think at the moment that this occurs, when this thing begins to unfold, whatever the time gap is, whatever it takes for people to repent, when it begins to happen, the remnant is going to turn to Christ, and the events of chapter 12, verse 4 to chapter 13, verse 2 slip right into this point. And this is a fantastic day. Look, there are some more changes in nature. Quickly, verse 6. I'm going to read you the proper rendering. It shall come to pass in that day there will be no light. The luminaries will fade. In other words, when Jesus comes, all of the stars and the suns of heaven are going to go out. Isaiah 24 talks about it. Joel 3 talks about it. Matthew 24 talks about it. And maybe the most clear passage is Revelation 6, 12 to 14, where it says the lights of heaven go out, the heaven is rolled up like a scroll, the stars fall out of the sky like figs overripe when the tree is shaken, the whole place goes black, and in the midst of the blackness comes the blazing revelation of Jesus Christ with all his saints. Now, I believe this is really going to happen, literally. And at that moment, Israel's going to turn and look, and they're going to believe. And they're going to turn to their Messiah. They're going to be wonderfully saved and spared judgment and gathered into the kingdom. You say, what does the rest of the world do? They cry for the mountains and the rocks, fall on us and hide us from the face of him that sits on the throne and from the wrath of the Lamb. The unbelievers scream in fear and terror, but the remnant is redeemed. The nation is redeemed. And it shall be, verse 8 says, in that day, that the living waters shall go out from Jerusalem, half of them toward the former sea, half of them toward the hinder sea. In summer and winter shall it be. Jerusalem's going to be dramatically changed. You know what's going to happen? Right in the middle of Jerusalem, which is Mount Moriah, where the temple would be, right in the middle, underneath that rock that's there, somehow God's going to crack open the ground and create a gushing spring that's going to send rivers running both directions, east and west. One toward the Dead Sea to the east, and one toward the west. And I believe this is real water because Isaiah says the desert will blossom like a what? Like a rose. Now people say, boy, you better go over there and see if there's water under there. Prove this. Doesn't need to be water under there. God can create it at the time he needs it. And I think it's a picture, too, of how blessing is going to flow. Jerusalem will become the center of the world, and blessing will just flow in all directions. What an incredible time. So we see the coming of the day of the Lord. Now, very rapidly, the rest of the chapter will flow. Verse 9 begins the crowning of the Lord as king. We've seen the coming of the day of the Lord. Now the crowning of the Lord as king. The first thing that happens when he arrives, he's going to have a coronation. Verse 9, and the Lord shall be king over all the earth. In that day shall there be one Lord and his name one. Listen, the Lord is not only going to be the king in heaven, but in that day he's going to be the king on earth. He will not be king de jure, that is by right, but he will be king de facto, that is in fact. This is a promised reality. The king is coming, and he is going to be king. And in that day, it says he'll be king. Now, watch this. And there will be one Lord, and his name one. Do you know how many religions there'll be in the world in the kingdom? One, that's all. Just one. Anybody who begins to start another will be dealt with by the rod of iron with which Christ rules. Read Revelation 19. The worldwide monotheism, one religion, all of the systems of Satan are over. And the absolutely unique and incomparable one God, the only wise God and our Savior, the Lord Jesus Christ, the Word made flesh, Him and Him alone will the world worship. And so in that day there'll be one Lord and His name will be one. Verse 10. And this says what happens when the kingdom is set up. All the land shall be turned like the Arabah. From Geba to Rimmon, south of Jerusalem. And it shall be lifted up and inhabited in its place from Benjamin's gate unto the place of the first gate, unto the corner gate, and from the tower of Hananel unto the king's wine presses. Now, let me show you. This is absolutely fantastic. You say, I didn't notice. It is. Verse 10. Now, watch. The land shall be turned like the Arabah. When Christ comes, this tremendous earthquake takes place, and he creates this valley running east. Mount Moriah somehow is split, and water starts to flow every place. The judgment of the nations takes place. And as a result of this great earthquake, this is fantastic, the entire terrain, now watch this, from Geba, which is way in the north, to Rimmon, which is way in the south, is going to become like the Arabah. You say, well, what is the Arabah? Listen, the Arabah is the name of the valley that is the deepest valley in the world. It runs from way south of the Dead Sea, way south, where it may be as high in some places as 300 feet above sea level, down to the Dead Sea where it is 1,300 feet below sea level, and all the way to the Sea of Galilee, where at the Sea of Galilee it is 650 feet below sea level. It is the lowest, longest, flattest valley in the world. It is the flattest valley, obviously, of any valley that low, because it's the only valley that low. And what he's saying is this. Now watch this. That all the terrain around Jerusalem, from Geba on the north to Rimmon on the south, is going to be flattened and lowered to be made like that valley, so that Jerusalem will literally stick up like a solitaire diamond on a ring. That's what he's saying. Incredible. And then he's going to rebuild that city. And he gives the dimensions here from Benjamin's gate. I'm not going to tell you where all these are. There are different places on the north and the northeast and the northwest and the southwest and so forth. But he's going to give it back its dimensions that it once knew in its glory, see. It's not going to be some little village like it was in Zechariah's time. He's going to make it like some huge diamond. And on that flat plateau will exist the throne of Jesus Christ. I mean, that's going to be someday, isn't it? Fabulous. The whole land made flat, and Jerusalem lifted up. In the middle of the verse, Jerusalem shall be lifted up. And it says, inhabited in its place. And the implication of the Hebrew is peacefully inhabited. What a day. And in verse 11, and men shall dwell in it, and there shall be no more utter destruction, but Jerusalem shall be safely inhabited. No more destruction, no more curse. Why? Well, no more idolatry, no more apostasy, and so there's no more curse. That's coronation day. Not only is the Lord crowned, but the city is crowned, and it becomes the jewel of the earth, and Christ is crowned king and sits on the throne in that city. What a day. So, the coming of the

0: day of the Lord and the crowning of the Lord as king. Thirdly, the conquest of the nations. Now, having done this, there is the matter of the judgment of the nations. Verse 12. And this shall be the plague with which the Lord will smite all the peoples that have fought against Jerusalem. Their flesh shall consume away while they stand on their feet, and their eyes shall consume away in their sockets, and their tongue shall consume away in their mouth. And it shall come to pass in that day that a great tumult from the Lord shall be among them, and they shall lay hold every one on the hand of his neighbor, and his hand shall rise up against the hand of his neighbor, and Judah also shall fight at Jerusalem. Stop right there. And we've seen some glorious positive results, and he has to say, but let me remind you what's going to happen to the godless people. Three things. First, a deadly plague. A deadly plague. It's just incredible. This plague in verse 12, with which the Lord will smite the people, will cause their flesh to consume away while they stand on their feet, and their eyes shall consume away in their sockets, and their tongue shall consume away in their mouth. And then he adds to another thing that's going to happen, and I don't know the sequence of these things, and I don't know all how it fits together, but it'll come to pass in that day that a great tumult from the Lord, and the word tumult means a confusion or consternation. And they'll confuse themselves, and they literally will lay hold everyone on the hand of his neighbor, and his hand shall rise up against the hand of his neighbor. And then thirdly, there's going to be a superhuman strength given to Judah. Judah shall fight at Jerusalem. Somehow God is going to give to Judah a great strength, and Judah is going to fight and win. So a plague for some, a confused suicide by the nations, and a superhuman strength given to Judah. And the results? In verse 14, the tables are turned immediately, and here are these nations counting all their booty. The reverse occurs. The wealth of all the nations round about shall be gathered together, gold and silver and apparel in great abundance. In other words, the wealth of all the nations is going to be gathered and brought into the hands of God's people. Lastly, the character of the kingdom. It shall come to pass that everyone that is left of all the nations, and I believe this is going to be the believing remnant out of the nation. They were believing, or else they turned when Christ came. But these people from the nations will go up from year to year to worship the King, the Lord of hosts, and keep the Feast of Tabernacles. You see, the Feast of Tabernacles celebrated the time when God tabernacled with Israel in the wilderness. And here it is fulfilled, you see. In that day, God comes down and His glory again tabernacles with His people. And so they celebrate that feast again. Annually, the people of the world are going to come to keep the feast. And it shall be, verse 17, that whoever will not come of all the families of the earth to Jerusalem to worship the King, the Lord of hosts, even upon them shall be no rain. In other words, if people from nations don't come, if nations rebel, God's going to turn off the rain, and it won't rain. And if it doesn't rain, they'll have a drought. And if they have a drought, they're going to have a disaster. And there'd be one nation that'd say, we don't mind if it doesn't rain. We don't depend on rain. And that nation would be Egypt. But the Lord says in verse 18, if the family of Egypt goes not up and come not that have no rain, there shall be the plague with which the Lord will smite the nations that come not up to keep the Feast of Tabernacles. He says, if the rain doesn't get you, the plague will. This shall be the punishment of Egypt and the punishment of all nations that come not up to keep the Feast of Tabernacles. And then he concludes, I love this. In that day, this is so beautiful, get this. In that day, there shall be upon the bells of the horses, holiness unto the Lord. And the pots in the Lord's house shall be like the bulls before the altar. Yes, every pot in Jerusalem and in Judah shall be holiness unto the Lord of hosts. And all they that sacrifice shall come and take of them and boil in them. And in that day there shall be no more a Canaanite in the house of the Lord of hosts. Now, I want you to get this. This is literally fantastic. Watch. See the little phrase in verse 20, holiness unto the Lord? That phrase was very special. That phrase was engraved in one place in Israel's history. The high priest Aaron had a turban. On the front of his turban was a gold plate. And engraved on that gold plate were the words, holiness unto the Lord. What did it mean? It meant that there was something about that man that set him apart from every other man. He was an uncommon man. He was especially holy. He was unique. There was no one like this high priest, holiness unto the Lord. But he says, in that day, every single thing that exists is going to be just as holy as the high priest. Even the little bells that ding on the horses are going to say, holiness unto the Lord. You see? Fantastic, isn't it? I mean, that's going to be a holy kingdom. It isn't going to be like it is in the world today. There aren't just going to be a few holy folks. It's going to be a holy world in that day. And even the bells on the horses are going to say holiness to the Lord. And even the common pots and pans are going to be just as sacred as the altar bowls, he says. There'll be no secular and sacred in that world. There'll only be the sacred. Just think of this. Take every single thing in our society that isn't sacred and subtract it, and you've got the kingdom. What would they advertise in the paper? What would you do for entertainment? I wonder how many programs would be on TV. Even the horses' bells will be holy. Even the pots and pans. Then he closes by saying, and there won't even be a Canaanite in the place. You say, what's he got against Canaanites? Why does he say that? The word Canaanite, beloved, is a byword. It's an epithet. It's a title. It's a figure of speech referring to a morally and spiritually unclean person. The Canaanites were unclean, morally and spiritually. And the word Canaanite became a proverb in Israel for a degenerate person. In the kingdom, there won't be a degenerate person. What a time. What a time. Anybody who comes along that way, the Lord will judge, and the whole world will be holiness unto the Lord.
1: You're listening to Grace to You, the Bible teaching ministry of John MacArthur. John's current study is called The Return and Reign of Jesus Christ. Well, friend, after 3 weeks digging into the prophecies of Zechariah, you may have been surprised by how much the prophet said about the end times. While the books of Daniel and Revelation have some better-known descriptions of Christ's second coming, Zechariah fills in some key gaps. And if you don't understand this book, you won't understand what God has told us about his plans for the world. I raised that point with John a few years back. Here's what he said in response.
2: You know, Phil, no book is superfluous. No book is a throwaway book. Mm. You know, you remember, was it Martin Luther who said James was a right strawy epistle?
1: Yeah.
2: He didn't like James.
1: I think he came to like it better.
2: Yeah, he did. But I suppose most of the people we're talking to right now and have been talking to for the last 3 weeks have never in their life read the book of Zechariah thoughtfully. Maybe in a scripture reading, they kind of read through it.
1: Yeah.
2: Most Christians wouldn't stop long enough to go in it. They'd be confused by maybe the first chapter. So they have lost the profound blessing of the rich truths that are revealed there. Just the thought that Israel will one day in the future look on the one whom they've pierced and mourn for him as an only son.
1: Yeah, that's one of the most poignant texts.
2: It is. And you know what that actually says? They will look on me, God says,
1: yeah,
2: and mourn for him as the only son. So they will. He is saying me and the son are one, the deity of Christ. There's so much in this book. It's sad to think that people have missed this.
1: That's right, friend. This series on the last few chapters of Zechariah examines the hope of every Christian, Christ's second coming. It's a great resource for a new believer, or maybe to go through with your small group. 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Remember to watch Grace to You television this Sunday on DirecTV Channel 378. And then be back next week when John MacArthur looks at what death means for the believer and for the unbeliever. In both cases, the end is not the end. That's the title of the study John begins next week. Don't miss the next half hour of Unleashing God's Truth, one verse at a time, on Grace to You.
3: 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The title of today's message is a continuation, The Discipline of Distraction. 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
7: Shalom, beloved. 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You are a son and daughter of God that's been raised up and seated with him in the heavenly places.
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11: 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On today's edition of Real Life Radio, Pastor Jack continues in his series called Disciplines of Life and a message titled The Discipline of Distraction. The Christian walk is full of disciplines, you know, the trials, the setbacks, the hard seasons that God uses to shape our faith from the inside out. And one of the most constant attacks we face is simply being pulled in 100 different directions at once. You see, distraction sounds harmless, but it can quietly drain our walk with the Lord. Just like Martha in the kitchen, we get so busy with the urgency that we miss out what matters most. But handled the right way, distraction can actually draw us closer to God. So today, Pastor Jack teaches that resisting distraction takes a preoccupation with the things of God. When we seek His kingdom first and stay vigilant, even the good things in our lives won't crowd out our walk with the Lord. Now, with his message called The Discipline of Distraction, here's pastor and Bible teacher Jack Hibbs.
10: Establish a devotional life. You know what happens? You're going to find out that all of a sudden, the drive into work, you're much more calm. And you know it. And then all the crazy people you work with, you're much more patient with them. And you're like, where's this coming from? This is real Christianity, I'm telling you now. And guess what? You come home at night and you'll fall asleep earlier. Why? Because you got up at 5, you crazy person. You start getting a new routine. You start getting a new routine, and all of a sudden, listen, in about a week, 5 o'clock ain't so bad after all. And I got to tell you, you start nurturing the devotion life, and you can get hooked on God. You know how people get them in, I got to have a drug. Oh. Hey, the Christian gets up, man, you wind up spending time with God, and it's like, I got to have more. I have to have more time with Him. And you know what? You will get creatively protective of that time with you and God. I got an email or text this week from Pastor Len. And he goes, I need to talk to you right away. And you can ask him. I texted him back and I said, from 4 to 8, I'm with Jesus. I'll call you at 8:01. Unless you're bleeding, call 911. He said, man, you didn't really do that. I certainly did. Because, you know, that's the only time of the day my house is quiet at that time. I think Satan's even asleep at that hour. You'll get hooked. Nurture a devotional life. Listen to this. Matthew 6:26 says, look at the birds of the air, Jesus says, for they neither sow nor reap, nor do they gather into barns, yet your heavenly Father feeds them. Are you not more valuable than they? I mean, I say yes. Environmentalists would say no. Which of you worrying can add one cubit to his stature? So why do you worry about your clothing? Consider the lilies of the field and how they grow. They neither toil nor spin. And yet I say to you that even Solomon in all of his glory was not arrayed like one of these. Now, if God so clothed the grass of the field, which today is and tomorrow is thrown into the oven, will he not much more clothe you, O you of little faith? Won't he take care of you? Look at the hills right now, you guys. And in about another two, 3 weeks, you're going to see the hills covered in two crazy colors, maybe three. There'll be yellow sunflowers grow all over the place, all down the freeways, all around the hills. You're going to see lupins. That's those purple, amazing purple flowers that grow everywhere. And you're going to see our state flower, the California poppy. Yellow, orange, purple. You would never paint your house that color. God paints the hills, and you drive around going, oh my gosh, this is amazing. People are pulling over, taking pictures. Oh, it's amazing. Why? That's a good thing. Jesus says, when you see that stuff, remember, as cool as all that is, you're more important to God than that stuff. He can make orange, he can make purple and yellow look fantastic and arranging all that stuff. And he says, oh, that's nothing when it comes to what I think about you. And we will go, yeah, awesome, thank you, God. Or if we're prone to worry and be distracted, we'll say, what? That's ridiculous. Don't lay that, you know, old slobbery stuff on me, God. Well, I'm too busy for that. Matthew 5, 6 says, blessed are those who hunger and thirst for righteousness, for they shall be filled. Are you hungry for more of God? That's a great place to be. I'll paraphrase this for time's sake. Exodus 33, you know the story. Moses is commanding the children of Israel. It's awesome. And God says, Moses, come up to the mountain. And the mountain shaking. A cloud descended upon Mount Sinai. God's presence was there. The mountain's rumbling. And God says, come on up. And Moses goes up. Can you imagine? Takes Joshua with them to a point. Joshua has to stay at the base. And Moses goes up and he goes into the cloud, up the mountain. He's there 40 days. Clearly lost or was not aware or in that place. There's no sense of time. And Moses, he's so close to God and he's talking with God. And Moses says, you know what? I got to see you. How cool is that? If you're busy and distracted, you would say, okay, I'm done with the mountain thing now. Let's go. Let's move on to something else. You mentioned something about parting waters or something. Can we see that up and now? Or let's do it again. Moses says, you know what? I have to see you. This is too much. I love it. I'm hungering and thirsting after righteousness. I got to see you. And it's so cool. God says, well, no human, you don't get the right eyeballs at this time. You got to die and then, you know, then you'll get some new eyeballs. You could see me, but you can't see me and live. You don't have that kind of body yet. So, I mean, I would fry your brains out if you saw me. So, tell you what I'll do. I'm going to stretch forth my hand. You can't see my face, so I'll put my hand out. God says, I'm going to put my hand out. And you hide in the crack of this rock right here. So tuck yourself in the crack of that rock. I'll put my hand over your face, over your body, Moses, when I go by. Can you imagine that, you guys? Here's Moses right here. Right there. God goes, okay, I don't want to kill you, so here you go. All right. Okay. All right. Okay, look at me. Because God told me, because you can't look at my backside. You can look at my back where I've been, but you can't see my face. It'll kill you. This is our God. Our God's not human. What'd you say? He's not human. He had to become a human to die for us. He's spirit. So he covers Moses. Then he takes his hand away. And Moses sees the word that we call afterglow, Shekinah, the presence of God passed by in the atmosphere and it distorted somehow. It affected the air where he had been. And just from that moment, the Bible says Moses' face glowed from the presence of God, and he was coming down the mountain. Can you imagine? He's coming down the mountain in a cloud with a face going, his face like a flashlight. And he covered his face when he got down near to the people so that they wouldn't see the glory dissipating. A devotional life. Man, I want to glow like that. You'll never glow like that unless you get a devotional life with God. Listen, don't miss this. You can fall asleep after this. A lot of Christians, I see them, but they won't listen. I try to talk to them, they just roll their eyes. A lot of Christians suffer horribly, unnecessarily from the little wiles of the devil. And he's having such a fun time with so many Christians, playing with them and tugging on them, throwing little spears at them, and they're all freaky because they don't have a devotional life. So much stuff is troubling you because you don't have a devotional life. Mary sat at Jesus' feet and listened to everything he said. Honestly, I don't think Mary would have cared if she would have had a hot dog or filet mignon. It wouldn't have mattered. Martha in Israel, she could have served up pork to Mary. She wouldn't have known. I don't care. I'm with Jesus. When you're with him and somebody says, you know what? You won't care. You'll be resilient. And you see the world going nuts. Earthquakes. Wars and rumors of wars. Nations going against nations. People going crazy. A, you'll panic and be distracted by it. B, you'll say, Jesus said there'll be days like this. Which is it? And then finally, I will have to jump ahead. We're out of time. We're just going to go till the sun comes up. Next thing is this. I'll go fast. Devotional life, because this is so important. Number two, mark this down. Conquering distractions means that you'll take aggressive measures regarding your spirituality. You know these books we always encourage you to get? This is a big deal. You guys, we just don't pull books off the counter, or off the bookshelf. The books of the month, they're life changers, man. They're very personal to me. None of these books of the month make it to this little stool here and up in front of you until I've read this book. And it's affected my life. I want to share that with you. And you want to do aggressive measures. What are you talking about? You know what? Personally, I think it's great. Read the Bible. Use the part that you read for your prayer life. And read an awesome Christian book. A real one. Not a goofball, make-believe Christian book. There's too many of those out there. There's very few good books. And read it. Aggressive measures. Why? Because the Bible says in 1 Peter, the devil is like a lion roaming about, seeking whom he may devour.
12: 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And now, let's get back to today's message. Once again, here's Pastor Jack.
10: Secondly, the Bible tells us in Isaiah, God says that the heritage of the servant of the Lord is this, is that no weapon formed against us will prosper. Yeah. Hear how he talks to us? There's weapons formed against you, Jack. But hang out with me and you'll be okay. You don't want to be wandering out on your own and Satan shoot you in the rear end or something. And you go, I'm hit. And God's going, get over here. That's how you got shot. So be with him. He'll take care of it. 1 Corinthians 10:13, regarding taking aggressive measures, it says, listen, the temptations that come against our lives, they're normal. But with every temptation that comes against our life, God will make a way of escape. That's a promise. Oh, man, I died. Sorry, man. The devil made me do it. I don't know. Well, no, you're wrong. He can only suggest things to you. You got to agree with them. Also, this conquering distractions means that we take or we make a keen focus, that we maintain a keen focus on the Lord as our target and as our purpose. The Bible says in Psalm 119:15, I will meditate on your precepts and contemplate your ways, says the Bible. Here's a great verse. 1 Corinthians 7:35 says this, and this I say for your own profit, said Paul, not that I may put a leash on you, but for what is proper, that you may serve the Lord without, what? Distraction. Everything's pulling. That's why we get up. We have to get up early before everything starts screaming at us, because Christian, I know this feeling. We've all gone through it. It's a horrible way to live. To get up in the morning having not fed your spirit, and the day now happens, and you feel like you're a victim all day long. Huh? It's like, I mean, you're a Christian. You're going to heaven, but it's like this, oh, man. You're just getting beat up all day by what people say, by how you feel, and this thing. And you read this, and you get depressed. You open the letter, and it's like, oh, man. You know? And third, final, is this. Resisting the distractions is what we move into next. You resist the distractions this way. This is going to sound interesting to you, but hang on. Resisting requires preoccupation on our part. You say, whoa, isn't preoccupation the problem? No. Preoccupation with the wrong stuff's the problem. A preoccupation with the stuff of God is the answer. Preoccupation. Matthew 6:33 says, but seek first the kingdom of God. Preoccupied with what? Seeking first the kingdom. Kingdom first. Seek first the kingdom of God and his righteousness, and all these, what? Things shall be added to you. Isn't this great? What a great answer that is. To be preoccupied with the things of God. Obedience is next. Resisting distractions requires obedience. Matthew 6:26. Look at the birds of the air. They don't sow or reap. You've never seen a bird out in the field when no one's looking with its wings and a little rake, from a little Fisher Price kitty rake. What are you doing? I'm sowing. What? Seeds for the spring. They don't do it. They don't do that stuff. Lisa and I have a little argument, ongoing argument at home. I love to feed the birds. We've got birds all over the place. I got blue jays now that are almost ready to take peanuts out of my hands. And here's the stupid thing on my part. I'm thinking now, oh man, oh, I got these guys trained now. They need me. They don't need me. So God's blessing me with all these birds hanging out. And then I wind up taking the blessing and it becomes a distraction. So now I start worrying about it. And I can't go feed the homeless. I got to go get some bird seed for my birds. Oh no, I can't raise the dead today. I got to go make sure the Blue Jays have got enough peanuts. Amazing how we are. Obedience. I got to read you the story really quick. I know it's late, right? But hey, you know what? It's just the way. Listen, this is great. This guy wrote this story. How this husband managed worry in his wife's life. It says, this is great. He says, for several years, a woman had been having trouble getting to sleep at night because she feared burglars would break into their home. That's a phobia. I mean, right? She's terrified. One night, her husband heard a noise in the house, So he went downstairs to investigate. And when he got there, he did find a burglar in the house. And he said, good evening to the burglar. And he said, I'm so pleased to see you.

There are tons of agents of distractions in our lives. There's no doubt about that. After all I've just said, good things, books. Let's be honest, you guys. You can be listening to Christian music. You can be listening to Christian Bible studies. You can be reading a good Christian book. You can have Christian friends. You can have, I don't care, fill in the blank. All great stuff. Have you ever had God tell you, I want you to get away from all of that stuff? Have you ever had that happen? But God, I mean, I'm listening to Christian music. And God says, turn it off. I want to talk to you. Put down that good Christian book and pick up the book. You ever heard him say that to you? Man, it's like, okay. Vigilance requires you and I looking around and being ready. We need to be vigilant. Church, tonight, we're done. You can close your Bible. In fact, you can even stand. You want to stand? You've been sitting a long time. You guys, I changed my closing point there right at the end a couple of hours ago before I printed this out because Lisa and I, we're eating dinner and then I turned on the news to see what's happening, putting my shoes on, blah, blah, blah. And with all that's going on, I walked outside and there's the clouds and this. And there's just this moment, you know those little moments, this moment, the sun's coming through the cloud this evening. And I looked at it and it just dawned on me. Your Bible says at some moment, the norm is going to be interrupted by the shout, the voice of the archangel and the trumpet of God will sound. And we're going to be caught up or whoever's alive at that time, I believe it's close. I believe we're going to see it. I'm living to see it. If I don't see it, then I'm going to see him. But we're living in days, we're going to see something big. And it's like, Lord, and all of a sudden, all the stuff that's on the tube just falls away. And the realization someday he's going to part the clouds. And that's going to be a good moment. And I want to make sure tonight that you know that exciting hope. Right where you're standing tonight, you can say, Jesus, please be my Lord, my Savior, my God, my King. You died on the cross for me. You paid the price for my sins. I give you my life. Jesus, save me. He's so good to do that. Father, bless now as we bless you back in our closing song of praise to you.

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9: With SRN News, I'm Keith Peters reporting. Testimony has concluded in a pretrial hearing in the Charlie Kirk killing.
10: The judge in Charlie Kirk's murder case allowed his parents, Robert and Catherine, and his widow, Erica, to watch the zoomed-in surveillance video from the day of the shooting. This week, we've heard from several law enforcement officers and analysts involved in the case against Tyler Robinson. Prosecutors have been working to convince a judge that they have enough evidence to put Robinson on trial. But Judge Tony Graff won't decide if the case will progress until after he reads briefs from both parties and hears their arguments on September 1st. I was in court today when that surveillance video was shown. I could see an individual run across the roof of a campus building, then start crawling to the edge, where investigators say there was a line of sight to where Kirk was speaking. His mom and widow cried while watching the tape and held each other in a long embrace.
9: Correspondent Hannah Schoenbaum reporting from Provo, Utah. This is SRN News.
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13: A number of years ago, on my first trip to Hawaii, I was there with all sorts of extended family, and my uncle wanted to teach me how to snorkel, and so we went snorkeling. And I remember the first day that we did, he basically taught me how to put the fins on and how to wear the mask and how to start breathing through a tube, which was somewhat uncomfortable when you're underwater breathing, but get kind of used to it. If you don't do it right, you drink a lot of salt water, which is not fun. But we kind of surveyed the bay, and he was pointing different things out, and he knows a lot more about aquatic life than I do, and so it was pretty fun. And so the next day we woke up, he said, hey, let's go do that again. He goes, I got some things I want to show you beyond the reef that you've probably never seen before. And I said, okay, that sounds good. And so we began to go out a little bit further from the shore than what we had done the day before. And what I kept noticing is every time I came up out of the water, about every 20, 25 minutes and was looking, I saw less and less of the shore, to a point that I remember one time I pulled my head out of the water and I couldn't see the shore, and I was thinking where I thought it was, but I didn't know for sure. And I was starting to feel a little uncomfortable. And about that time, I remember my uncle grabbed my shoulder and pointed. And what I saw coming at me was about 20 feet long, flapping its wings with some sort of beak. Now, I didn't know what it was. I had seen Encyclopedia Britannicas before. I knew what a stingray was. This looked like a stingray on steroids. And so I was thinking he was alerting me that I was about ready to die. So I was freaking out. And when you're trying to breathe again and you're underwater and you're not used to, I mean, I was coming up out of the water. I mean, if I would have been Jesus, I would have been walking back to the shore as fast as I could. And he's like, no, you don't understand. He goes, just watch this. And so I put my head back down in the water, which I could barely breathe. He swam down. It was called a manta ray. Some of you know this. And he grabbed on the back of the manta ray and was swimming through the ocean on the back of the manta ray. And then he came back up and he said, wasn't that awesome? And I said, no, let's go back to the shore. Cause I was in this uncertainty and I didn't know what to do. And I kind of wanted to get back where I felt comfortable again. We as a culture are swimming in a sea of uncertainty, specifically when it comes to gender. Our culture has decided to take God's word and pitch it to the curb and won't talk about what God has to say about gender. And so I think it's really important, even before we get in this text in 1 Timothy chapter 2, starting in verse 9 today, that I tell you a little bit about gender from God's perspective, because you can't even make it through the first chapter of the Bible in Genesis chapter 1 without God talking about gender from His perspective. And since He's the one who created life, He's an authority on gender. And here's what God says in Genesis chapter 1 and verse 27. He says, God created man in His own image. In the image of God, He created him. Male and female, He created them. So God makes crystal clear in His word that He created humankind. There's no doubt about it. But He also created two genders, male and female. Those are the only two genders that exist. Now, for some of you, you know this, but I feel like I need to teach this, and I'm not trying to give shock value to this, but not everybody believes this, okay? So when a woman is pregnant, as her term develops, you can go in and take what's called a sonogram. And when they take a sonogram, sometimes they check the sex of the baby. When we say sex, we mean gender. It's all one in the same. And because there's two, they're looking for one specific area, okay? Here's how it works. This is science. If the child in utero has a penis, it's a boy. And if the child in utero has a vagina, it's a girl. When that child is birthed, that boy will come out a male and grow into a man. That girl will come out a female and grow into a woman. That's science. That's also the word of God. God makes it crystal clear. Not only did He create two different genders, but He has distinction for each one of those genders. And whether you know it or not, I'm here to tell you on the authority of God's word, men and women are different. They're different. And I'm telling you that as a backdrop to our text, because when we get into 1 Timothy chapter 2, God has designed roles and distinctions in our world based upon this gender. So if you don't get gender right, if you don't get male and female right, you won't get the church right. If you don't get the church right, you won't get the culture right. And if you don't get the culture right, we have a big mess on our hands. Friends, we have a big mess on our hands because we don't believe the entirety of God's word. So with that in mind, I want you to turn to 1 Timothy chapter 2, starting in verse 9. We're going to take a look at verses 9 through 15 today. And where we left off last time, we were talking about the men. And what should be seen in the church, which is God's kingdom embassy on this planet, is men who raise holy hands, who pray without wrath or dissension. And so what should be going on in a local church is men who pray. That's one of the distinctives of what it means to be a church. That's one of the distinctives of what it means to be male, that we should be leading the church in prayer. Now he's going to address the females. He's going to address the women. And here's what he says. He says, likewise, I want women to adorn themselves with proper clothing, modestly and discreetly, not with braided hair and gold or pearls or costly garments, but rather by means of good works, as is proper for women making a claim to godliness. A woman must quietly receive instruction with entire submissiveness, but I do not allow a woman to teach or exercise authority over a man, but to remain quiet. For it was Adam who was first created and then Eve, and it was not Adam who was deceived, but the woman being deceived fell into transgression. But women will be preserved through the bearing of children if they continue in faith and love and sanctity with self-restraint. And here what we're going to read about today is God's design for women in the church, what that's supposed to look like. And we're going to talk about four truths about God's design for women in the church. Now, it used to be when we started this church and I would preach a text like this, I would tell Kim, this is going to be a congregational tremor. People are going to leave after this message. I don't believe that's the case anymore. For 11 years, we have said that the entirety of God's word is true from Genesis 1:1 all the way through Revelation 22:21. And I know that I am teaching a group of people that desire to hear what God says, and they want to hear God speak in an undiluted way so they can respond to God. I know that's who's here. But I'm also telling you that, amen? But I'm also telling you that because if you're visiting today, this may not have been the text that you would have chosen for me to preach. And I want to let you know, as a pastor, as we go through a book, I'm teaching the authority of God's word. I believe it's all God's word. I believe it's all true. And therefore, we can look at any text and say, this is God. This is what God wants to say. God does not need a PR agent up here apologizing for him or saying he did something wrong. God needs somebody that actually believes God means what he says, who will faithfully proclaim it, which is what I'm trying to do today, okay? So there's four truths about God's design for women that emerge from this text, and the first is this. When it comes to women in the church, their appearance should reflect Christ and not the culture. When it comes to women in the local church, their appearance should reflect Christ and not the culture. He says, likewise, I want women to adorn themselves with proper clothing, modestly and discreetly, not with braided hair and gold or pearls or costly garments. It means this, in the local church, women, you are dressing to present yourselves to the Lord. That's who you're dressing for. It means in how you dress and in what you do, you are dressing in such a way that when you walk into the church, you are dressing so that God is pleased with the way that you dress, right? That's important that you understand this. Now, here's why I understand that this is important for you to understand this. For men, what we struggle with, majority of men struggle with, lust. A lot of men struggle with lust. And so when I'm talking to men, I'm talking about them. They have to have their heart changed. And God's got to do surgery on their heart so they can honor the Lord and they can honor other women. Women, from what I understand and getting to know my wife and learning about women over the years, struggle with identity and how you look and how you appear and how you perceive other people view you, right? And so God says, here's what I want you to understand, ladies. I want you to understand that when you dress in church, you're dressing for me. Meaning this, you're not dressing to impress other women. You're not looking at magazines and social media and the culture, which changes all the time and says, this is what's fashionable now, and now that's fashionable, and now this is fashionable. God's standard is modesty and discretion. That's God's standard. Well, what does that mean, you might ask? It means this. It means you go before the Lord and you say, Lord, when I go to church today, I want to dress in such a way that's not drawing attention to anybody else other than you.
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13: You're not looking at magazines and social media and the culture, which changes all the time and says, this is what's fashionable now, and now that's fashionable, and now this is fashionable. God's standard is modesty and discretion. That's God's standard. Well, what does that mean, you might ask? It means this. It means you go before the Lord and you say, Lord, when I go to church today, I want to dress in such a way that's not drawing attention to anybody else other than you. I want to present myself to you in a way where you're honored with the way I'm dressed. So I'm not a distraction to anybody else in the service, but I can come and worship you the best I know how. Lord, what does that look like for me? It means that the Holy Spirit in you can teach you how to dress. I'm not telling you have to wear a burqa and a head covering to come to Brave Church. That's not what I'm saying. But what I am saying is that women need to understand you're not dressing so that other women notice you. Secondly, this, you're not dressing so other men will notice you. Some women knowingly or unknowingly come to church and hope to get noticed by other men. That's not why you come to church. You say, well, what does that look like? I'll tell you. It means you don't come to church to show off all your skin. It means you don't come to church to show off your body. It means you don't come to church to show off your availability. That's not why you're coming to church. You're dressing in such a way that you're making yourself available to the Lord to worship and honor Him and Him alone. Amen? Now, guys, we don't talk about how each other dresses. I don't even notice how people dress. Most guys don't notice how each other dresses, but girls, you do. That's why it says here, you know, it's not about the braids. It's not about the hair. It's not about the pearls. It's not about costly garments. You're not dressing so that other people will appreciate you. You're not dressing for the compliments of others. You're not dressing for the need to feel valued and loved. Your value and your love does not come from how you dress. It comes from God's love for you that starts from the inside out. That's what He says. Now, this is a message for godly women. The culture will say, you can't tell me how to dress. I can dress however I want. I can do whatever I do. I'm not speaking on behalf of the culture. I'm speaking on behalf of the Lord Jesus Christ that says, I want you to dress modestly and discreetly in such a way that you're not trying to gain value from other women or other men or anybody in the congregation, that you're coming and getting all of your value from me. That's what God says. That's what it looks like for God. It doesn't mean that you get to be the Holy Spirit in everybody else's life and tell them how to dress. It doesn't. But it does mean sometimes that some of you older women who are more mature in the faith can pull aside somebody that's not as mature in the faith and teach them and help them how to dress appropriately when they come to church. You don't want to be a distraction for the men. You don't want to be a distraction for other women. You don't want to be here looking around and say, are people noticing me? Do they know how much I spent on this? And this doesn't mean you can't braid your hair. It doesn't mean that you have to dress frumpy. Doesn't mean you can't wear perfume or makeup. Some of you wear perfume, wear makeup. It's all good. It means you're not dressing in such a way for other people. You're coming to present yourself to the Lord Jesus Christ. That's what it means. And when he talks about this, I mean, one of the companion passages for this is found in 1 Peter chapter 3. In verse 3, he says, your adornment must not be merely external, braiding the hair and wearing gold or jewelry or putting on dresses, but let it be the hidden person of the heart. In other words, he's going to talk about your value needs to come from within, not from without. And God cares about gender, and God cares about how men dress, and God cares about how women dress. You may not know that. He's always cared about it. Because God created men and God created women, God's given standards for what that should look like. I mean, even all the way back in the Pentateuch, one of the first five books in the Bible, Deuteronomy. In Deuteronomy chapter 22 and verse 5, listen to this. See if this doesn't fit our culture today, even though this is thousands of years old. Deuteronomy 22, 5. A woman shall not wear man's clothing, nor shall a man put on women's clothing. For whoever does these things is an abomination to the Lord your God. Nobody heard me read that. I'm going to read it one more time because I think it's important. A woman shall not wear man's clothing, nor shall a man put on women's clothing. For whoever does these things is an abomination to the Lord your God. Now, some of you might say, well, what's the difference? It's hard to tell these days, isn't it? I'll tell you the difference. Guys, if you're really skinny and you wear jeans and they happen to be skinny jeans, that's cool. But if you're not skinny and you're borrowing your wife or girlfriend's jeans to look cool, that's not cool. You understand what I'm saying? In the same way, women are not to dress like men. Why? Because God wants women to be women, and God wants men to be men. Now, you're not going to get that anywhere else, but that's the culture God is trying to create. Amen? So that's why it's important. So it's important for us to go before the Lord and ask the Lord, what does that look like for me? What does that look like? Lord, how do I best honor you? I don't want to be a distraction in the worship. I don't want to be looking around at who notices me. I want to be looking to you, and then I'm bringing you my greatest praise. That's why your appearance should reflect Christ and not the culture. Let me give you another one. The second truth about God's design for women from this text is that their character should represent Christ and not the culture. Their character should represent Christ and not the culture. If your appearance is to reflect Christ, then your character should represent Christ. Notice what he says. Not with these costly garments, verse 10, but rather by means of good works, as is proper for women making a claim to godliness. Meaning women, if you claim that you're godly, there should be works that accompany your godliness. So what does that mean? It means this. Women, the same as men, are saved by grace through faith. It's not your own doing. It's a gift of God, so no one should boast. None of us are saved by our works. It is a gift of the Lord Jesus Christ through his death on the cross and his resurrection from the dead that gives us life and gives us life in his name. That's it. But verse 10 of Ephesians 2 says, for we are his workmanship created in Christ Jesus for good works, which God prepared beforehand so that we would walk in them. In other words, if you truly have been saved by grace through faith, then there should be evidence that's ongoing in your life of works that reflect the character that God is changing inside of you. And that a woman is not to be known for her outward appearance. A woman is to be known for her godliness that comes out from the inside. In other words, when you see a mature woman in Christ, what you should recognize is their love for the Lord and their love for others and their character of integrity and honesty and purity and hope. And all those things are what make a woman valuable to God. Why? Because man looks at the outward appearance, but God looks at the heart. God cares about you. He cares about how he made you, and your value to him comes from the inside, not the outside. Think about this. 1 Peter chapter 3, it says, in the same way, you wives, be submissive to your own husbands, so that even if any of them are disobedient to the word, they may be won over without a word by the behavior of their wives as they observe your chaste and respectful behavior. So what does godliness look like in a marriage if you're a woman that happens to be married? It means even if you married a man that isn't a Christian or isn't walking with Christ, the way you win him over is not by communicating and nagging him and telling him what he needs to do. The way you win him over is by submitting to the Lord Jesus Christ and letting that man see your behavior and your godliness and your character, and that's what will win his heart. If you're not married and you're dating somebody that's not a Christian, let me just save you a lot of time. Dump them today. I'm just telling you on the authority of God's word. If they come back to Christ, you can date them again. But you don't want to be miserable. Ladies, we're going to talk about submission here in a minute. It's hard enough. Like, submission for a woman to a husband is not hard. It's not difficult. It's impossible without the Holy Spirit. And it's impossible even when you're married to a godly man. If you're not married to a godly man, it's like doubly impossible. So I'm just trying to help you single ladies out. But God's looking at your character. He wants you to reflect your character. So what you do in a marriage reflects him. How you treat your husband reflects him. How you treat people in the church reflects him. How you serve, how you give, how you love, how you're kind. Your character is what reflects God. And that's what he's asking us to do. That's what he's talking to the ladies about. This is what he's looking for. He says, again, your adornment must not be merely external, like we talked about, but notice verse 4. But let it be the hidden person of the heart with the imperishable quality of a gentle and quiet spirit, which is precious in the sight of God. What does God find precious in the heart of a woman? A gentle spirit, a quiet spirit, not a bossy, boisterous, cantankerous spirit, but a gentle spirit. You say, well, where do I get that? The Holy Spirit has to birth that in your heart. That doesn't come about naturally. That comes about as the Spirit of God matures you. He says, for in this way, in former times, the holy women also who hoped in God used to adorn themselves, being submissive to their own husbands. It's always been that way for godly women. Notice Sarah, just as Sarah obeyed Abraham, calling him Lord. And you have become her children if you do what is right without being frightened by any fear. Did you hear that? It's awfully quiet in here right now. I just want you to know. How was Sarah a godly woman? Because she obeyed her husband. She even called him Lord. She submitted to him with a gentle, quiet spirit. That's how she was known to everybody outside of her own household, that she was godly by the way that she treated her husband. Single gals, you might be listening today saying, well, I don't know that I want that. Then don't get married. There's nothing wrong with singleness. As a matter of fact, singleness is a gift that's offered by God to those who want to focus all their time directly upon him. That's second class to be single. Singleness is a gift. If that's something that you choose, that's something that you want. But here's what he's talking about. He's like, ladies, it's not from outside. It's not who's giving you kudos. It's not how you dress. It's not how you look. It's not who's appreciating you. It's your character on the inside that God is changing, giving you a quiet, gentle, submissive spirit. So let's talk about that. Going back to 1 Timothy chapter 2, verse 11, a woman must quietly receive instruction with entire submissiveness. Now, based upon the first service and people that have talked to me over the last 30 years, a majority of women hate that word, like hate the word submissiveness. Like, let's just move on to the next point. So that's why we're going to park it here for just a while. Listen. You say, well, why are we talking about submissiveness? Let me give you some theological truths about submissiveness. Jesus Christ is eternally and has always been eternally submissive to his Father. You want to be like Jesus as a woman? Submission is not a bad thing. It is a godly thing. Even the Holy Spirit has been eternally submissive to the Father and the Son. Submission is not a bad word. Submission is a choice, and it can only be accomplished by those who are godly enough to allow the Holy Spirit to control their lives. But let me give you a truth about submission. When it comes to equality of men and women, what we find in the Bible is that men and women are both created in the image of God, and men and women are both equal. They are. So while man is the head of the wife, it's not this hierarchical structure of I'm your boss. It's in the context of our oneness in our marriage. I am the head of our family, and my wife is submitting to my leadership, but we're one.
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1: Gary was fighting prostate cancer. His PSA levels just wouldn't come down. Then Lily Hetherington from Take Charge of Your Health stepped in and joined the fight.
15: So I got on her program and I've gotten some really good results. To be candid with you, I would have been happy if it just had leveled off and stopped going up. But what happened very first month, it dropped from 7.5 down to 5.5 and continued to drift on down. And my PSA right now is running 3.7 the last time it was checked. I really appreciate what Lily Hetherington has done for me. It's been an astonishing thing.
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19: Welcome to the second half hour of Seculo. Rick Grinnell's going to be joining us in the next segment. We're going to take as many calls as we can. We got a few lines open at 1-800-684-3110. For those of you who are just joining us right now, of course, we are discussing the new fresh threats, if you will, and the Air Force One mystery that happened over the last few days. And again, this isn't something to be taken lightly or to be thrown into conspiracy theories. I think you're dealing with without saying a hot war, that is happening with Iran. And we know that authorities within Iran, like Will said, we have people like Mike Pompeo on this show, and they've had real threats where, if you could imagine when they would travel during those times, the amount of security that they have to go through, the amount of security our team even has to go through. These are not jokes. President Trump may, break it down with a little bit of a lighthearted moment here and there to try to calm everyone down or to at least deflect. But these are real. They're happening around the country. They're happening around the world. when you get on Air Force One, I'm sure there is that concern every time.
20: And I think we can play this from President Trump. This was to a reporter, Byte 4. We're talking about why they had to even close the windows, as well as if there's a credible threat from Iran. This was just on that flight coming home from the NATO summit earlier this week. Let's hear from the president and the reporters asking questions.
21: Do you know why they had us close our window blinds? That was not usual.
22: Well, yeah, because you're probably on a dangerous flight because of the sleaze bags that we have to deal with.
21: So I think that Iran was possibly thinking of trying
22: to... Well, I mean, if they asked you to close your windows, probably they'd feel that way. They didn't ask me to close mine, but if they did, I would have done it. No, these are sick people. So I could see something like that. I didn't know they did that, but I could see something like that.
23: Were you aware of any credible threat by Iran against Air Force One?
22: Well, I have a threat all the time. I'm number one on their list before you. But if I go, you go. Right?
23: But was there specific
22: threat? So perhaps someday you want to change professions.
20: Even there, the president talking about, automatically saying, well, if they're asking you to do something you feel like is out of the normal, it's probably because of who we have to deal with. And his tone markedly changed this week on Iran at that summit in Turkey. Now we're having this reporting that Iran is still actively trying to kill the president of the United States, despite the ceasefire, despite the memorandum of understanding. And I think we should take Grant very quickly from Florida. Line three, you're on Seculo. Go ahead.
24: Yes. I was just thinking about also, you know, the verse in the Bible where Jesus tells us to pray for our enemies as well. You know, he's on the cross, and basically us and our sins, we're crucifying him, and he's praying for us, you know, Father, forgive them. And so I think if we could put together some kind of like national where we're, even while we're whooping them down in the war, still praying for them, you know, praying to soften their hearts, telling them that we love them in some way, you know, fighting fire with water rather than with fire, I think that would be good too.
20: Well, Grant, I 100% encourage every single person listening to this broadcast, watching this broadcast, yes, pray for the people of Iran. Pray for their leadership in Iran, that they will, that, as you said, God will soften their hearts. They will have a change of heart. They will reject the apocalyptic theology that they have. That is something everyone should be praying for. Apocalyptic genocidal death cult. I mean, that's what they are. And so I agree with you, Grant, though. That is what we as Christians should be praying for.
19: Of course.
20: I also don't think that, and never have, that that you should run foreign policy based off of what you are called to, per se, do in your personal faith. That if there is a threat against the country, that the government should be protecting its citizens, that doesn't mean turn the other cheek as a nation. I think that those are directives Christ is giving his followers and Christians, not necessarily governments that have a role that God established governments on this earth, that they do have a role to protect their citizens. So there is some nuance there.
19: Yeah, we can get into that. You can call in 1-800-684-3110. Open up some theological discussions here with Will. Phone lines are open, as I said. Rick Rennell's going to be joining us in the next segment, but if you're on hold, stay on hold. We'll get to you at the final. And if you want to get on hold right now, it's a good time to get in line. 1-800-684-3110. Final day. 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
20: Welcome back to Seculo. We're joined now by Rick Grinnell. Rick, it's good to see you. There's a lot to cover this Friday. One, we've seen, since we had you on earlier in the week, now that the Senate candidate in Maine has decided he will step down from the race, but not yet. He's still got to wait. And actually, it seems like he's having some retribution on the party bosses by waiting till the last moment. The reports are he will not withdraw from the race until the deadline on Monday. It seems like on his way out, he's trying to cause even more chaos within his party. What do you think about that?
3: Well, look, he won. He won the right to represent Democrats in Maine. All of the Democratic establishment knew exactly who he was, a Nazi tattoo, and all of the accusations came out a while ago, and they just went with the guy. And it was a little drip by drip that suddenly shifted, and I think the Democratic establishment has been very, very tough to say you got to get out. And now there's a rift there because the Democratic establishment lost the primary, and he knows that. Graham Plattner knows that. And so now Graham Plattner is wanting to make sure that his supporters get a very far left progressive socialist type that borders on communism. That is what Graham ran on. And that's what the Democrats of Maine voted for, knowing full well who Graham Plattner was. And so this kind of new information that, we want to replace him with party bosses picking the replacement, I think is really going to not sit well with the Graham Plattner supporters. And there's going to be a lot of tussling going on until then. And I would just add one more thing, Will. Any Democratic establishment member who decides to lead the revolt to push him out and put someone else in is going to get the ire of the voters in Maine. Nobody wants to be the leader to do it. They all want to go along with it, but nobody's going to step up and say, okay, this is the guy that's going to replace Graham Plattner. So I think Graham Plattner is in the driver's seat right now.
19: It is interesting, Rick. I'm almost trying to decide where the panic is. Is the panic within the party or is the panic within the voter? And it feels like the party and the voter are now finally, and maybe it took some time, are having this rift. But the question is, who's going to win? And at the end of the day, it may be that, like you said, he won the election and he won his spot there, not underhandedly. Everyone knew a lot of these things beforehand. So will there be this big split, or does the party have to embrace what they've built here?
3: It's such a great question. And look, I'm old enough to remember all of the iterations when the Republicans overstepped, right? When they became either too conservative or too whatever, and there was a shift within the party structure, the RNC, the battles at the Republican National Convention. I remember all of those moments were facilitated by the media. The media is the one who highlighted the splits. The media is the catalyst for letting the activists know that there is this camp and that camp. Otherwise, it's really difficult to have a come to Jesus moment with the party structure. what is missing from the Democrats over the last 10 years as the party begins to do this communism, socialism, capitalism split is the media. The media have always protected the Democrats, haven't pronounced on this split. They've tried to paper over it and pretend like, oh, we're socialists and capitalists can all get along and that this is just normal. And so because they haven't had that concentration of here are the two camps and where do you stand and the media push, the Democrat change in their entire Democratic National Committee structure has been much slower than the Republican split. I hate having the media constantly push, and sometimes we have to ignore because they push on issues that are not real. But when there is a real split, the media has been there to highlight it and force us to have that conversation faster. The Democrats are not doing that conversation.
20: Well, and I think we should be clear. The real reason why the leadership decided to force Graham Plattner out, it wasn't because of the story that came out from Politico. It wasn't because of the New York Times reporting before that. It wasn't because of his Reddit posts. It wasn't because of his Nazi tattoo. It was because polling came out that showed he was about 10 points down from Susan Collins. And then the party decided, oh, this actually is a failure. We need to do something. It's the exact same playbook as the 2024 election. They were going to stick with Joe Biden, even though common sense told everyone, that's not the right play if you want to win. Obviously, we tried not to give them any tips there. But it's until that they realize and they wake up and be like, oh, wait, the voters didn't do the right thing for us to win, per se. That's when Politico dropped the story. It is a you want to talk about a collusion story. It's that the media then decided, hey, okay, we're allowed to publish this now. Okay, we will. And then they force him out. And I think that is also the twisted nature here. Then the Democrats say, look, we did the right thing. We heard you, you know, like this guy is clearly not good. It's like, no, you had every opportunity as a party to do what you wanted. It was the polling. And so don't let any.
3: It was the polling right. And the money.
20: Yes.
3: Right. The money began to dry up because the activists who really began to lose power began to say, look, don't fund this guy. And so little by little, the money started to reflect. And then Graham couldn't keep up because he didn't have money to hit back or to run commercials. And then the polling numbers followed. But I think you always got to follow the money here.
20: Rick, this is a final thing here. There's something from the Manhattan Institute. They have investigative journalists that also do work there as well. But they uncovered that the mayor of New York's commissioner for international affairs was trying to meet with the Iranian ambassador while they were here for the UN just on July 7th. So the Iranian ambassador to the UN, they wanted to meet with. This is at a time where obviously the U.S. engaged in a conflict with Iran, even though there's a ceasefire. The meeting was called off after the State Department met with their, administration to clarify what acceptable conduct is. You've worked with the UN for a long time. You understand the protocols and everything. Just to break down for people, because as someone who's not an expert on the UN or the UN issues, this raises a lot of red flags that the mayor of New York's commissioner for international affairs is wanting to meet with the Iranians while we're in the middle of a conflict.
3: Yeah, look, I'd have to get a little more details. I don't necessarily think meeting is a bad thing if that person, who's an American, understands that we have one policy at a time, one administration. And the best thing to do is to reach out to the State Department and say, hey, I'm the commissioner for international here in New York. The ambassador from Iran is coming in. Is there anything I can say or do that would be helpful to keep Americans safe? But the problem comes is when they have their own agenda. I'll give you a quick example is that I worked with the Biden administration on the Balkan policy. I didn't always agree with it and I would push back, but there were a couple of times that they would reach out and say, hey, we know you've got credibility in that region. Here's what we're working on. Can you help us? And, you know, sometimes you choose to help and sometimes you just choose to stay silent. But the reality is that if you are working in international affairs, you should be able to go to the State Department, no matter who's in charge, and say, hey, I have this position. Can I be helpful? Or this is what they're saying. You work for America. You work for an American government, even if it's a local government, and you should be cheering for America, not for the other side.
19: Rick, thanks so much for joining us today. We appreciate it. Look, the ACLJ is wrapping up our Independence Week, still celebrating right now, and I want you to be a part of the team as well, just like Rick and the amazing supporters. So I encourage you to go to ACLJ.org right now, /USA. 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Be a part of it. Next week is going to be another huge week. 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But today is that last day to get that commemorative America 250 Challenge coin and to get the cooler bag. And I want you to be a part of it today. Claim it and give us a call. Also to be on the air. Last chance for the week. 1-800-684-3110. 1-800-684-3110. Next voice we get to hear is the most important voice, which is yours. We'll be right back.
2: We've witnessed monumental legal victories from defending the 14th Amendment and protecting our sacred American right to vote, the overturning of Roe versus Wade, and standing up for the religious liberty of our kids and seniors. But even with the many historic wins we've achieved, the battle is far from over. The attacks on our constitutionally protected rights persist. Countless unborn babies remain in jeopardy, and across the globe, innocent Christians are being targeted and killed across this country. In the world. 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
19: Welcome back to Secular. 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A lot of you calling in. Let's go to Alicia, who's calling in Colorado on line 2 to kick us off. Go ahead.
4: Hi there. This is my first time calling. I appreciate the time given. I'm just a willing ambassador for God, and I spiritually know that Trump was a target and he still is a target. I pray for all world leaders And I know that we need to pray for the world because we need it. I'm all for peace until we have to go to war to retain peace. So I called to say if a person or entity wants to change their ways, excuse me, if they want to change their ways, they will, and they will do what they have to do to prove it. Otherwise, once a snake, always a snake. So take them for face value.
5: Well, Alicia, I think this administration has given a lot of chances, maybe more than anyone I've ever seen, where we went back and forth so publicly. Very unlike how we've dealt with, you know, wartime before, where the ceasefire's on, off, off. It honestly felt closer to something like what happens in the Middle East, to where these ceasefires are not an end of an incursion. They are temporary.
20: That's right. And once again, we've talked about that big question of whether the amount of leadership that was taken out and the way that the mullahs had been sidelined, and it was IRGC, which is a terrorist organization, and so is terror around the world. But if the leadership that was several levels down, were they true believers in the Islamic Republic, or were they true believers in power? And if they were given an opportunity to cling to power but not true believers, then maybe this is the way forward.

0: Continue on. I want to take some more calls. Hopefully we'll have time to get to a lot more of you. Let's go to Alfia, who's calling in Texas on line four. Alfia, go ahead.
1: Hi, how are you guys? I'm a little worried because I think they don't get it, that we're one nation and that we must be protected. I think Trump gets that, but we better stand together and get it. My husband was military, special forces. My dad, top secret. My son, guard the general. My grandson is the Space Force. They're all doing their part. We have to be strong. You can never close your eyes because there's people out there that were raised from children to do this kind of thing. Yeah. Okay, you can't. That's very. You can't change that. So if we're under threat, you need to be protected, highly protected, and you have to have a strong leader.
0: Yeah, Alfia, I just want to take a second also first and thank your entire family for all they've done for this country and continue to do. I think you hear it in her voice. This is what military families are going through. This is what people who are actually dealing with these situations firsthand are dealing with. A little bit different than us, kind of waxing poetic and discussing it in a theoretical state. These are the people that are dealing with it on a actual everyday level and have for their entire lives. People that have dedicated their lives to the service of the military. I don't think any of us can put ourselves in those shoes unless you've been there. We certainly haven't. So again, our gratitude is for you, Alfia. And I understand the frustration and I understand the concern.
2: Well, and once again, we are able to stand united as a nation without getting behind every single policy. I mean, we've seen that in our history, even our recent history. The sad part is that when you are seeing what is being pushed by some of these radical candidates for the House, when they're saying things like, I didn't have a napkin, so I used the American flag behind me to wipe my hands.
0: I didn't see that.
2: That was one of the individuals that won in New York. Right. That was a public thing. She tweeted that out. That's not a Democrat-Republican divide. That is an anti-American sentiment. Now,
0: Sounds like something you'd say at like 19.
2: Well, this is someone who will now be a sitting U.S. congresswoman.
0: Like something you'd say as like a protesting college student.
2: Right. Yeah. No. Recent statement by the individual. And once again, you also see in Colorado, the Democrat Socialist candidate that unseated a 30-year progressive candidate in the Denver area. They're not taking this in the primary season from a, we believe in the foundations of America and want to preserve that. They are trying to disrupt it. And yes, I think that our nation is strong. That is why you need organizations like the ACLJ to fight the lawfare, the twisting of our foundation, the legislating away of our foundational freedoms and rights. That's why you need organizations like us to be here at a time like this, because the onslaught is coming internally as well through the legislative process and through the courts to try and undo what we have preserved for 250 years, but we're here and we're going to keep fighting for as long as it takes.
0: All right, let's continue on. Marie is calling from Virginia. Line one, go ahead.
3: Yeah, hi. I'm a 73-year-old grandmother of 18. I voted for Trump twice. I care about what my children and grandchildren hear. It seems to me, now answer for me, who helps Trump with his communication? Who helps him and guides him? Because life and death is in the power of the tongue.
0: Yeah. Look,
3: Marie. And he's facing life, he's facing death. Why does he continue to contribute to the vitriol and rhetoric? It seems to incite all kinds of crazy.
0: Well, Marie, I'll tell you, who's controlling President Trump's rhetoric? Who's advising him? Himself. I will say this. Look, I understand. I got small kids. When the president comes on, often I have to change the channel because I don't know what's going to be said or what's not going to be said. It's not because I agree or disagree with what he's about to say, but you are right. The rhetoric can get a little out of hand. But we know this has been President Trump's MO since the very beginning.
2: But also, she was tying that to the Iran issue as well as other political issues. The other political issues aside, the Iranians did not need President Trump's rhetoric to fuel their hatred against us. They've been killing Americans since the Islamic Republic was established. So they were doing fine without the president's rhetoric of killing Americans. I think that you can put that aside for that
0: issue.
2: I think
0: you also have to remember that we're dealing with a language gap here. You know, we're dealing with things that could get lost in translation. So President Trump speaking very boldly, very cleanly, very directly, sometimes, like you said, to the detriment of, and maybe sometimes coming off like he is in

0: citing some more crazy rhetoric. But you got to make sure your message gets heard. It gets heard around the world. And if you get into sort of flowery language, then you have to have that all translated, and you never know what can get lost.
1: Yeah, I don't think we have time to take Red from Louisiana, but his statement to the screener was, God hardened Pharaoh's heart before the Exodus. Could there be a similar issue with the leadership and ideology in Iran? I'm not going to speak or try to claim I know what God's plan is when it comes to leaders and world governments. But here's what I also know. God, even though he had hardened Pharaoh's heart, he still sent Moses to do that mission. He still sent Moses to set the people of Israel free from the slavery that they were under the Pharaoh. And even though the heart was hardened by Pharaoh, he still kept on that mission because that was God's plan. So I don't know if it's an analog here, but I do know that we are going to keep fighting here at the ACLJ until we can no longer.
0: All right, that's going to do it for today's show and for the week. We appreciate it. 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
8: Focus on the Family makes a point of always saying that money given to Focus on the Family goes straight to ministry. And I'm very thankful for that.
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11: That created a year where I now look back and call it the year of Rebecca. But it was, at the time, it was just, I'm going to give intentional time. I'm going to make sure on Saturday mornings, I take the kids, she goes out with a friend and gets to dream a little bit.
10: Well, that's Gabe Lyons talking about a season in which he prioritized his wife. And Gabe and Rebecca are with us once again on today's Focus on the Family with Jim Daly.
7: John, as I shared yesterday, I was able to have a wonderful conversation with Gabe and Rebecca at a conference in Nashville earlier this year. On yesterday's episode, they shared about understanding the ways your past is impacting your marriage. So if you didn't listen to it, go back and listen through the Focus on the Family app if you missed it. Today's episode will include insights on navigating conflict over money, creating a support system for your marriage, and investing in each other so you can both enjoy life to the fullest. That sounds good.
10: It does, yeah. And Gabe and Rebecca are